just sabotaged me this morning. I come in here, there's this crappy little bar in a plastic container. Look, you've just sabotaged me this morning. I come in here, there's this crappy little bar in a plastic

0: I thought you were joking.
1: Oh, I never joke. Give us a ring. 9419. 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
0: I won't ring him anymore. 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
1: 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Look, if you don't want to talk to us, and that's understandable, you can always text us on 0 4 0 0 4 0 0 0 0 0 0 0 0 0 0 0 0 0 0 0 0 0 0 0 0 0 0 0 0 0 0 0 0 0 0 0 0 0 0 0 0 0 0 0 0 0 0 0 0 0 0 0 0 0 0 0 0 0 0 0 0 0 0 0 0 0 0 0 0 0 0 0 0 0 0 0 0 0 0 0 0 0 0 0 0 0 0 0 0 0 0 0 0 0 0 0 0 0 0 0 0 0 0 0 0 0 0 0 0 0 0 0 0 0 0 0 0 0 0 0 0 0 0 0 0 0 0 0 0 0 0 0 0 0 0 0 0 0 0 0 0 0 0 0 0 0 0 0 0 0 0 0 0 0 0 0 0 0 0 0 0 0 0 0 0 0 0 0 0 0 0 0 0 0 0 0 0 0 0 0 0 0 0 0 0 0 0 0 0 0 0 0 0488 809 855. Just say.
0: Just leave the phone numbers you can, to me.
1: And if you don't want to give us this suburb, just say.
0: I can read out those numbers in my sleep. I've been saying them for so many years.
1: You can just say, I'm listening. And you can tell us where you're listening. At least we know there is somebody listening. And we're not just talking to ourselves.
0: Well, we've got a caller. You can talk to someone. Emmanuel from Footscray. Emmanuel, good morning. Oh, what? He's hung up on me already.
1: No, you killed him.
0: No, he hung up on me.
1: You killed him.
0: He hung up.
1: Press another button.
0: He's not there.
1: Well, press another button. Stop killing the callers.
0: Emmanuel from Footscray.
2: Can you hear me?
1: We can now.
0: I thought you'd hung up on me.
2: No, I wouldn't do. I wouldn't do that.
0: You'd
2: to
0: do
2: you,
0: that
2: Pat.
0: To him though, but you wouldn't do it to me.
2: Grumpy.
1: Look, I can tell you that you wouldn't have hung up on him. He would have gone on. He would have gone out on a prostate break at his age.
2: Gee, people have been talking, Joe.
1: Yes, I was trying to get in the toilet. There you were.
2: Actually, I had a couple of tests just this week. You bring them up.
1: Well, I know these things, Emmanuel. You know, I just know. When a bloke rings me...
2: They all came back good, so it's okay.
1: I'm just coughing my heart out. It.
0: And he's got a broken tooth from...
1: You're trying to kill me, Pat.
2: Oh, God.
1: She tried to kill me this morning.
2: Yeah, well, gee, you know, Pat, good luck with that.
0: I've tried many times, but I can't get rid of him.
1: You know what they say, Emmanuel, the path to hell is paved with good intentions. She had a good intention. She gave me a health bar, right?
2: Right.
1: Right. I chomped into it, broke a tooth, and now I'm coughing. I think maybe the tooth went down the
0: just
1: wrong way.
0: Just where you didn't eat the tooth.
1: I think that's what happened. That's why I'm coughing. Well, what did you ring up about, Emmanuel?
2: Well, listen, okay. Now, I don't know if the bill is on today about ASIO, bill number two that they're trying to introduce. It's like we're going back to World War Two. What can you tell us about that bill?
1: Well,
2: Joe?
1: I don't know. Look, to be brutally honest, considering all the powers they have, so a little scumbag like you, Emmanuel, right, the federal police could scoop you up, take you to their office, question you for 7 days.
0: 7 days?
1: Yes. Let me finish. This is the law. They could question you for 7 days. If you refuse to answer questions, you can be jailed for up to 5 years. Then they can turf you out of their office because you may have inadvertently have information which may assist them with their investigations. That's the law.
2: And the twist is, if you tell anyone, that's 5 years in prison.
1: That's right. That's the twist. And the fact is, if your wife's wondering where you've been, Emmanuel, for the last 7 days, you can't say anything about it.
2: The person who is introducing this, Mr. Albanese, he was in 23 years ago, John Howard era. He was a staunch opposer to this. What happened to Albanese? Is somebody pissing his ear?
1: No. What happens? Look, Emmanuel, you and I will never have this problem. But as your superannuation grows and you can buy a nice house, you know, on the New South Wales South
2: Two
1: Coast.
2: Two or three houses, Jay.
1: Yeah. You know, for your retirement, you forget. You forget where you come from. It's that simple.
2: Gee whiz, Joe. I think he's well and truly forgotten. I'm so disheartened with the Labor Party.
0: He's not going to defect to the
1: divided nation. That's what he's going to defect to.
2: We're between the whole lot of them, Joe. I think there isn't a decent politician in the whole bunch of them.
0: You mean there's time for a new party?
2: Labor, One Nation. You know, they're all there.
1: Excuse me.
0: Time for a

0: new
1: No, Manuel, please.
0: No?
1: We have standards on this program.
2: We
1: don't use the word one nation. We use the word divided nation because their policies are about dividing the nation.
2: You're not wrong, Joe.
1: So if you use the word one nation again, we're going to get rid of you.
2: No, like I say, I'll
1: divided
2: try not
1: nation.
2: To.
1: Divided nation.
2: I'll try not to, but like I say, yeah. I listen to your show, and I think we'll talk a little bit about AI. I think that AI data centers. Now, can I give you a premonition, Joe, very quickly?
1: Haven't you got one in Footscray already?
2: We have got. We were out in the rain on Sunday. There was quite a crowd.
1: Right.
2: We're not going to stand still for the back door or how Albanese brought these AIs into our country. There's a lot of questions to be asked there. But I'll give you a premonition. AI data servers will go bust, and I mean bust in less than 4 years. We are talking about 20.
0: So?
2: We are talking about $25 trillion in debt. The AIs. They owe banks. The banks are reaching out. They are diversifying all around the world.
1: Yeah, but they'll just liquidate. That's it.
2: They can, and then they can perhaps on the stock market hedge their backs in having a recession just around the corner. And we are heading for a recession. Sorry, listeners, but having said that, you won't have to put up with these data services for that long. They're here for one reason, to spy. They're not here to contribute, not on our lives.
0: Now, Manuel, where are you getting all this information from?
2: I'm getting this information anywhere I can.
1: Yeah, he's getting it from the Divided Nation webpage.
2: No, I'm not. But right. But I am hoping I am wrong about the recession, and it's coming and it's around the corner. And I'd say AI and the data services. Yeah. And the debt that the Americans owe, we're in trouble, Joe.
1: Well, remember the Boston Tea Party, which set off the American Revolution? I don't think you'd remember 1776.
0: No, he wasn't around then.
1: I was. Now, I can see these data centres actually being the catalyst for radical revolutionary change as people begin to lose their jobs. And in a capitalist society, if you don't have an income, you lose everything. And I think data centres will become a focus of violent protest, just like during the Industrial Revolution when the Luddites were destroying the new machinery that was coming in. That's my thing. I think they'll be there forever. Not forever, but I think they're not going to disappear.
2: Oh, you don't think? Well, no, I think they would. No, I'll disagree to one.
1: Well, how much you want to put on it? Come on.
2: Well, listen, I'll guarantee
1: you. Come on, put your money on it. Put your money on it.
2: I'll guarantee you they'll start going bust in 5 years. Now,
0: why? Where do you get this information from?
2: Because shareholders are wanting a result, Pat. The banks have stretched their resources to the limits. $25 trillion.
1: Yeah,
2: and they're treating water. So the writing is on the wall.
1: So you don't think they're going to make a profit? Is that what you're suggesting?
2: That wasn't the intention.
1: What was the intention?
2: The intention is just to spy on every individual and keep them checked.
1: Why would they worry about your prostate when they can just pick up the information?
2: Why would people spend $500 billion in Australia, Joe, for these data services?
1: Because they
2: take a picture. Really?
1: Because they think they can make a profit. And that's the problem. When Mr. Musk, you know, launched SpaceX on the public register, he was a trillionaire for a week, and now it's...
2: That's right, he was, too.
1: And now I think he's down to about $500 billion. So what I'm saying is all these entities are not currently not making profits, but people are betting that they will make a profit at some stage.
0: But that's exactly what Emmanuel's saying. But now, are you agreeing with him or are you not agreeing with him?
2: I'm saying that they will not make a cent. I'm saying that they'll go bust in 5 years' time. And I want to like to know what are we going to do with these data services once they go bust, Joe?
1: We can use them as nuclear shelters.
2: Have a good morning.
0: Thanks, Emmanuel.
1: 9-4. Well, it's the same with the underground. You know, the Melbourne Underground they're building. Nucleus 94190.
0: Oh, I'm going to the Town Hall Station. That's the case. Yeah. It's about four levels down through the earth.
1: Take your air mattress down there. You don't want to sleep on the concrete.
0: That's right.
1: 94190155. Nobody else has rung because Emmanuel.
0: Well, you said nobody rings, so you.
1: No, I said
0: pissed the boxes.
1: I was hoping that nobody would ring. But we do
0: need. Well, you got your wish.
1: Yeah, but we do need callers. Now, we've got one SMS. I mean, why do I occasionally listen to the ABC and they always upset me when they say they've got so many
0: here's
1: SMSs?
0: Here's something for you, Joe.
1: What?
0: Is this legal what Divided Nation's doing?
1: What?
0: They've banned the ABC.
1: It's legal.
0: Was
1: the Guardian.
0: The Guardian.
1: And the Monthly.
0: And the Monthly.
1: Yeah, that's legal. That's what Trump did. He created his own.
0: Well,
1: she's
0: copying his style, obviously.
1: Yeah. Their style is.
0: And she thinks she can get away with it.
1: Well, she can, because the thing is, people are so pissed off the major parties, they're just looking.
0: They're not worried.
1: They don't give a shit about the policies. They do. Divided Nation does, but the people voting for them don't. So they need to have a taste of it. Now, the text message from Unknown. Unknown from Unknown.
0: Unknown from Unknown.
1: No wonder Unknown from Unknown. No, Unknown from Unwhereabouts. I don't know. Just back from a month holiday in the US. What? Oh, no, in the UK. Sorry. I thought, why would anybody go to the US for a month?
0: Exactly. Unless, you might never come back.
1: Unless they want to buy guns or something. Yeah. Just back from a month holiday in the UK. Most days near or over
0: 35.
1: 40 degrees.
0: No, not that high.
1: 40 degrees. How do you know? They've just come back.
0: I've been monitoring him because I have relatives there.
1: Excuse me, Pat. Excuse me, Pat. Are you suggesting our texter is a liar?
0: They might think it's 40.
1: Are you saying they're a liar?
0: Yes.
1: Oh, God.
0: 35.
1: Once again, you're wrong. I'm going to start again.
0: Oh, you were wrong about those houses too and which is the richest.
1: No, I was never wrong.
0: Yeah, well, you are because I've checked you out.
1: It's 135.
0: Not on the price.
1: Just back from a month holiday in the UK, most days near or over 40 degrees, not one drop of rain. We should invade there, covered in reef oil.
0: Why should we invade them?
1: Because it's about time. They invaded us, we'll invade them. That's
0: why
1: the way
0: do we want to look after them?
1: Because they can't look after themselves.
0: Well,
1: and they're the
0: too bad. We got rid of the migrants.
1: You've got some callers. Can we talk to the real people instead of talking to me?
0: Good idea. We'll talk to Elaine. She might have a sensible thing to say. Good morning, Elaine.
3: Thank you very much. Good morning. I've been very energetic this morning.
1: Yes, we have.
0: Yeah, we're in a good mood. Oh, I'm in a good mood. He's not because he broke his tooth on the Mars bar or whatever it was I gave him.
3: Oh, chewy stuff, yeah.
1: It wasn't a Mars bar. You can't break your tooth on a Mars bar, Pat. Get your facts right.
0: Muesli bar.
1: Sorry, Elaine. Keep going.
3: I'll give you something to chew on.
1: Yes.
3: You know our last caller, Manny? Well, I suppose the politicians are only trying to manny up, you know, when they
1: manny
3: make
1: up
3: their decisions.
1: Very good.
3: Yeah. Well, they believe that if you don't think about the Indigenous people, you end up making decisions about the Indigenous people inadvertently. Like, it's clear that the people making these decisions about staying far, not admitting anything, not talking about a subject when you've got security guards and that grabbing you that you're not allowed to talk about a certain subject or even in your normal civil life, well, it's a bit like the Indigenous people not being allowed to talk about what they wanted to talk about. I could give it an example of myself, but I didn't want to. But I remember that I once didn't want to talk about something because I thought it might be you know, like, it might be wrong to do it security wise, and it doesn't work. I mean, are you going to blame the first Indigenous people who talked to the white people? Are you going to say that it was against Aboriginal law to talk to white people? Or they thought we were ghosts. They didn't think we were white people anyway. It was an inadvertent mistake.
1: All right. Well, thank you, Elaine, for your thoughts. It's always interesting to speak to you. Bye-bye.
0: It's 3CR 855 on your AM dial. You're listening to Talkback with Attitude. 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
1: Now, hang on.
0: Davo from Ripo.
1: No, it should be
0: Ripo. You mean Rip and Lee?
1: They can't yeah. spell. Now, just
0: oh,
1: a
0: back
1: point
0: to the
1: here.
0: Muesli bar.
1: Back to this bloody muesli bar in the plastic wrapper.
0: Paper.
1: It's Mandy, could you come in here and we could sort this out, please? It says made in Australia, and it's got a big map of Australia. And it's got the Australian logo with the kangaroo from at least 33% Australian ingredients. And it's got the map of Australia and it's got the kangaroo
0: I'm
1: label.
0: I'm never bringing you anything again.
1: Yeah, 33% Australian ingredients and they can actually use the label. It's a big, this is some huge corporation. Mandy, could we resolve this issue before we speak to David? Now, is this plastic or
4: before
1: paper?
4: We speak with who? Davo.
1: Davo. Yeah. Is this touch
4: let
1: it?
4: Let me look.
1: Is that plastic?
4: I'm looking.
1: Is that you can open it and then throw it in the bin? Is it plastic or paper? Come on.
4: It's got a very plasticky feel to me.
1: Thank you.
4: All good food comes in plastic. You should know that.
1: Thank you. Your $50 is in the mail. Thank you.
4: I know you're going to ask me a serious question, like about supply chains of ingredients and things.
1: Well, yeah, well, it's 33% Australian ingredients. And look, they got the Australian logo.
4: As well, they should.
1: Made in Australia.
4: 33%.
1: And it's not even owned by Australia. This is a multinational corporation. I mean,
4: we're all connected.
1: I mean, what are you trying to do to me, Pat? Are you trying to destroy
0: MTL,
1: me?
0: MTL, will we ever bring anything in for him again?
4: He's not very grateful, is
0: no,
4: he?
0: No, he certainly is not.
1: If you made it yourself, I'd scoff it down. Just like the Goddess of Dawn did two weeks ago. You just bring plastic shit, which comes from overseas.
4: I beat mine. It was very good.
0: I'm going to speak to David from Rip and Lee. Good morning, David. I can't tolerate this guy anymore.
5: Well, look, I'm afraid I'm going to go on about the same subject. Just first of all, I'm cross that I missed the first 10 minutes. I tuned in late and I missed the first few minutes.
0: Oh, we've been arguing since we got on air.
5: The program Radical Australia yesterday was the one to ask something about too. But that thing about 33% of the Australian logo, that's way too typical. I always check small print of things like that.
1: Mm.
5: Not that specific item, but the little Made in Australia logo is used a lot and often sort of quite loosely. 33% is getting to an extreme, but it's not that unusual. So that's the bad news for you. The good news is that Australia is patriotic and hardworking enough to organise a little symbol.
1: Are you sure it's not owned by an overseas corporation, the symbol?
5: My other phone's ringing at the moment.
1: Oh, his phone's ringing and he's going to answer his phone. I can't believe this.
0: He's on it. We're going to wait for him.
1: Oh, I can't believe this, David. Yes, David.
5: Sorry about that.
1: Now, I assume it was it your broker telling you to buy or sell?
5: I think it was the Alfred Hospital, actually.
1: Right.
5: But look, I'll have to talk to them in a minute. I'll get a ring back in 10 minutes.
1: Right.
5: What was it saying?
0: You were saying about the 3%.
5: 33%.
0: Oh, 33%, yeah. I beg your pardon.
5: They make the little symbol in Australia, but they don't do much else. It's I don't object to saying it's sort of plastic food from overseas or something, whatever you describe. It's food. The money's being put into food. It's not being put into nuclear bombs or...
1: submarines, nuclear-powered submarines, yeah.
5: Buying brainwashing material from any country on Earth. It's being put into food. Mm. And you know, you could say it's the original bush food, you know, and it's Australian. We've even got a little kangaroo on it.
1: Look, you've raised a very important point. I know this sounds pathetically puerile, but this is a little so-called health bar, right?
5: Mm.
1: It is made by a multinational corporation. It consists basically of a little bit of honey, or is it sugar, some nuts, peanuts, some almonds, and you would think that they would be able to source those ingredients in Australia.
0: Well, they probably did get the
1: nuts. They didn't.
0: The nuts might
1: no,
0: be...
1: No, no, no. If you look at this, it's 90% nuts, right?
5: I know. That's typical too. They can get things... Look, one thing I'm having a lot of the last several weeks is a very cheap apple juice.
1: Right.
0: With sugar?
5: It's got no white crystal sugar added, but it's sweet.
0: Sucrose and all of that.
5: It's reconstituted apples, which is like they boil it down and then add water later on, from overseas. It doesn't specify what country it's from.
1: Mm-hmm.
5: But the price is the issue. It's $2.70 for 2 litres. It's a house brand one from one of the supermarkets.
1: Right, yes, yes.
5: And I have to admit, I've started having quite a lot of it over winter. It sort of helps with my dieting in a way. If I sip my way slowly through apple juice while I'm watching TV, I don't have such... but I missed the first 10 minutes today anyway because I tuned in late, by which I mean I tuned in early and found I tuned in 10 minutes after 10, not 10 minutes to 10.
1: Right.
5: But yesterday I missed the start of Radical Australia, and I did actually ring 3CR and try to leave a message for you because the woman, I think her name was Carolyn, was it?
1: Carolyn Lunt, L-U-N-T, yep.
5: Yeah, and I would swear I know her from somewhere, that she was, and unless she's just a voice on 3CR, I've heard a lot.
1: No, she's not a voice on 3CR.
5: Yeah, well, that's the thing. This may not be the time to talk about it, really, but she spoke about kindergarten teacher training college as a sort of finishing school.
1: Mm.
5: She spoke about going to Italy as part of a work program for Montessori, and she spoke about the agricultural college. And I've got a link with all that. I think she's someone I used to see at parties in the 1980s.
1: I'm sure you did. She's 75. Yep.
0: Well, if she's
5: about our age. She's about our age.
1: Yeah.
5: And but the funny thing is, you know, I remember when I was on several weeks ago and was talking about a great little share house I was in.
1: Mm.
5: This is a link with there as well.
1: Yeah.
5: So it was sort of weird to turn in the radio late and find someone talking about topics that seem to be exactly...
0: That you can relate to.
5: Yeah. Well, it seemed to be someone I've spent a lot of time talking to at parties.
0: Well, if she's listening, maybe she'll ring into our producers.
1: Well, you know what people do these days, elderly people? They kind of go on the net looking for their long-lost lovers from the 70s. Is this? So I suggest you go on the net and put the name in and see what happens, David.
5: But I don't know her name. She's just
1: I'm not going to tell you either.
5: Carolyn Lunch.
1: I gave her your phone number and she may contact you in the next few days, David. All right.
5: Have you done it already?
1: She may have. That could have been the call.
0: Yes. All right.
5: Oh, yeah. But anyway, it was fascinating. Fascinating how many links there are in the radical areas, I guess.
1: It's such a
5: small community. People know people.
1: Yeah, because it's such a small community. Thank you.
0: Oh, thank you, David. We'll let you get back to your Alfred Hospital.
5: Yeah, but remember, 33% is a good grading.
1: So. All right. Okay. Thanks.
0: We wouldn't have thought so. If you say so.
1: Look the pandemonium you've caused with this bloody bar. What's next?
0: David from Southwest Victoria is on the phone. We haven't heard from him for a long time. Morning, David.
6: Good morning, Pat.
0: Good morning.
6: Joe.
0: Morning. So spare me from this arguing with this old guy today.
6: Well, first thing I want to ask you, Pat and Joe, which qualification should politicians have in the past and what should they be? What qualifications to be a very important job representatives?
0: I don't think there's any, but a lot of them are lawyers, though. Obviously, they don't want to practice.
6: Well, they've never run a business.
1: No. I'll tell you.
0: And actually, I think that's wrong that they've never been in the outside world.
1: Look, you've all got it wrong.
0: What are they?
1: Now, it's very simple. You go to university, you get a arts degree, maybe even a science degree, right? Just a basic degree. Don't do it. Don't waste your time doing a master's and PhD. Then you get employed by a serving politician as a staffer. Then you become chief advisor, right? And then when they retire, you get pre-selected for that safe seat. Now, if you look at the Liberal Party and you look at the Labor Party, that seems to be the mechanism via which today's politicians are elected. Now, if we go back to around World War II, around that period, most politicians would have had some experience of life. I think, was it Chifley or Curtin who was a train driver? Do you remember? I can't remember. One of them was a train driver.
6: Yeah, asking me or...
1: Yeah, asking you, yeah. So the thing is,
6: yeah,
1: most...
6: That's why I'm asking you. I can't think of any politicians that have really been good representatives to actually had experience, for example, running a business for, you know, say 20 years before they went into Parliament.
1: Well, Pauline Hanson ran a business. She had a fish and chip shop. Yeah.
6: Well, I think that's why a lot of people are going to vote for Pauline Hanson or her party, because we need a shake-up.
0: You have to look at the policies. You just can't vote for the individual.
1: Yeah, but we're not having a shake-up. We're having a shake-down. That's the difference. Right. We're going back
6: to the past.
1: Yeah,
6: what's the alternative, Joe? You haven't told me what the alternative is.
1: I have told you.
6: To what we got. The country's in debt. Victoria's debt is terrible.
1: No, it's not.
6: Daniel Andrews is one of the main ones that got us in that debt. What was his experience?
1: Look, I told you, as a professional politician, I told you the way it works, okay?
0: Just for both of you?
6: Yeah. Well, it doesn't work. Does
0: Chifley was the one who was the train driver.
1: Chifley was the train driver.
6: Yeah, well, do Australians want to be part of the Australian economy, or we just want to give everything to overseas countries and corporations? And that's what's happened.
1: Yeah, well, that's right. That's 100% right.
6: Yeah. I'm a farmer, I'm an organic farmer, I care about what my family and my community are eating. For example, there's companies like Bayer, Monsanto, DuPont, Dow, Syngenta, and they're controlled by overseas countries and corporations, German companies, Chinese companies, US companies. Yep. That's what we're eating. But shouldn't we have a say in our local food network? For a start, you know, there's nothing. This great program at 3CR I got on a Sunday called Local Food Connections.
1: Right.
6: We need more of that.
1: Yep.
6: That's all about all I've got to say. But now, anyway,
1: how are you going with the organic farming these days?
6: Well, we're getting crushed out.
1: Right.
6: Because the land's been taken over by people who are just getting more and more land.
1: Right.
6: And they're using more and more herbicides, fungicides, pesticides.
1: Right.
6: And we've just got to breathe it in, I suppose.
1: Yeah.
0: And therefore, if it flows onto your territory, that ruins your organic.
6: Because they've got so much power. I'm going to listen to the Country Hour and the rural report on the ABC this morning. That's all they talked about. Right. You need them to grow food, they reckon.
1: Right.
6: You know, we've been certified organic nearly 40 years. You don't need them. You need help, not poison.
1: Yeah.
6: Anyway.
1: Well, all the best.
0: Thank you, David. All the best.
6: Can I just say one more thing?
0: Go ahead.
6: Most of the chemicals that are banned now, like arsenic, Agent Orange, Dieldrin, 2,4-D, and there's many others that have been banned. But why do we get to the stage... do all this damage before they're banned.
0: Yeah, that's the job.
6: Anyway.
1: Oh, well, keep doing what you're doing.
6: You and your colleague doctors are going to have a lot more work to do. You're going to look at the Ballarat Base Hospital. You wait in the waiting room for, up to 2 hours.
1: Yeah, yeah.
6: But anyway,
0: they're boasting about the city emergency departments. It's an hour and a bit. That's it.
6: Yeah.
0: Thank you, David. All the best.
6: See you, folks.
0: Bye. Stephen and Tom, we're up there in Marrickville, outside old Elbow's office. Stephen, Tom.
7: Yeah, Stephen, Tom. Dr. Arup was here a minute ago. But
0: was he? He's still
7: he's around somewhere. Dr. Arup. Yeah, here he is. We were just talking about the death of, or the killing and the murder of Anas al-Sharif. Last year, a year today,
1: right?
7: A journalist, a Palestinian journalist,
1: right?
7: One of the, and it's such a beautiful collage that's been made by Mandy King of him here in front of us. Tom's put it in a prominent position to commemorate it. And here is, do you want to speak to Dr. Arup?
0: Yes, if he's there.
7: Here's Dr. Arup is here.
8: All right, hello there.
0: Hello, Dr. Arup.
8: Good morning. Good morning to you.
0: Good morning to you too.
8: Mm. Yeah, I'm actually from UK and I've been taken to UK tribunal by General Medical Council.
1: Yes, you told us last week, yes.
8: Oh, yeah, it's the same thing.
1: Same thing, same program. Yep. So when are you when are you supposed to appear?
8: In March.
1: In March. And what's the exact charge again?
8: Anti-Semitism.
1: Anti-Semitism. That's
8: and
1: the
8: also,
1: charge.
8: A kind of semi-criminal charge because I called a Jewish person a Zionist Nazi. At that time, that was semi-legal or illegal. Mm. So that has gone into the police domain.
1: Mm-hmm.
8: So when I land in the UK, I have to go straight to the police station.
1: Right.
0: Does that mean that you'll be banned from practicing medicine?
8: Well, I'm actually retired, but I have a feeling
0: but
8: that...
0: But you still want to keep your license.
8: Indeed. But the problem is that... no, it's not a problem. The problem for the Jewish lobby or the Zionist lobby is that the junior officers in GMC... They are actually on our side, so they are doing their best to kind of sabotage the whole thing. So I think I will probably get a rap on the wrist and just say that don't do it again and all that.
1: Now I did mention this last week, and I'll mention it again. There were a number of complaints to APRA, which is basically
8: that's right.
1: Yeah, and they all those complaints were dismissed because it was obvious
8: that they were vexatious.
1: They were vexatious, and that the Israeli lobby was doing everything they could to actually...
8: That's right.
1: Yeah. So we wish you the best with that.
8: Yeah, thank you. And as I mentioned to you last week also, that in the GMC has a rule that any complaint about any doctor is taken on board. They don't reject it. Unless, obviously, they said the doctor had, three arms and five legs and all that.
1: It's the same here. Every complaint has to be investigated.
8: Yeah.
1: It's the same in this country, okay?
8: Okay, cool. Okay, anyway, I'll let you know what happens.
1: All right, that's excellent. Thank you very much.
8: Thanks. Bye-bye.
1: Bye-bye.
0: Thank you.
1: Who's next?
0: Now I've got, George the Baker.
1: He's a bit late today. Should we talk to him?
0: He is.
1: He must have.
0: George.
9: Yay.
1: What's wrong? You weren't the first cab off the rank.
0: Slow like the sourdough.
1: You made a joke, Pat. Slow like the sourdough. Pat, you are amazing.
9: Bedridden for the 48 hours last week.
1: And bedridden?
9: Yeah.
1: And we don't want to know about your sexual
0: life.
1: Well,
0: just as well it's radio.
1: We don't know about your sex life.
9: No, it wasn't that kind of bedridden.
0: No. I never thought that except the man opposite me.
9: Yeah. And then I finally went to the GP.
0: Have you got that COVID or that RSV?
9: What's that?
0: Well, they're the two that are hanging about.
1: No, they're not.
9: No. And of course, now Joe's going to jump in.
0: That's right.
1: There's COVID. There's RSV. There's influenza A and the influenza B. And then on top of that, there's your common, boring bacterial infections and other viral infections. All right. And
0: which one did you have?
1: They're rampant at the minute. You had sexually transmitted disease.
9: I'm assuming that's where you're heading towards.
1: No. You said STD. I wouldn't head for that at all in your case.
9: Yeah.
1: Because, you're at that age where it doesn't matter. Now, how's the baking business going?
9: I gave notice.
1: What? How many years you been there?
9: 9 years.
0: Dave, the baker's been sending in text messages on behalf of you.
1: You gave notice. Did they start crying?
9: Yeah, she was actually starting being. Apparently, boss was really nice to all the staff the last week.
0: And so you gave notice just when you got nice.
1: So what are you going to do?
9: I'm looking around, but the problem is that I went to the doctors and I've got something called high blood pressure.
1: Oh, that's nothing. So tablets will fix that. Tablets will fix that.
9: Perindopril.
1: Yeah,
9: whatever that is.
0: Just so what, you were worried, that's why you resigned?
10: No. I resigned because it was this work-related stress. That had enough of that.
0: Okay.
1: But isn't there a shortage of bakers?
10: Oh, yeah. They're basically... See, what's happened in the last month, maybe the other guy that contacts you, Dave, can spare some more on that issue. But the government brought in sort of like a rule, like Fair Work.
1: Yeah.
10: As of 1st of July this year, all Bakers Delight have to give their employees the rate of pay.
1: Right.
10: And inform them of their what award they're under.
1: Yep.
10: Because I had no idea what I was under for 9 years.
1: Right.
10: And I did at one stage, but now I've realised that it was bullshit. I wasn't actually under that one.
1: Right.
10: So basically, just for everyone out there, we should be on the Retail Industry Award 2020, which is basically just everyone in retail, even online retail. So, you know, anyway, from Kmart, Coles, bakeries, butcher shops, basically just the whole caboodle. And that's what I fall under.
1: Right.
10: And so we have penalty rates and we have paid breaks as shift workers.
1: Yes.
10: And my industry, they've just tried to cover it all these years.
1: Right.
10: Yeah, and what's happened is that a lot of bakers, they're on a salary.
1: Mm-hmm.
10: Yeah.
0: So they're actually getting less now. Sorry.
10: So basically, but they probably have no idea that they should be on, or unless they chose to be on the salary, because, you know, that's what the boss said to them when they applied.
1: Yeah.
10: So, and in case anyone doesn't know what a salary is, it's basically they pay you a certain amount every day, whether it's a public holiday or not.
1: That's right.
10: And if you stay back, they don't pay you extra.
1: That's right.
10: Which basically means every day you stay back and you don't get paid extra.
1: You're working for them for nothing.
0: Yeah.
1: I think you've made the right choice, but hopefully financially you'll be able to survive for a little
10: while. Oh, look, it's I've got the high blood pressure. Like I slept, like I had to ring up at midnight last night. I had to, well, actually 1 o'clock, because I had a 2 o'clock start.
1: Right.
10: And told the boss I've got a headache. If I come in, I'll probably collapse.
1: Yeah.
10: So I'm just going to slip in.
1: Yeah.
10: Do a sick day.
1: Well, what happens if they kind of be nice to you and increase your pay?
10: Oh, it's not about the pay. It's
0: it's more the health of own health.
10: Yeah. They don't understand. Like, I mean, I don't know, a lot of activists are hypocrites, but for me, it's the peace of mind.
1: Yes,
10: you know, the money is, sure, it's important because you need it to live, but if you're working like a dog and then it's like a slave on the plantation, and then at the end of the day, they just want to whip you because it makes them feel good about themselves.
0: Yeah. You need to look after yourself, George.
10: I don't want to be whipped as well. It's one thing working yourself to a bone.
0: Keep us in touch.
1: No, hang on. I got a suggestion for you, mate.
10: Yeah.
1: It's about time you had a national bakers union.
10: Oh, I've been saying it all this time.
1: Well, now that you've got free time, once you're better, this is something that you should...
10: What's his name? From the bush.
1: I'm being serious here.
10: He's pricked up now. He's going,
0: Barry from the bush.
1: But what I'm trying to tell you, under the Retail Workers Act, that particular union is pretty piss weak, all right?
10: It's actually non-existent. Maybe factory bakers, like Tip Top, but not
1: in. No, but I'm just saying, if there is such a thing, you should look at that option. I'm being serious.
0: Because there's a lot of bakers around.
1: Once you've retired, it's something, because obviously it's a very exploitative industry at the minute.
10: Even if I applied for a job in, say, Australian Workers Union or something like that down the track. And try to pick up the baker's division.
1: I'm being serious. I'm being serious.
10: Yeah.
1: Okay, mate.
0: We'll look after your health and keep in touch.
1: Yeah.
10: Yeah.
0: And maybe Dave, the baker, will call. He usually texts in.
10: Yeah, it would be interesting to find out if he's on the fixed salary or if he knows about the this award.
0: Well, we'll see what happens next time he comes on the line.
1: He doesn't talk to us. He SMSs us. He's smart. All right, you look after your health, George, and
0: take care, George.
1: Congratulations on severing your wage slavery.
10: Yeah, that's it.
1: Yep. All the best.
0: Good. Take care. Bye. Now, there's an SMS, a couple of SMSs.
1: Oh, really?
0: Then,
1: a couple.
0: Then I'll have Kerry.
1: Kerry. Note from. This is the bloody SMS. It's from the Goddess of Dawn.
0: Oh, is it?
1: It's an instruction.
0: Oh, well, you need some this morning. You're out of control anyway.
1: I'm always out of control. Note from Goddess of Dawn. Just like your Australian muesli bar, 33% is also the minimum qualifying minimum to certify as organic in Australia. Ah. Text from the Poultry Liberation Front. Champagne, champagne, champagne, champagne, plus chook, chook, chook, chook, plus egg, egg, egg, egg.
0: I wonder how he's going. Is he keeping his chooks inside or
1: well,
0: the
1: he,
0: pen?
1: He,
0: or
1: he
0: is,
1: told us he was going
0: or
1: to
0: Or are
1: do
0: they
1: the,
0: going to be vaccinated?
1: No, he's not going to bloody vaccinate three chooks. He told us last time, if you remember, that he was going to when he rang. Now, Ian is on line one, but we'll do Kerry first. And then we'll speak to Ian because I want to get his phone number because oh. I got an idea, Ian, and it's got nothing to do with poultry.
0: Good morning, Kerry.
11: Good morning. I think George is suffering from CCW.
1: What's that?
11: Creating corporate wealth.
1: Creating. It is a terminal disease, you know.
11: Absolutely, it'll kill you.
1: Yeah, and he's finding that out.
11: Yeah. But, hey, Joe, good news. And I should say this to Pat, though, because Joe is definitely feisty this morning, isn't he?
0: Feisty? I think he's out of control.
11: Well, you know,
0: I brought him in a gift, and well, all he's done is abuse me for it.
11: But it's really interesting that he's been labelled by many as a mongrel.
1: Nothing wrong
11: However,
1: with mongrels.
0: There's a few more
11: out,
0: names we could call him.
11: Well, but as it turns out, what's on the label is not what's on the tin.
1: Oh!
11: So he's like, see, you know, so look, I've got a little limerick about it. The unscrupulous corporations can claim what they like on their label. And for the deceit, it turns out no one is liable. An agency we pay for our protection allows nothing but deception, but in a court of law, they'll still swear on the Bible.
1: Oh, could be.
11: Those people, that labelling, the Department of Labelling, are utter mongrels. If I had known that all you have to do is be filthy rich so you can pay them off, the hours I spent doing complying with their labelling requirements, honestly, I nearly disappeared up my own kyber.
1: Right.
11: And here these mongrels are just like, why do we even bother?
1: Well, that's why I said to Pat, why did she bother giving me this, you know, Pandora's box? She gives me this thing in a plastic wrapper.
11: Why do we bother putting a bloody label on it?
1: Yeah, and then I read the label and then I think, God, what's going on here? And we started a whole new section to the program.
11: What?
1: Labelling.
0: Well, everybody's talking
1: about the
0: labelling.
1: I mean,
11: yeah,
1: I mean,
11: well,
1: that's what
11: you
1: do. So you see, people forget this is a show. We try to make it light and we try to make it heavy. And, you know, that's the way it goes.
11: Well, we've had a very heavy week.
0: Will I bring you something again?
11: Australians seem to have reached a general consensus that federal government can't hold a successful census. The ultimate stat, so seemingly senseless, it doesn't reunite rulers with their senses, and the questions asked and not asked has incensed us. Mm. May I say, I still haven't got a copy of the document.
1: Yeah.
0: Oh, well, you've only got till tomorrow to fill it in.
1: No,
11: I haven't got one. I've had to actually order it.
0: Okay.
11: And it's going to take up to 10 days to get here.
0: Mm. So you are exempt from filling it in by tomorrow night?
1: No,
11: I've still got to fill it in. I've got to get it back real fast because they did such a good job of getting it to me so fast.
0: Oh,
11: eh?
0: Okay.
1: Well, you want to hear something funny. In my neck of the woods, nobody's received anything.
11: No, that's the same here, Joe.
1: Yeah, it's just amazing. There's not going to be enough information about regional Australia at this rate because what they want to do is they don't want to do it on the cheap and do it online.
11: Well,
0: but they
11: maybe
0: could have given everybody
11: the
0: more notice
11: than
0: 5 days to fill it in.
1: Yeah, but the thing is, what should have happened is you get a little envelope, but if you want to do it online, you got some reference number, right?
0: You still now, get a reference number if you filled in online. You get a
1: Can you please listen, Patricia?
0: You're not listening.
1: I just told you. You get a little envelope for a reference reference number, and you fill it in online. But the trouble is, many areas in regional Australia where I live, we haven't even received our envelope.
11: No, I got no envelope. Do you know
0: You've
11: what?
0: You've got none either.
11: Not known anything. If we hadn't installed free-to-air telly.
0: That's what I said. That's where they messed up. The delivery of the number so you could use that online was delayed, I guess, in sending it out. They should have given more time.
11: Well, they kept saying they were going to get to us, so I waited. We only get mail 3 days a week.
1: Mm.
11: So I waited till Monday and the post box was empty. So I rang them then, and of course, then it's going to take them at least 10 days. But apparently I'm going to be free from being fined
0: $350 a day.
1: Well, you do the right
0: thing. What is this country coming to?
11: Job. Isn't that fabulous?
0: You will mandatory, you will fill this out.
1: Yeah, but what I find, I'll tell you, this is really funny because it reminds me of something that I was involved in years ago. If you fill out something incorrectly, right, you can be fined up to $10,000. But we are told that once they receive the material, they remove the names from it. You work that out. How are they going to know whether it's incorrect?
0: Yeah, we've heard that before, though, every time we do a census.
1: Well, look, censuses are important, but the thing is, if you really want a snapshot, you've got to put the effort and the money into the department to do it.
11: It depends on the question asked. Yeah. Absolutely does. Yeah. You know, look, the things that aren't included that are very relevant. Like, for example, you know, allergens. Apparently, there's no question about if people suffer from allergies. That sort of thing, like that thunderstorm asthma, has developed very recently. Never heard such a thing before in our lives. Mm. It's really important that those sorts of things are collected, that data, you know. But I don't know what all the questions are, but it's very much even how it is worded. Like, that is so significant, isn't it? Like, whenever you're doing any kind of...
1: Well, it is, but again, they do constant research in between the 5 years where they get groups of about 40,000 where they do that type of research.
11: Oh, I thought that was called the internet surveillance.
1: No. now, Kerry, we're going to need to move on, but what I want to...
11: Well, do you want one more?
1: Yes,
11: please?
1: One more. That's why I said, yeah.
11: When a human is born, a human should have a right to human rights. A right to be human, to breathe, eat, drink and sleep without a daily fight. But hiding the wrongs in human rights out of sight, so you're even denied your homeland as your birthright, the big heads of rulers even try to block our right to sunlight. And this is just in reference to Trump trying to deny people the right to be American when they're born there.
1: Do you know we have this law here in Australia? Legislation was changed a number of years ago.
11: Yeah.
1: If you're born in this country and your parents are not Australian, you are not Australian.
11: Well, what the hell are you? You know what? Like, where do you?
1: A mongrel.
11: Yeah, but only on the label.
1: All right. Now, have you set down the last Wednesday before Christmas, right?
11: I know, I will.
1: That
11: Go
1: is
11: on.
1: Limerick Fight Back, and we need you in the studio at 4 p.m., okay? Put it in your diary.
11: I'm just doing it right now.
0: So that you don't go Wednesday and organise something Christmas else for that day.
1: It's the last Wednesday before Christmas. We want to bring a smile to people's faces because there hasn't been much to smile about this year. And
11: the
1: 23rd
11: of December, you want me to go into that filthy hellhole?
1: Yes.
11: God, I'm going to have to start psyching myself up from now.
0: I think you will.
1: Okay. Otherwise, I'll give the spot to somebody else.
11: I'll see how I
0: cycle. Don't do that yet.
1: Okay. Yeah. All the best. We've got Ian, the Chook Man, the PLF rep to talk to.
0: Ian from Sunbury. Good morning, Ian. He's hung up.
1: No, he hasn't. You killed him.
0: He has hung up.
1: Ian has not hung up. You killed him. Hello, Ian.
0: Ian. He's hung up.
1: Could you ring back, Ian, because I need your
0: phone
1: number.
0: Well, I'll get the producers to test whether he is still on the line. Maybe he's just not. He's been waiting so long.
1: Maybe
0: that
1: maybe the Chooks have called.
0: Yeah.
1: They've got a greater need.
0: No, it looks like he has gone.
1: Ian, I need your phone
0: now,
1: number.
0: Now, isn't today the...
1: Excuse me. Ian, I need your phone number. If you don't want to talk to us,
0: The producers.
1: Give it to the producers. I need to speak to you about something important. It's got nothing to do with poultry.
0: Oh, interesting.
1: Yeah.
0: Isn't David McLean due for...
1: David?
0: Yeah.
1: Who? What David?
0: The David McLean that was the whistleblower.
1: Yeah, what about him?
0: Well, isn't he eligible for parole today?
1: Is he?
0: He served two and a half years.
1: Yeah, yeah.
0: Yeah, of the 5-year sentence.
1: Yeah, yeah.
0: But whether the Attorney General will grant it or not.
1: No, we don't have political prisoners in Australia, you know that.
0: Oh, what do we call them then?
1: We call them retrobates, recidivists. Terrorists. They're not
0: terrorists.
1: No, they're not
0: retrobates.
1: Political. We don't have political
0: prisoners. I remember I used to belong to a luncheon group once, and they used to call themselves the retrobates luncheon group.
1: Well, why not?
0: Mm.
1: Is Ian there?
0: No, Ian. Well, oh, wait on, we'll give him another try.
1: Here we go.
0: Good morning, Ian. No.
1: No. They've killed him. Marion's killed him.
0: Oh, he's come back on another line.
1: Good on you.
0: Good morning, Ian.
12: Morning.
0: We lost you there for a minute, but you're back.
1: No, hang on. Could I clarify that, Ian?
0: Oh, here
1: she lost you. I didn't lose you.
0: Excuse me.
1: I didn't lose you.
0: He who knows nothing about technology.
1: Well, that's why I didn't lose him.
12: Yep.
1: Now, before you hang up, could you give one of the Goddess of Dawn or Man of the Liberian your phone number? Because I need to ring you at some stage in the next few days. I've got an idea.
12: Okay.
1: Which involves you.
0: So when you finish talking to us, stay on the line.
12: Okay.
0: And I'll transfer you back.
12: I just want to give a bit of a report back. The girls are in lockdown.
1: Lockdown. Total lockdown?
12: Total lockdown. They've been in lockdown now for since last Friday.
1: Right.
12: And I don't know if you can hear them. But they are not impressed.
0: They're not even singing today.
1: Is there talk of rebellion?
12: There is, yes. The girls are singly unimpressed. They're yelling and carrying on like pork chops. Hang on.
1: Are they chooks or pigs? I'm a bit confused. You said they carry on like pork chops.
12: Well, what are they,
1: chooks or pigs?
12: Yes. They're chooks. I've got them locked down, and the chook house is definitely wild bird proof.
1: Good.
12: Now I've been on I've got another fantastic chook person,
1: right?
12: Fiona Scott Norman. I don't know if she's a fairly well known person and author and chook enthusiast. She does a show on another radio station called This Chicken Life. It's like a summer Phil show.
1: Right.
12: And she is the number one chook lady of Melbourne.
1: Right.
12: Her girls are locked down as well.
1: Right.
12: So there's no official order for backyard people.
1: Yep.
12: There's an order for people over a certain amount of chooks, I think it's 50 or something.
1: Yep.
12: But they have to lock them down, so that'd be chook farms and things.
1: Yep.
12: But there's no official order to lock down backyard poultry, but I've decided to jump ahead because I've got wild birds everywhere out here. I've got all sorts of parrots and cockatoos and all sorts of birds here.
1: Yep.
12: So I thought, I better just, get ahead of the curb. The girls, like I said, are very, very unhappy about it, but so am I, of course. But it's just what we have to do.
1: All right.
0: And I'll transfer you back to
1: Hang on. Pat.
0: Oh, the girls are all in here.
1: No, the chooks aren't in here. The staff is in here. Okay.
12: And Joe. There's. Would you believe there's I'm on Facebook, of course, but there's some chicken poultry groups and things like that, and most of them are pretty good. But I sort of put a thing up. Oh, I'm getting a bit worried about my birds. I'm going to lock them down. And then most responses are good, but even there are cookers in the chicken community.
1: Obviously they're everywhere.
12: People say.
13: people saying, oh, it's not true, righty, righty, right. And thankfully, the administrator of this particular channel blocked them eventually. But
1: we need to go. Yeah. Thank you, Ian. Give me a ring because there's nobody in the office. They've come in here.
13: Yeah, no, I'll give you a call, Joe. All right.
0: Okay. Bye.
1: Now, how are you two? How do you like being sabotaged by Pat?
4: No, Pat was very obedient today. She read out all my notes.
1: You felt sorry for us. You sent us a text.
4: No, she ignores me.
0: Not always.
4: Oh, often.
1: Look, I've eaten this shit. I've eaten half of this shit.
4: Oh, here we go. Do you feel sick. More Australian? No. 33% more? Less Sicilian,
0: he's
4: more Australian?
0: Eaten it and broken a tooth and complained all morning.
4: Oh, lost his 33%. Just dig in there. It's probably still in there.
1: What?
0: The tooth.
1: No, the tooth has got sense. It's gone down my gullet, all right? It prefers to be in my stomach than in this shit. This is crap.
4: No, it's nuts.
1: It's total crap. Transnational crap. So are you both coming back next week?
4: If we must.
0: they might think about it after
4: unless
0: that.
4: Unless we make other plans, have other options. Anyone?
0: Better anyone? Options.
1: You want to? Oh, hang on. We've got two producers who want to jump ship. So if you want a producer, just ring them. All right? Ring us on Talkback next week and we're quite happy to divest ourselves of their help.
0: For
1: is
0: a
1: that
0: fee.
1: For a fee, obviously, yeah. 5 cents.
0: Right. Thank you. I couldn't say thank you to you today, but thank you to the producers. Coming up next will be Annie with Showreel.

0: there is a place where time stands still. Where nature is harsh and demanding. Where only the quick and the strong and the deadly can survive. This place is no place for civilized man.
1: I want my gun.
2: Get in the guts, Barry. Far away from my
3: home. All you've got to do now is pass the Australian culture test. Three simple questions, three correct answers,
4: did you get all this
3: and
4: together?
3: You go through that doorway to the greatest little country in the world.
5: Good morning, everybody. This is Annie for Showreel on 3CR, your community radio station. And of course, this is the station, the time when we talk about Australian films. And today we're going to talk to Alex Livingston, who is part of Defend the Wild. G'day, Alex. How are you?
6: Yeah, really good. Thanks for having me on.
5: Yeah, now the reason for why we've got you on is because you've got an event coming up at St Kilda Town Hall Friday, August the 14th, tomorrow. The event is built around a couple of films that have been made, and this is what we're focusing on here is films as forms of activism and education. It's really important, these films, aren't they, because of the conversation that you're creating.
6: Yeah, absolutely. So both of the films are about dingoes, an iconic Australian animal who unfortunately is quite misunderstood. Many people don't know that across vast areas of our continent, dingoes are managed through lethal control. So it's legal across much of mainland Australia to trap, poison and shoot dingoes, even on public conservation areas like national parks. So basically the two short films, they both run for around about 10 minutes each. The first one we produce in collaboration with our partners Dingo Culture, and the film is all about the cultural relationship that many First Nations people share. Collaboration with our partners Dingo Culture. And the film is all about the cultural relationship that many First Nations people share with dingoes and the aspirations that many have to

0: introduce goats from landscapes, and they also suppress introduced species like pigs, foxes, cats, things like that. So they are a very important animal to have in the environment to ensure that our landscapes remain resilient and healthy. And they're also a very good ally in the biodiversity crisis, because obviously suppressing those introduced species has a flow-on impact on many of our at-risk native wildlife.
1: In fact, let's go to Moot calling the dingo back to country. I mean, I found both of the films absolutely illuminating, but the first one, yeah, I did. And I really encourage people to go and have a look at these films and to join into the panel discussion that's going to be held afterwards. The first one that's about Moot calling dingo back to country is fascinating because, of course, it's from the point of view of Indigenous Australians, First Peoples, and their perspective on their role in championing the stopping of the eradication of the dingo is personalised, and they call the dingo their countrymen. I mean, this is absolutely to the core of the issue, isn't it?
0: Yeah, so, I mean, I have the absolute privilege of working really closely with, I guess, you know, you could call her my partner in crime, Sonia Grant. She's a Jitterbol Rainforest Aboriginal woman from Tully in Far North Queensland. She's the founder of Dingo Culture, and she also is the National First Nations Dingo Coordinator, which is a newly formed role at Girigan Aboriginal Corporation. And basically that role's been set up in response to the National First Nations Dingo gathering that happened in 2023. And one of the outcomes of that gathering was that someone is placed in a role to assist custodians across the continent with their aspirations for dingoes on country. So in my work with Sonia, I've had the privilege of connecting with many cultural custodians across the continent and hearing their stories, their connection, and also their pain that they feel when they have their countrymen removed from country, and the impact this has not only on the ecology, but it also has a deep cultural harm that comes with it. So it's been, you know, such an honour and a privilege to better understand that relationship that exists between many cultural custodians and dingoes, and also understand where a lot of people's aspirations are for the future of dingo management. And I think something that we continue to advocate for, and certainly something that we keep hearing feedback on, is that cultural custodians, given they've lived alongside dingoes for thousands of years, they form an important part of their culture. They understand they form an important part of the ecology of the continent. And many custodians want to see First Nations people at the forefront of dingo management. They know their country. They have amazing skills. There are many Indigenous ranger groups across the continent that are already taking the lead on dingo management. You've got the Minyamai Indigenous Rangers, their country's Evans Head, which is Banjalang country in northern New South Wales. Girigan Aboriginal Corporation represents 9 traditional owner groups across far north Queensland in the wet tropics. They are doing amazing dingo monitoring on their country. You've got Dalruck Aboriginal Corporation over in Western Australia in Esperance. So we're seeing a lot of these Indigenous ranger groups really at the forefront of better understanding dingoes on country, their movements, their family groups. And that's really important because it is, but also something that people don't realise is whilst we're doing these sort of mass killing programs that are funded by our government and often delivered by our government, that we actually don't have a solid database of information about dingoes' population dynamics on country. So we're seeing indiscriminate poisoning and killing of dingoes out on country, and there's actually not a real understanding of how their populations are holding up. So we could really be on the precipice of collapse for some local populations.
1: It's interesting because, just as an aside, I recently did an interview with someone about a local history. It was Fitzroy North, and it's from its earliest points. And apparently in the earliest times of

0: European settlement, the governor gave orders for all dogs to be shot. Now,
1: yes.
0: most of the dogs were actually with the indigenous people. And it sort of harkens to this connection that Europeans have with a hatred of wolves or a fear of wolves. And also, of course, the eradication of the Tasmanian tiger. There is a psychological upheaval in the European mind. And this really is at the nub of this destruction, this horrible destruction of dingoes, really, isn't it?
1: Yeah, look, and I think we understand that for people who are farming livestock, of course, seeing your animals, if they've been predated on by an animal in the environment, we understand that that can be hard to witness, and it's also hard on people economically when they're trying to run a business. But something that we work really hard on is, I think, you know, in issues like this, often I think people default to this sort of us versus them narrative. And that's something we wholeheartedly reject. Like, our aim is to ensure that all stakeholders in this issue, which is conservationists, scientists, landholders, First Nations people, there are many, many stakeholders part of this. I guess, debate. And unfortunately, current management is only really catering to one stakeholder, but we do believe that there is management that can ensure that all stakeholders' interests are protected. So practical action items is we want to see governments redirect funding that is currently being poured into ineffective, culturally harmful and ecologically damaging methods of controlling dingoes to instead fund extension services for landholders to enact things like guardian animals, other aversion techniques that can be used at strategic times of the year, you know, strategically placed fencing, non-lethal means of protecting livestock. And it's really sort of shifting that mindset away from predator removal towards livestock protection. And that's what we really want to see. We want to see a coming together of stakeholders so that we can ensure that everyone's interests are protected, we can have livestock protected in the environment, and we can also see our beautiful dingoes continue playing their ecological and cultural role in the environment.
0: And, of course, that's where this film, Wooleen, Utilising Dingoes as a Management Tool, comes in. I mean, it's absolutely eye-opening, actually.
1: Yes. Yeah, it's... I often describe Wooleen as Australia's Wolves of Yellowstone story, because many people know the story of wolves being reintroduced to Yellowstone National Park in the US after being absent for a really long time. And the amazing and eye-opening result of that was that the wolves had such a huge impact on the broader environment, so much so that they actually changed the behaviour of the rivers.
0: And yeah, I think that the rivers.
1: Wooleen,
0: amazing.
1: Yes, exactly. And I think that Wooleen is an incredible piece of evidence to show that dingoes have that same impact on our natural environment, removing the massive goat population that was at Wooleen Station at the time, and also bringing the kangaroo population back into equilibrium, and it totally transformed the landscape.
0: Amazing. Yeah, I mean, people have to go and watch the films. It's going to be at the St Kilda Town Hall on Friday, August the 14th. That's tomorrow. What time is it starting?
1: Yes, the films start at 6:30, but our doors are open from 5 p.m. We've teamed up with our amazing friends at Yulee's Brewery, so they'll be there serving drinks and some nibbles. And, yeah, we'd love for people to come along, have a chat and join the discussion about this amazing animal.
0: Well, because David Pollock from Wooleen Station from Western Australia is going to be there, as well as Sonia. She's going to be there, Sonia Grant, who's from...
1: Sonia Grant.
0: Yep. And
1: that's
0: what about
1: right.
0: The cinematographer and eco-assistant biologist? Yeah,
1: we have Dr. Daniel Hunter, who has just a plethora of experience with dingoes in the wild. He's done amazing cinematography with BBC, National Geographic, the likes of David Attenborough. So he has just spent pretty much an unrivaled amount of time just observing dingoes in their natural habitat. So he has an amazing... range of understanding of dingoes. And also we have Yaron Cousins Bundle, who's a Gooditjmara traditional owner, so we're really excited to have her as well.
0: Oh, that's fantastic. Okay, thanks very much for taking some time to talk to us today, Alex.
1: Yeah, thank you so much for having me. Appreciate it.
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3: 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You got it right. 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It's a vital part of our media landscape, and I'd encourage you to get a hacksaw, an oxyacetylene torch, and go up to the Dandenongs and bring down all those broadcast towers that aren't 3CR's towers, and let's make 3CR the only source of information to an information-starved, dumbed-down Australian community. Written, authorised and spoken by Neil Mitchell.
0: And you're with Annie on Showreel on 3CR, your community radio station. And that, of course, was the wonderful Rod Quantock. And, of course, the film Rod Quantock, Comedy Warrior, is now showing at the Nova. So get your ticket and have a look. And just fantastic. Relive or experience for the first time. A truly, truly great Australian comedian, and within his own milieu. Fantastic. We're going to go on now to I gathered this material, which is a little bit dodgy, the sound, but it's worthwhile listening to. It's only short. It's Dan Jackson. He was speaking at the end of his premiere showing of Death of a Shaman as part of MIFF. And of course, MIFF goes to August the 23rd. It's incredibly popular. It's very difficult to get things, but I realise now that they've bowed to public demand, because they're also doing some rescreening of things that have become incredibly popular. So if you are finding it difficult to find tickets, keep a lookout for the rescreenings that they're going to be doing of the most popular films that have been shown at MIFF. This is a film called Death of a Shaman. It was about exploring the role of a shaman, Rafael Santi, Ecuadorian Amazonian shaman, as he coaches his grandson Jordi into becoming the next shaman in their community. But as you find out, it's at the same time as Ecuador exploded with Amazonian Indians going to the capital to try and unseat the president, who was trying to allow further taking of Amazonian lands for oil exploration by foreign nationals. It was fascinating, because it also pointed out in the film that the president that had been elected as the saviour of the people was actually assassinated in a air crash, and then they put in a puppet. So, you know, it's all pretty tricky stuff. This is the conversation that Dan Jackson had after the screening of Death of a Shaman.
4: Well, my interest in the subject matter began in university, actually. I majored in Latin American studies, and with a specific focus on kind of indigenous cosmovision and spirituality. And I had a very specific interest in indigenous spirituality in Ecuador, in the Amazon. It has been 14 years in the making. Not that I've been working full-time on it for 14 years. The first time I went there, myself and a good friend of mine, we bought a car in Buenos Aires with the plan to circumnavigate South America. So it would be a good idea to be productive and shoot some projects. The first port of call was stopping in a favela, a slum in Rio de Janeiro, which became my first feature documentary. And then we continued driving around, ended up in Ecuador. I had this plan to find indigenous Ecuadorian shaman, which was much harder than you might think. I mean, they're everywhere, but there are so many who position themselves and are placed for tourists. So they'll make ayahuasca, they'll give it to you, you'll trip it out. But they're not broadly understood as shamans in their communities or in the... I drove around Ecuador for probably 6 weeks on this shaman hunting adventure. I couldn't find one, and in my despair, I ended up in a bar in the Sasa province and just happened to be seated next to a butterfly biologist. He was like, "Oh, you're looking for a shaman?" Like, I've got the guy for you. So the next day, he took me deep into the jungle. I met Raphael and his family, and they took me even deeper into the jungle to, you know, visit many of their spiritual locations. The moment I knew that this was my guide, it was Eduardo, one of the main characters of the film, went out to catch dinner for us to eat. We were an armadillo on the end of a machete. He's like, "Dinner, guys." They cooked the armadillo. I instantly got violently sick, probably jungle parasites, I don't know. And I told Raphael, I told the shaman, "Mate, I'm not doing very well here." And he ran off into the jungle, assembled a concoction of, you know, dozens of different leaves, gave it to me, and cured me then and there. So we've become great friends and almost family over a 14-year period. Like, I've watched many of their kids, Geordie being one of them. He was 5 or 6 years old when I was first there, and I've seen him grow up iteratively over the years. Initially going in, there's suspicion, and understandably, because, you know, people coming from the outside, especially, you know, white guys wanting things from them, they're naturally incredibly suspicious of that, because there's been a long history of, excuse my French, getting fucked over by people who look like me coming in and, you know, offering the world, what have you. I think the trust and the relationship was built over a very long period of time. I also made a strong point to invite them in into the creative process from the beginning. One of the central storylines in the film is this passing down of ancestral wisdom from Raphael to Geordie, and that came from the community, because I think they saw me and my camera in a way as like a time capsule. They were very aware that you know, perhaps their ancestral wisdom was not long for this world, but it could well disappear over the coming generations. So I think that they saw what I was doing as something that would safeguard that for future generations, and it would be a film that they could show their grandchildren and great-grandchildren and so on and so forth. And then the hardcore political uprising just happens while I was there. Happily living in the jungle, getting food poisoning, and living an idyllic life, and then all of a sudden the entire country erupted into protest, and I was swept up in a convoy of tens of thousands of indigenous warriors, literally spear wielding, as you would have seen, travelling to the capital city, Quito, to overthrow the president, which I was into. Very happy to accompany them and tell that story. So part of you know, the creative drive from it came from the community in the terms of the succession storyline, and the other part was just purely right place at the right time, or, you know.
5: So there was a question too about Geordie. Do you know what we're at now? Have you got any updates?
4: Yeah, I do. I spoke to him yesterday.
5: Great.
4: He's still very much following in the path of working his way to become the next charm and Anasanka. In fact, he hit me up for $20 to buy new ayahuasca bowls because they were getting old. I'm in constant contact with the community. In fact, they've seen the film so many times, like through, you know, through the edit stages. They've watched The Rough Cut and gave me feedback. And actually, what I found interesting was that they never had any real constructive criticism in terms of the editing or the narrative per se, but what they were really interested in was the sound design. And in the ayahuasca scenes where we have some of the fluid tank visualizations, which, interestingly, what we did with those was take like original artwork from the community and then give it to a fluid tank practical effects guy, and he managed to drop it into a tank and make it move. Interestingly, most of their comments were about the sound design. So in those fluid tank visualization scenes, they didn't have too much in the way of notes of the film itself. They kind of loved it from the outset. But most of their creative feedback was around like, oh, dude, you're messing up the ayahuasca scenes. Like you need like more jungle sounds, like more animals, like in the background, like you're taking it with us, you know what it's like. So
5: was there any moment in the film that sort of where there was a big twist or turn, or there was a big surprise for you, or that something really sort of shifted?
4: Oh, there were many. The major one was the death of the shaman. Like, I came up with the title, and it was always meant to be metaphorical. But I'd already finished The Rough Cut, and I got a text from Geordie, and he was like, well, Rabbi, I'll just die. And that's why, it was a race against time to get there in time for the funeral. I spent probably 24 hours on the ground to shoot it and had to get out again for various reasons, other things going on. But that was a huge shock, and it was incredibly sad for the community, and you would have seen their reaction in the film to it, and for me as well, because I developed a really strong relationship with the guy over a decade and a half. So that was a big surprise.
5: Yeah.
4: And I don't know, getting swept up in a revolution was also somewhat surprising.
0: And that was Dan Jackson talking about his documentary, The Death of a Shaman, which is showing at MIFF. Coming up next is Publish or Not, because it's the end of the program. We're going to go out with When It Rains, It Pours by Thelma Plum.

0: Welcome to Published or Not. For over 20 years, we have been talking books. They may be crime, romance, history, short stories, or adventure.
1: And we delve a little further. We go into words and writing, character, plot, and the whole process of creating a story. The we is, of course,
0: Jan Goldsmith,
1: David McLean, and now
2: Lisa Moore. We are different, our reading interests are different, but each week we will be with an author who wants you to hear about their book.
0: And that's here on Published or Not. So, let's meet

0: And a good morning, Jan.
1: Good morning, David.
0: My book's murder. What's yours?
1: Horror.
0: Oh, lovely.
1: Historical horror. And there is a similarity. They're both set in the top part of Australia.
0: Oh, interesting.
1: Mm. Well, we better start.
0: Indeed.
1: Darwin has certainly changed since Cyclone Tracy in 1974, as Jane Miles writes, from a ramshackle city to a modern one that emerged from its ashes. Jane has set her book 30 years later in 2004. For those that lived through it, the recollections are inconceivable. But that is not the only horror in Stay Buried. Welcome, Jane.
2: Thank you for having me. It's great to be here.
1: People living in Darwin plan for cyclones and know what to do. This is what Laurie and her mother, Mary, did. And we're going to hear straight away from Stayed Buried.
2: Yes, so I'm reading a passage today. Mum and me spent 8 terrible hours strapped to the downstairs toilet, afraid God would take us. When we crawled out of the wreckage on Christmas morning, the house had disappeared. A shed load of rubble, the fireplace and the damn toilet. That's all that survived. Later, when we came back, we saved half a photo album. We left with what we could carry and the shirts on our backs.
1: I hadn't known about holding onto the toilet.
2: No.
1: I have never witnessed a cyclone, but have been to the museum in Darwin and listened to the sound of the wind, the power of it, flattening houses, uplifting trees. Fancy trying to find a place to camp in the middle of this. So who were these campers?
2: Yeah, so my story is set predominantly between two timelines, but in 1974 timeline, we have a group of girls that are camping just outside of Darwin from the Stuart Highway, and they're camping there coincidentally just on the same night of Cyclone Tracy. And when the storm comes through, they're forced to seek shelter in the only known structure for miles around, which turns out to be an outback bunker.
1: These weren't the only people unaccounted for, but this group of girls they couldn't find them. They were given a name.
2: They were. The people of Darwin came to know them as the Angels, a set of girls that were represented who they were before or who they thought they were before, and they gave them a set of stories. It wasn't who they were to themselves, but who they came to be known, and a sense of innocence, I think, as well.
1: Their names appear on a plaque on the cathedral, but one name is missing, and Evelyn Munst is not happy about this. She thinks her mother, Sally, should be included. But there was no community sympathy for Sally at all. Why not?
2: Sally was a sex worker, and she was trying to make sense of her life, also very, very young, at 20 years of age. She was trying to make sense of who she was. She had a child really, really young, and she was trying to get ahead. And she had a lot of conflicting thoughts about having a child very young, and she was trying to just find out who she was as a person when this happened to her. So she, along with the other angels, were inside the bunker at the time. But as you say, she was the forgotten member.
1: Sally had a locket and said she would always return to Evelyn, her young daughter, and Evelyn was left with her auntie Cleo. Evelyn has a memory of the cyclone, so we're going to hear about that.
2: Yes, the night of the cyclone was one of Vaughn's first memories, the very first being the day her mother had left. When Tracy came from the sea and smashed into the land, Vaughn had hidden under the kitchen table with Aunt Cleo. The barred windows had shielded them from the tin sheets ripped from the roof. But with each flash of lightning, she saw them out there, like a horde of deformed bats, the wind flipping them, crashing them together until they'd begged for silent.
1: Evelyn, or Vaughn, is in her mid-30s now, working at the bus depot with a lecherous boss, drinking too much and not wanting to commit to any type of relationship. Although she does admire the talents and friendship of journalist Peter, who she calls like a 40-year-old boy scout, who is helping her prove a connection between Sally and the angels. What's their theory?
2: Their theory is that there's a killer on the loose on the highway and that the angels and Sally are connected, as well as two other cold cases. So they theorized an unpopular theory that there is a madman that was hunting on the highway. And
1: so what have they called him?
2: The roadside butcher, yeah. Oh.
1: Well, 30 years on, all the families have been brought together again with the commissioner of police with new evidence. So who were the families? Who was in there?
2: So originally there was all the family members of the original angels, the four girls that went missing. But over time they've become less and less because of age or moving away or just tiredness. But who we have remaining is siblings and the parents. And I think the ones that are left are more harrowing than ever because they are left with this grief that they can't put a name to. But there's Mary, who is the mother of two of the missing, and Brenda's parents, another set of parents, and the siblings of another girl. So
1: Miranda's brother, younger brother, he's making money out of the angels too by taking tours.
2: Yeah, each of them are handling it in different ways, you could say.
1: So the book has a split narrative, now and then. Who's telling the then part?
2: That's Lisa Marie, our 9-year-old girl. So she's one of the trapped inside the bunker. And I think that it was important to have a child's perspective inside the bunker because it could just get too dark. And a child has this innate ability to create with their imagination and also create hope with that imagination.
1: Yeah, this bunker didn't just come from your imagination. You actually saw a bunker like this.
2: No, my mother did. It exists, and it's a photo she took in the late 70s, early 80s. And she was a gold prospector at the time, and she discovered this bunker out in the middle of nowhere. And it was flooded, and she couldn't enter it. But at the time, this photo that has been in my photo album for all these years certainly sparked the idea for this novel.
1: Well, not only that, the genre of the novel must have helped by you attending the Australasian Horror Writing Association. And you also went on a Gothic-inspired writing retreat. So how did that help to form the suspense?
2: It helped immensely. The Australasian Horror Writers Association is a great, great initiative. And I was able to do a mentorship there, and it improved my writing tenfold. And then with the Arvon in the UK, going to Sylvia Plath's old house to spend a week with a set of women who were obsessed with Gothic as much as I was, it was able to really plant the flag, so to speak, on this novel. And as one person said, lean into the dark. So don't take your foot off the gas, just lean all the way in.
1: Down in the bunker, with a concrete arch and orange door, a claw gripped her shoulder. And there are scratches on a concrete wall. And Lisa Marie, at the 9-year-old, understood that darkness better than anyone else. She had a Viewmaster, which is a popular toy 50 years ago. But what could she see through her Viewmaster?
2: She didn't actually have a reel, so she made up stories herself to come up with what she was seeing around her. And through that, she could sometimes see food that could feed her, and sometimes she could make up stories that could explain the situation that she was in. One of my favourite stories was, as well, I changed it a little to make it a little...
1: I knew this fairy tale as the wolf and the seven little kids, hiding but being eaten, except for the one hiding in the grandfather's clock. She tells her own version, but makes it more sinister.
2: Well, I do. I with this version, they're lambs, and in this version, it's Lisa Marie is telling the story, and she's telling it so that it can come to terms with a decision she's already made. She's got to make the ultimate step, and it's the most inhuman step that one can make. And at the end, it's when the wolf is cut open and the lambs or the kids escape. Instead of going on their merry way or going off with their mother, she dons the cloak of the wolf, and that is a...
1: And there's a reason why they're not kids, they're lambs, as in not with fava beans. While they're in this bunker, they tell truths about their families and learn how Angie chose this spot to camp 2 hours out of Darwin down the Sturt Highway where other girls had disappeared. Jumping back to now, there's new evidence. A road train driver stopped to pick up a naked, emotional individual. Vaughn has been asked to prove her identity. Is it her mother, Sally?
2: She was shorter than Vaughn, reaching only to her ribs, skinny and squat at the same time. But her most startling quality was her hair, a smelly and matty white mane that flowed all the way to the backs of her legs. It cloaked her like a cape and reminded Vaughn of an ancient elf from a Tolkien movie. None of it seemed possible. Where could she have been all this time? Vaughn continued her walk to Sally, desperate to see her up close. Sally's milky eyes stared up at her. The stringy veins in her cheeks ran through her thin, smiling lips and into the collapsed cavern where her teeth should have been. Wrinkled skin darkened like a stained piece of wood. The skin of her arms, legs, neck, feet, and back was the same, a tan of giant moles splotched across her body. Sally would be 50 years old, and yet the person Vaughn saw appeared closer to 200. "Evelyn," Vaughn said, her voice deep, "is that my baby?"
1: Of course, the media has jumped to all of this. And her friend, the journalist Peter, says, "I don't think anyone really wants to know the truth. These people pretend they're open to finding the truth, but misery is everything to them. There'd be nothing without it. So should the truth stay buried?" Which gives us our title. Cyclone Tracy caused havoc, and young girls on a camping trip disappeared with no tracks and no bodies until one returns 30 years later. Who was it, and how did she survive? Their families want answers in Jane R. Maher's book, Stay Buried.
0: Thank you, Jane. And Jane, there is actually something about the horrific isolation of the Australian outback that lends itself to murder. And in Catherine Kovacic's latest book, No Good Deed, we have a burning car, a charred corpse, and the beginnings of a murder mystery. So, Catherine, welcome back to 3CR.
3: Thank you, David. Lovely to be here again.
0: Rena, who finds this corpse, is a very interesting lady, a geologist who can hold her own, but she seems to be the touchstone of a whole range of other issues. I mean, loss, she embodies loss. How?
3: Very much so. Rena is, she's a grey nomad. And she's on the, I guess it's the bucket list road trip of a lifetime, but she was meant to be doing it with her husband. She's recently retired, but he got cancer and he passed away, and he made her promise to do the trip that they'd always wanted to do.
0: But that emotional landscape comes to bear in some of her reactions at times.
3: Absolutely. There are times she doesn't want to be there. There are times she questions every decision she makes. And there are times when she thinks, to hell with it, I'm going to go forward because I don't care what happens.
0: Then there's the landscape, the ancient landscape, the isolation and untouched rawness were like a tonic. So you're touching on the Australian outback and the very nature of it as well in this novel.
3: Very much so. And as a geologist, this is these sorts of countries is where she spent her life. It's familiar to her. It's reassuring. As you said, a touchstone.
0: Hmm. Indigenous rights come to bear here, especially in her role as a geologist.
3: Yes, well, she's worked with mines her whole life. She's worked with local First Nations people her whole life, trying to get deals across the line and sometimes not entirely happy with the position she finds herself in.
0: But there's a friction there, which is evident in basically current events in Australia as well in terms of mining companies and Indigenous rights.
3: Absolutely. There's the land that we all want to preserve. There's the land that the traditional owners have. There's a lot of money at play.
0: We also come across misogyny. And in the field of mining, it's a very misogynistic industry in many ways, but Rena seems to be able to negotiate this.
3: Well, as I said, she's been in this industry her whole life. She's been a woman in this industry her whole life. So she's developed her own coping mechanisms and ways to handle situations.
0: Well, you know, a knee to the groin or, you know, well, it's called a... a Liverpudlian kiss, or in the, is it what, or a Glasgow kiss?
3: A Glasgow, that's a headbutt. So, yeah, yeah, straight to the nose.
0: There's a whole range of strategies for handling
3: absolutely
0: misogyny, but she doesn't necessarily use them first and foremost. She protects an individual she sees in a car park, H, mm-hmm. that she comes across. Mm-hmm. What's she able to do there?
3: Well, she's able to step in, and she plays the I'm a doddery old lady card, basically. So she bumbles, well, she appears to bumble into the middle of this situation where another woman is potentially at risk, and she basically acts a bit like an old duffer until the blokes kind of don't know what's happening, and she just deflects the whole situation.
0: Yeah, but that ability to deflect without violence is her first go-to position, but she's not beyond managing her own. But that whole notion of her as a geologist, now the detail here is absolutely extraordinary. One little passage that caught my eye: sometimes the eruption point of a volcanic pipe was visible from space, but it might have eroded away, its contours widened by shifting earth. To understand that, to know that, you would have done an inordinate amount of research.
3: I did quite a lot of research. I was going to say, going down rabbit holes, but perhaps we should say I was going down mine holes. So it's quite fascinating. And, you know, I mean, she was a geologist, so she had to know her stuff, and she had to be able to enthuse about her stuff and put that knowledge to use where it mattered most in the story.
0: But your previous novels have been about art.
3: And well, there are gems involved in aspects of the arts too. So.
0: Well, how did you go about that research for the geology?
3: I guess I also have a science background, so I dug into the research papers to the history of the Argyle mine, which is where pink diamonds come from in Australia, and that's a fascinating history. And there was in the 70s, there was a woman, a geologist, who was key to finding the Argyle deposit. And so it's a fascinating history, and the science is fascinating too. I just got right into it.
0: But this whole notion of the Argyle mine comes to bear because there seems to be, and the reason for perhaps this body being found, were diamonds that had gone astray. Did you also research then the Argyle mine, and because there's a character who's alleged to have stolen or purloined or smuggled from the Argyle mine? How true and how close to the truth is that?
3: Well, the Argyle mine's closed now, of course, but they never like to talk about smuggling and diamonds getting out of the mine because, of course, then it exposed techniques. But yes, it most certainly happened. There was a group of several people involved in it and trying to get them overseas in various ways, such as airline crew with, you know, diamonds secreted in face cream, bottles of face cream, things like that. But security was actually quite tight at the mine. So a person who was technically above suspicion involved on the security team and could brazen his way past security officers, you know, with a bit of a slap on the back and a bit of a joke, and, you know, yeah, you're right, mate, on your way, was actually the one who was getting the diamonds out of the mine.
0: So it did happen.
3: Mm.
0: Oh, wow. But also the Argyle was famous for what sort of diamond?
3: Pink diamonds.
0: But your novel goes into an even more unique...
3: Violets. Violet diamonds. Very rare, very fragile.
0: So this brings us to the whole notion of the Australian landscape in general, mining companies versus locals. Mm-hmm. So you've got this tension at play, a meeting. Rena finds herself at this meeting, but she could be attacked or whatever. She's just a tourist. But how great is that tension between the locals and mining companies and what's going on there?
3: It's huge because while Argyle's closed, there are other coloured diamonds out there. There is rare earth metals. There's all sorts of things out there that mining companies want. But, you know, the locals, some of them are all for this because, of course, the Argyle was a huge employer in the area. It gave jobs to locals. It brought other people into the area. So there's a tension amongst the locals as well as between the locals and the outsiders as to whether these things go ahead.
0: How above board these mining companies in terms of some of their practices, because you hinted it in the text in terms of, well, there are prospectors out there that might be working for companies, but they're not necessarily saying they are.
3: Very much so. And, you know, claim jumping, you know, we think of that in terms of individual miners, you know, back in the gold rush days, but claim jumping of big diamond, big rare earth claims is something that goes on all the time. So if you're a big multinational company and you're out there trying to find the next Argyle mine or a rare earth deposit, you want to keep everything really, really quiet. And you don't want people to know that your people are out there. And if they find that out, you want them to think they're looking for something else entirely.
0: And then you also have, talking about the environment, the people that populate the outback. And there are some very extreme characters, grey nomads, of course, but the Minister of Defence, please tell me more.
3: Well, the Minister for Defence is a local man who is very protective of where he lives, to the point where if you come across him in the outback, he might shoot you as much as have a conversation with you. But he knows this is where he's grown up. He knows that country like the back of his hand. And he's not an easy person to locate. He's out there somewhere, and he'll know all about it if you come across him.
0: But, well, how frequently do we come across people like that in Australia today? I mean, there are eccentric, sort of isolated individuals.
3: Yeah, I think many of these outback communities, and some of these areas particularly where there's wealth in the ground, so Cooper Pedy or, you know, further down Kalgoorlie, the gold towns, you get the individual eccentrics who are sure that the next day is going to be the day that they strike it rich and they find everything. And, you know, you get people who are hiding too. They're great places
0: they're
3: to
0: hiding.
3: Disappear. You've come from the city. Yeah.
0: There's a violence mm-hmm. about them as well.
3: Well, some of them, yeah.
0: Well, yeah. I mean, so, yeah, you've got these hermits and such like that could wreak havoc. You've got people like Adam and Mike who come under suspicion. Who are they?
3: Well, they're another pair of grey nomads. They're doing it the luxe way. They've got the all the bells and whistles, you know, American-style Winnebago with the comfy seats and the lounge chairs and the plush thing. And they're doing it in style. But, you know, why are they out here? Why are they...
0: And where did they get the money from?
3: Good question, Jay.
0: Yes.
3: Good question.
0: But what happens, therefore, is you're casting suspicion on all of these other people here in the outback, and then we lose a couple more.
3: These things happen, don't they, David? Oh, my goodness.
0: Well, poor Wally. What happened to Wally?
3: Well, you know, Wally, he's one of those, another one of those great local characters, you know, a bit of European descent. He's out there, he's driving a taxi, he's looking for gold on the side, and, you know.
0: Well, he's got a mine detector.
3: Yeah, a metal detector.
0: Which
3: yeah.
0: somebody wanted to borrow.
3: Yeah. I don't know what happened with that, but yeah.
0: But you've also got a naive police force here initially.
3: Yeah, I think they're not quite seeing crimes for what they are. You know, they're not entirely naive, but they don't quite see the big picture of what could be going on in the geological sense with, you know, diamonds and stolen diamonds. There's always local crime, so perhaps they're looking a little bit more locally rather than that sort of larger.
0: In Australia, we've had these challenges with dealing with Indigenous issues, dealing with grey nomads who go by their own code. And so what you have, it seems, is a whole landscape of people who make up now the outback. They're infiltrating, permeating through the landscape to make Australia what it is.
3: Absolutely. There's so many fascinating people. You know, when I was up there, when I was researching and talking to people, I had some absolutely crazy and amazing conversations. There was one guy when I said we're in an area where there were crocodiles, and I said, look, would you rather face a guy with a gun or jump into the water and swim across away from the crocodiles? And he stared at me for a moment, and I have to say he had this massive mullet, you know, a real Australian cat. He put his hands on his hip and he said, how big's this bloke with the gun? Could I take him? And I thought, perfect answer. Perfect answer.
0: How big are the teeth on the crocodile?
3: Well.
0: Yeah, so it's and that bravado and
3: yes.
0: eccentricity, it's all out there mm-hmm. to be. And that is the real Australia rather than the suburban
3: Absolutely.
0: Australia. But the burnt body in the car is believed to be another geologist, Marty Kinane, who has supposedly stolen diamonds from the Argyle mine. But Rena knows him.
3: And that's part of what drags her into the mystery. This is someone from her past, from, you know, 20-plus years ago, but he had a very shifty reputation back then. And that really makes her wonder what's going on here.
0: Yeah. But also then, why does she get involved in this investigation? She finds the car, she notifies the police. What's going on?
3: Well, you know, she smells a mystery here. There's geology involved because of Marty Kinane, and she knows it's got to be something to do with the stones. And she's got time on her hands, David. She's doing the grey nomad thing, and she kind of, you know, she doesn't want to be there. She doesn't want to go on to her next destination because she's having a bit of a miserable time on her own.
0: She could have let sleeping dogs lie, but the temptation
3: She's a boots and all kind of woman, and she's always been that way.
0: But ultimately, it's the landscape that wins at the end. Now, I don't think I'm giving anything away, but the horizontal falls comes to bear. This is where we culminate the story and find out who's who and what's what. The suspect has gone into the falls. Where's he likely to come up? He probably won't. The current sucked him under and the pressure, he's already dead. He can't just ride it out. Not only will he be crushed by the water pressure, there's a fair chance we'll never even find a body. What, crocs? Sharks? Nah. It's about 40 metres deep, and there are caves down there. Nooks and crannies eroded by that. Sucks you in there, or rather your lifeless, crushed corpse, and that's that. No time for crocs. Shit. So the landscape wins.
3: Doesn't the landscape always win, David?
0: Well, this is the argument we've got in Australia, environment and all of those sorts of issues. But here we have a murder mystery set in outback Australia, which is the real Australia in many ways. We have a rather, would you call her eccentric individual, but determined individual?
3: We can call her that.
0: We can call her determined and a very knowledgeable individual trying to find out the truth. Of course, a charred body in a car that's been burnt out, two more murders along the way. But of course, you know, what happens to the good deeds you do? No Good Deed is the name of the book. Catherine Kovacic. And basically, now this is a release by Poisoned Pen Press, which is part of Penguin.
3: Yeah, well, they're not quite part of it, but Poison Pen is US and they're partnered with Penguin in Australia.
0: Ah, so a Penguin release in Australia.
3: Yes, that's correct.
0: So murder abounds, Jan.
1: Well, no, I'm going to go back to the landscape.
0: Yep.
1: Because I didn't know this, that after the Cyclone Tracy in Darwin, the floodplains were replanted by the CWA.
2: I may have slightly exaggerated that aspect, but there were replantings that were going on at the time. Yes.
1: Well, now, Well, what about this Minister of Defence? Because Jane Miles worked in the defence. What's this minister like?
2: I have opinions.
0: But we've, you know, Australian environment, we've got a whole township in Western Australia that doesn't exist, if that makes sense. The old asbestos mine.
1: Oh, yes.
0: And you drive up the highway on the west coast and the signpost has been brushed over.
1: Well, what about the leper colony in Darwin?
0: Yeah.
1: The Lone Pine Mental Hospital is built on the stumps of the old leper colony.
2: Yes.
1: Okay. Now, final question. Who knows what troll toast is? Want to have a guess?
0: Toast?
1: Troll toast.
0: Ooh. Tell us more, Jan.
1: Oh, Jane, take it away.
2: It's something in my book, and it's a Vegemite with hundreds and thousands. It's a lovely combination with the sweet and you've got the salty. It's everything everyone's always asked for.
0: A new Australian tradition. Talk about Australian landscape.
2: Australia likes a mashup.
0: Jan, we're going to have to get out of here.
1: Right. Well, I've been speaking with Jane Miles about her book Stayed Buried, set in Darwin.
0: And I was talking with Catherine Kovacic about No Good Deed. And we'll put on a tune for Resonant Frequency Radio.

0: just take it day by day.
1: Hello, hello. You're listening to Resonant Frequency Radio here at 3CR. And who do we have in the studio with us today?
2: Beast Mama.
3: Moonstarzy.
0: And Ben.
1: Hey, Ben. Hey, everybody. And we also got Marley behind the desk. Before we continue this program, we'd just like to acknowledge that we are on sacred lands and we'd like to pay our respects to the traditional custodians of the sacred lands and waterways of this region, that being the Wurundjeri Woiwurrung people of the Kulin Nation. We'd like to recognise that sovereignty has not been ceded and this always was, always will be, sacred land to its people.
2: Yeah, and we have a musical action-packed day today. But first we're going to do a big kind of shout-out to all the people that are marching today.
1: Yes, there is a student strike today against Pauline Hanson.
3: Wow.
1: That is at 2 p.m. at the State Library. So it's a nationwide strike. So please, students, come and support. Come and show your faces.
2: Yeah.
1: I'll be heading out there a bit later.
2: I actually remember when there was a student walkout against Pauline Hanson when I was at school, which is a long, long time ago. It's like 30 years ago or something.
0: Wow, so she's been doing politics that long?
2: She has been around. She's been kicking around for way too long. We thought we'd got rid of her then. And then she went to jail and we thought, okay, that's it. We've heard, but no,
3: she's back. She's back with a vengeance, yeah.
2: Yep, relentless with her paid bots. Spamming the internet about her being PM, which is very unlikely. But, everyone who can get out on the street and tell Pauline she is still not welcome.
3: Hasn't she got a new backer? They bought her a new flash silver taxi?
2: She sure does, yes. Yeah. Well, Gina, very
3: close friend. Oh, Auntie Gina.
2: Auntie Gina is...
3: It's all mine.
2: Yep, all mine, and except for a little aeroplane for Pauline so they can rendezvous and jet about causing trouble across the country.
3: Right. Yeah, and it's not good trouble either, is it?
2: It is not
3: for the country or anyone else.
2: No, unfortunately, inciting racism is her one and only main activity. And, we've got to quell that stuff.
3: What'd she call it?
2: Oh, a monoculture.
3: Yeah, what does that actually mean? Monoculture. Yeah. Which culture are we going to choose?
2: I know which one we don't want. But
0: she just wants fish and chips for everyone, hey?
2: Yep. Yeah. What a loser.
3: I think it's really good that the youth are there, showing what sort of future they want. And where the country should head off to, and maybe the whole world.
2: Absolutely.
3: You know, because we're all beautiful in our own ways, no matter what package you come in.
1: Yeah, exactly. And standing up against racism, and which is, as Baseman was saying, really the only principle that Pauline is advocating for.
3: Yeah, pretty much, yeah.
1: And
3: it's horrible.
1: Yeah, it is horrible. And also appalling that we have to continue to sort of stand up for... stand against racism. And
3: I think they also have it within the party as well, where if you don't have enough mandola, you're out.
2: Yeah. And
3: so I think they need to remember that part too, yeah?
2: And apparently all the candidates that First Nation is putting up for the next election all have violent charges. I think 3 out of 4 of them have domestic violence charges. Another one has a corruption charge. Like, they're all hard-hat crims.
3: That's a bit, they're the criminals.
2: Yeah, they're the crims, yeah.
3: And they're going to run the country.
2: Yeah.
0: Fantastic. How is that legal? Like,
2: there's many questions to how legal that is.
3: Well, that's when the money comes involved, yeah.
2: Yeah.
3: It depends on how much of a better seat you can buy.
2: Mm.
1: Yeah, the blatant irony, I think, that will be. But also, I guess... on the same similar vein, talking about anti-racism, it was around this time last year. It's getting very close to this time last year when there was those massive rallies in the city against the anti-racists. And there was a very tragic event that happened on a similar day.

0: On the same day, sorry, actually, at Camp Sovereignty. Would you like to speak a little bit about that?
1: Yeah, it was the 31st of August last year that that the Nazis actually went after the rally up to Camp Sovereignty and assaulted people at the camp. And, you know, there's since then Sorrell has been in court and in jail, and there's been charges laid. But it sounds like they're at it again. They're actually planning another Nazi rally on the 30th. And so in response to that, and also in response to the latest attacks on camp, where one of the firekeepers was assaulted and beaten up at the camp, we're organising Rock Against Racism.
2: Beautiful.
1: Yeah.
2: Power of the people.
1: Yeah, and I did a bit of research into Rock Against Racism. It started in the 70s.
2: Wow.
1: When I think it was Eric Clapton came out and said a whole bunch of white supremacist Nazi-related stuff, and a whole lot of other musicians decided to, like, you know, make a statement about that and put on a concert, which was called Rock Against Racism, against Eric Clapton and against the rise of racism happening in the UK. So it's got a long history of musicians standing up to fight racism.
2: Beautiful. That's what we want to hear, yeah?
0: Yep, and there's also a fantastic lineup.
1: There is an absolutely killer lineup. Let me have a look.
0: So we'll be playing tracks from a lot of the artists that will be, you know, playing on the day. And I have one here.
1: Ooh,
0: Elijah Augustine with Miley Ann.
1: Yay, Elijah. So looking forward to, Elijah performing with a whole gang of amazing First Nation artists. I'll give a bit of a rundown. We've got Amos Roach, Jody Beaton, Elijah, Bart Willoughby, Dave Arden, Dreaming Now, Race Rage, Uncle Robbie with Public Opinion, Mudrat, and more to be announced.
2: Beautiful.
0: So here's Miley Ann by Elijah Augustine.

0: Elijah, brother, you're amazing.
1: Yeah.
0: Love that track.
1: And that was recorded at Resonant Frequency Studio.
0: Ooh, even better again. What's really nice is Elijah plays so many different instruments, and the energy he puts up on stage is amazing.
1: Yeah, well, he played every instrument on that track.
0: Yep.
1: Yep, from the digs, drums, bass, guitar, the lot.
0: It's a bit like Prince when he first came out, yeah?
2: Absolutely. Fantastic. Yeah, multi-instrumentalist and a fantastic soloist as well. You know, definitely brings the energy when he performs.
0: I'm loving that lineup, Izzy.
1: Yeah, it's that lineup.
0: They're fantastic artists. They're just great at what they do. And each one is different from the other person. But they are just amazing. You know, we've heard a lot of them down at Neighbourhood House. They've been there. But also when we've been up at Camp Sovereignty ourselves, it's been great listening to them all. You know, so come and support it. We're all on the same country, people. Even with today's rally, we're all on the same country. And, you know, we've left other countries to come here. So let's join in with all the youth to protect the future of this country. It's very important.
3: That's it, hey.
0: Yeah, well, our next leaders are the youth. So let's try and show them a good side of humans, because we do have a good side. And even when we go down a bit of a wrong path, we do have a good side of us.
1: Yeah, yeah. We've actually got a massive legend playing at Camp Sovereignty, who's was one of the first Aboriginal reggae rock bands in the 80s, and really kind of broke through, you know, like Aboriginal music into the mainstream. And that was No Fixed Address with Bart Willoughby.
0: Yep.
1: And Bart Willoughby's actually going to be performing at Camp Sovereignty.
0: Sweet.
3: Awesome.
1: He's a rock star legend from way back. And this is a song that he still performs quite a lot to this day. It's called We Have Survived. This is the original from his band in the 80s.
0: Beautiful.
1: No Fixed Address.
3: Quite possibly my favourite legal term.
4: This song here is it's on the album. It'll be coming out pretty soon. On the wrong side of the road. Hope you like it.

0: Hey, Bart Willoughby, No Fixed Address, what a legend.
1: Ooh, great track.
0: That song hasn't dated at all.
1: No.
0: And he'll be rocking it.
1: He's a legend, yeah?
0: Yep.
1: Absolute legend.
0: Yeah, and he's got movies, he's got books, you know, you can check out, you know, the history of Bart. It's all out there somewhere.
2: So you'll be able to find Bart Willoughby along with a whole other amazing artists on the 31st of August at Camp Sovereignty. What's the times for that base moment?
0: From 2 p.m. until 8.
2: Yeah, fantastic. We've also got a track here from Dave Arden too called Red Desert Man. Dave Arden will be performing on the 31st as well, so you can...
1: He's another great artist. Yeah. There's so many great artists.
0: And always give back to the community. He'd play at Billabong Breakfast. Yep. He'd play down at Richmond Estate, on Collingwood Estate.
1: Yep.
0: You know, he'd always turn up and give back and support the community. So big shout out to Dave.
1: Yeah. Huge shout out to all the artists that are joining in. You know, it's your love for music, it's your love for the people, love for the country too, yeah.
3: Such
1: it's amazing.
3: Such a good looking lineup. Quite
2: exciting,
3: absolutely,
2: actually. And just their presence in the community as well is much appreciated. So, Dave Arden, Red Desert Man.

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1: Hello, hello. You're listening to 3CR and this is Resident Frequency Radio. And we're having lots of fun playing deadly music that is all going to be performers from Rock Against Racism that's coming up at Camp Sovereignty on the 30th.
2: Awesome, awesome. We just heard Red Desert Man by Dave Arden. And who have you you've had someone in the studio as well recently this week, haven't you, Izzy?
1: I have. I have had the legendary Taljum Choco Edwards.
3: Ooh, Uncle, yeah. He's amazing.
1: Sure is, and I'm very, very excited that he recorded a 29-minute reggae special, which we've been editing down, and I can give you guys a little sample of that in a second. But maybe first, we should go to another Resident Frequency artist.
2: Of course.
1: Jody.
3: Amazing voice.
2: Yeah. Jody Beaton. Oh, amazing, much love for energy. Jody Beaton.
1: And we're super excited to have Jody performing.
2: Yeah.
1: At Camp Sovereignty. Whoop, whoop.
3: Whoop.
2: It's been so special to have her also perform, you know, with us at different community events.
3: Different community events, overdose awareness,
2: yeah.
3: Boogeyman Bar, down at Neighbourhood House.
2: Yeah, she graces us with such powerful vocals and, you know, fantastic stage presence and energy. Yeah. So we do have much love for Jody Beaton.
3: Yeah, even at the Rocks. Apparently you can hear her from Stanley Street up at Coles without a PA system during the day.
2: What a testament to such an amazing vocalist. So yep. We've got two fantastic tracks from Jody Beaton that we'll play, and I reckon we will just play them both. We've got Never Fade, which... Jody Beaton did with the community choir vocal Boogie, and we also have Rolling with the Punches, which is a bit of a dance track. So two very different tracks, but still has both of them have a lot of heart and feature this fantastic artist.
1: Woohoo!
3: Woohoo,
1: big shout out to Jody. Yeah.
2: We'll start with Never Fade.

0: Wow, Jodie, fantastic. Two amazing tracks.
1: Yeah.
0: What a vocalist. And she's going to be up at Camp Sovereignty, along with all the other deadly artists.
1: Yep. And yeah, those tracks you heard were recorded at Resonant Frequency Studio.
0: Ooh, go Collingwood. You're in the hoop for sure.
1: Yeah. And now I've actually managed to find Taljum's new one. This is hot off the press. It hasn't been mastered, so this is just a little sneak preview of a bit of Uncle Taljum's story. He's only up to we only got up as far as 1968, so there's still a lot more to go. But this is a little story from his early years.
2: Taljum Choco Howard Edwards.

0: Well, that was my story, a little bit of a taste from what's been cooking up at Resonant Frequency Studios with Uncle Taljum.
1: Oh, Uncle Choco, that's amazing. I love this track.
2: Yeah, and a lot more to come. That's just the start. We're just getting started.
1: That's the start of it. And we were up at Camp Sovereignty, and a young gentleman came up and brought up a beautiful homemade cake. Mm-hmm. And we shared it up there at Camp Sovereignty with Uncle.
2: Yeah.
1: And that was a very special moment.
2: It was beautiful. Yep. Yeah. And Auntie Doreen, yep. Shout out to you.
1: Yep, shout out to them all.
2: Managed to get an oxtail.
1: So what a beautiful story though.
2: Yeah.
1: And I think his story is a lot of other people's stories as well.
2: Yeah.
1: You know, so biggest shout out to Uncle. Always love you. And all the other uncles and aunties. Always remember, our doors are open, Hughes. The studio's open. Izzy, you've done an amazing job. You know, and then all we got to do is wait for Monkey Mark.
2: To master it.
1: You know it's coming your way, Monkey.
0: Yeah, and excitingly as well, we have yet to release our own massive community album launch as well. That would be coming up soon, isn't that right, Peace Mama?
2: It sure is, on the 18th of September in the Collingwood Underground. So you'll be able to catch all these fabulous stars.
1: Yeah.
2: And yeah, here the album that's been, it's been like about a year and a half in the making. Yeah,
0: absolutely.
1: So obviously you people all keep out of trouble because you're too busy.
2: Yeah, so yeah, we're looking forward to feature lots of tracks off that over the next few weeks as well.
1: It's very important, yeah. I think Major Delay said, you know, music was my religion.
2: Mm-hmm.
1: And I think that echoes out into a lot of people. You know, it's also part of storytelling.
3: It's the expression of the soul.
1: Yeah.
0: Yeah, absolutely. And it's what brings us all together as community as well. And if anything, this album is going to be a reflection of that. It's going to have so many different artists that have so many different, you know, styles and sounds and, you know, all culminated into one album and one massive performance you can find at the Underground Car Park on September the 18th.
1: It's a bit like our first alarms around the world, yeah, the birds, yeah. They all sing, but they all sing differently.
2: Speaking of singing, we have another local legend that is going to be performing at Camp Sovereignty, the one and only, the always deadly Race Rage.
0: Mm-hmm. Yes, and we have a track here from Race Rage. It's Eat the Rich. What a wicked track. So shout out to you, Race Rage. You're a gem.
4: We love our bread. We love our banana. But most of all,
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0: Hey, you're listening to Resonant Frequency Radio, and we're putting out all the bangers today. That was Race Rage with Eat the Rich.
1: Wow, that's a great lineup for Camp Sovereignty.
0: It sure is. Absolutely killer. One of my favourite tracks of all time. Yeah, and we've got a few more artists that are performing that we're going to play before we run out of time. Who we got next on the platter?
2: Australia Does Not Exist by Dreamin' Now.
0: Beautiful. Ooh, this is a last. We only just found out they wanted to play today. So right. This is hot off the press, Dreamin' Now at Camp Solve.

0: still sacred spirit here. Breathe in the air, true essence delivered from our mother's womb and hands. This always was, and always will be a land of countless indigenous nations, none of which are called.
1: Aloha. Resonant Frequency Radio, nearly come to an end.
2: What a deadly lineup so far.
1: Yeah, yep. We've played all the bangers.
3: Yeah, been just playing all of the lineup for the Camp Sovereignty. What's the event actually called?
1: Rock Against Racism.
3: Yep. That's right.
2: Yeah, it's an old one which we need to kind of get rid of, yeah?
1: Yep, we've got to keep doing it, And, yeah, so if you liked anything you heard today, you know where to come find it. 30th of August.
2: Yep.
1: Sunday, 2 p.m. to 8 p.m.
2: Up at Camp Sovereignty. Come along, enjoy yourself. It's a deadly lineup.
3: Yep.
2: Absolute banger of a lineup.
3: Yep, it's standing up against racism, and also today there is a student strike, just a reminder, at 2 p.m. State Library. This is against Pauline Hanson, also standing up against racism as well.
1: Yep. Yay, fight them on awesome. Every level. All right, Resonant Frequency, sun now.
2: Yeah, have a great week, everyone.
3: We'll be heading off on public opinion, the system.

0: 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My name's Michael, and I'm joined in the studio, I'm going to say by my co-host today, I reckon, rather than a guest. I reckon. Okay, today we've asked, I've forgotten your name.
1: Rose.
0: Oh, thank you. Had a senior moment there. I was like, oh, I really should do, I thought I stopped doing drugs. My Rose to share their experience of recovery from alcoholism with the help of Alcoholics Anonymous. Before we do that, I'd like to acknowledge the Wurundjeri people of the Kulin Nation, traditional owners of the land from which 3CR transmits people-powered radio. And we'd like to pay our respects to elders past and present, and to acknowledge that the material and spiritual connection of Aboriginal people to this land was stolen from them. Before we start, we'd like to remind you that Living Free Show may involve discussion of topics such as suicide, mental illness, self-harm and family violence. And so please practice self-care and care of others while listening. I apologise for that. That was terrible. I just go, okay, blank spot. And I'm looking straight at you going, it's going to come to me.
1: That's okay. I was so, impressed by the fact that I was a co-host that I didn't even realise that you had misplaced my name.
0: Oh, yeah, terrible.
1: No
0: terrible.
1: Problem.
0: No, it's okay. I'll be living that amends for a while. Okay, so today's show, normally we would have people in and we're just going to normally go through a story of what their life looked like and then what happened and what... And that's the format of what an Alcoholics Anonymous meeting looks like, where we talk about, what life... It's how we get the identification process of NAA, is that people talk about how they felt and what they did and what they were feeling like, what they looked like, their thinking, stuff like that. But today we thought we'd do something different and just sort of chat what life looked like at the end of our drinking. We're both members of Alcoholics Anonymous. And then just talk about what AA looks like when you first come to AA and what drove you there and what you initially... we'll share about what our experience of getting here was. So I'm going to get you to start. So at the end of your drinking, give us a bit of background about what life looked like for you, how old you were, what your living circumstances were like, what your mental state was like.
1: Mm.
0: What was it like for you at the end?
1: Yeah, thanks, Michael. So my name's Rose and I'm an alcoholic. And, it's great to be back on the show. I really enjoyed the first time that I came in and shared my story. And, what did it look like at the end? I was around 41, I reckon, 41, 42. One of the key moments in me finding AA and finding recovery was that I woke up one morning on the floor of my bathroom. I'd passed out the night before and I was covered in vomit and urine and blood, and the blood had come from self-harming, and that was something that was frequenting a lot of my drinking towards the end. I used to drink to a certain level and then start doing drugs.
0: Mm-hmm.
1: And then I stopped doing drugs and I would drink to a certain level and start self-harming. So there was always this need to kind of like go further and, try and like alleviate the spiritual pain or the lack of spirituality or whatever that soul pain was. So I woke up this morning on the floor and I thought, why am I in this situation at the age of 42?
0: Mm.
1: Like, I used to do this when I was 16. I was absolutely chaotic as a teenager with my drinking and, self-harm and overdosing and all sorts of stuff. And I thought, why do I still do this at the age of 42? Like, I looked around my life, dosing and all sorts of stuff. And I thought, why do I still do this at the age of 42? Like, I looked around my life and I

0: Yep.
1: It makes you throw up. Mm. But I also threw up because I was drinking so much alcohol. So it was like a combination. And so the medication wasn't working. I was really mentally unwell. I was absolutely convinced that, you know, I went 3 days without drinking once and the anxiety was through the roof. And then the next day I just like picked up a glass of wine and started drinking again and the anxiety just like dissipated.
0: Mm.
1: So I thought that my solution was the alcohol, that actually I needed the alcohol. I had been drinking since the age of 14 and I just thought that alcohol was a natural part of life, like smoking was. You were a smoker, you were a drinker, like that's just how it was.
0: So, and it's interesting, isn't it, because it's for that thing, the anxiety you talked about, but, you know, alcohol is a depressant and we use it to relieve depression.
1: Yeah, absolutely. I guess the depressant was the numbing effect.
0: Mm.
1: And that's what I thought was happening. It's interesting now, you know, I'm almost 4 years in recovery and my mental health has never been better in my whole life.
0: Mm.
1: You know, like because I don't drink and because I'm sober and because I live a strong program in Alcoholics Anonymous, my mental health is just, I can't say that I no longer have a mental illness, but I can say that I don't live with it every single day.
0: Mm. So were you, you were talking about the fact that when you drink and then you took drugs or then you drank or the other way around, then you drank and then you self-harmed. Is that in blackout? Or were you conscious of what happened?
1: Sometimes I was conscious and sometimes I was in blackout. Mm. So some mornings I woke up and I didn't remember the cuts on my legs. I didn't remember like the bump on my head. I didn't remember, you know. I would do these random things like rearrange my whole house while I was in blackout and then, you know, come to the next morning and be like, who did that, you know?
0: Yep.
1: And so I knew that I was blacking out sometimes. I knew that I was losing time, that I was still operating without being able to remember what I was doing.
0: It's an unusual thing, isn't it? Like I speak to normal drinkers and they don't experience that at all, that my body keeps going and my brain's obviously still going, but my memory of it is completely wiped and I'm not conscious enough to actually, but I'm capable. Like I'm capable of making decisions. I'm capable of doing stuff whilst I'm drinking. And but no idea. And I guess the other thing about alcohol always gave me the ability to not care. And you know, the way I drank was that I did things with disregard to any consequences that happened, would to be like my moral indicators were just turned off when I reached that stage.
1: Absolutely. And part of the reason why I was living such a small life by the end of my drinking was because my moral code had absolutely gone to shit.
0: Yeah.
1: You know, I was doing all sorts of things that I just like, you know, now I think about and I just think, who was that person, you know? And part of like I was aware enough of myself to know that I was getting in a lot of trouble out there with my drinking.
0: Yeah.
1: And so I just withdrew. And I think it's quite common. You hear it quite a lot in the rooms of AA, that people do withdraw more and more towards the end.
0: It's a great remover, isn't it?
1: Yeah.
0: The alcohol is the great remover of the people and places and things. And, you know, I know at the end of my drinking, if you weren't drinking in my car and you weren't drinking in my garage and you weren't drinking with me, there was really nothing social about my drinking at the end. It's I'm drinking with me. And actually, I'm drinking, it feels like I'm drinking with other people. I laugh about it. It's not drinking by yourself if you're on Facebook, and it's not drinking by yourself if you've got a pet. You know, it's like in all the justifications for the fact that I'm actually now just drinking by myself with my own thinking and my head's going round and round and these thoughts. You know, I had revenge fantasies and if I could just go back in time and change the past, and if I, like this actual, the amount of energy I dedicated to wanting to change the past is astounding when I look back on it now, like the mental energy that was required to actually drag up memories that I didn't want to even be thinking about, but I would take the time and the energy because I was stuck there in my head with a drug that actually makes me go there.
1: Mm.
0: That's astounding. So you wake up, you come to that morning and
1: yeah, so I came to and I just, you know, had this thought, like, what am I doing at the age of 42? And that, I think, was the beginning because I, you know, the next thought that I recall being conscious of was maybe a year and a half later, you know, my drinking continued

0: but circumstances led me to leave my apartment on my own and move in with my parents. And then my drinking kind of, I sort of managed my drinking a bit better while I was at my parents', because I had sort of company and I had to kind of like keep up the show with them. And but I remember having a thought when I was drinking in my bedroom, just thinking, I would like to stop drinking. You know, it was the first time I had that thought. And the immediate thought after was, there's no way you're going to do that. And so there's not even a chance. Like, don't even try.
1: Yep.
0: And, you know, that was pretty much, you hear lots of stories of lots and lots of things that people do to try and give up drinking before they get to the point of Alcoholics Anonymous. But I was one of those people that I just knew, like, even the thought of giving up and not drinking made me go and drink. You know, I could not get to that point of it being like a reality. And the closest I got was, you know, in the morning when I'd wake up really hungover, feeling really, really bad. And then I'd think, I'm not going to drink today. That was the closest I got. And then by 3 p.m. I was drinking again.
1: It's that time in the afternoon, definitely.
0: Exactly. So, you know, for me, I saw a psychologist for a long time and I just never spoke about my drinking with them. And I saw a psychiatrist for my mental illness and he repeatedly told me to stop drinking.
1: Yep.
0: And I repeatedly just didn't take on board that it had anything to do with my mental health. You know, I just chose to, it was my solution. So
1: So at that position of hopelessness, like that's where we sort of get to, the fact that it's a hopeless position, that I've sort of made a decision I made a decision that I was going to stop drinking. I had no idea what it was going to look like. I had no idea what life without alcohol looked like, because that meant that I had to do life, and I really didn't enjoy the life that had now been created. You know, I think in the book Alcoholics Anonymous, it talks about, you know, faced with a self-imposed crisis. Like, I can look at all the decisions that I've made that pretty much got me where I am, and I go, oh, like, I'm backed into a corner in every aspect of my life, and how I'm going to make a decision. I haven't been, you know, the reality is I've never made really good decisions about how I'm going to do life now. But looking back now, I go, going to AA was, how was that forced on you? What drove you to go, actually, Alcoholics Anonymous, I'll go there?
0: Yeah, well, I mean, thank God I'd had that moment of wanting to give up drinking and not realizing that I couldn't on my own. And I was in a psychiatric hospital. Eventually, I, you know, was back in psychiatric care because my mental health was so bad. And the psychiatrist was a new doctor for me, and he just looked at me and he said, under no circumstances can you drink again. Like, you cannot drink. And for some reason, like, even though doctors had said this to me before, you know, it was like this miracle happened where I just really heard it. And I said to him, I don't know how to give up drinking. And he put me in the rehab part of the hospital, and someone from AA came and they shared their story. And that's what I needed. I needed to hear someone who was an alcoholic share their story and talk to me about alcoholism. Because in listening to that story, I identified, that's me. That's also me. And if you're saying you're an alcoholic and I identify with everything you're saying, then that must mean I'm an alcoholic.
1: Yeah, it's sort of a self-diagnosis. It's a, you know, they're not, that's the joy of AA for me, is that when I went to AA, people weren't talking about my drinking. Because anybody who'd ever spoken to me about my drinking, I'd put a wall up. I'm automatically defensive because I know that it's not normal. I know I'm hiding it. I know, you know, but I don't want to discuss it with anybody because I don't know anybody who drinks like me. And so to have, that's the one thing about, not one thing, but the initial thing, isn't it, that someone comes there and goes, I'm going to talk to you about my drinking, and you, if you identify with this stuff, or if you resonate with this thing, with the way I'm talking about this stuff, maybe this place has got something on to offer for you too. And that, what was your initial feeling when you heard somebody share their experience with you, you know, while you're sitting in rehab?
0: I felt a huge sense of relief. You know, I, as soon as, because they started talking about this cycle of addiction and this cycle of waking up in the morning, not wanting to drink that day, and then drinking again that day, and then doing that over and over and over again. And I just really thought, you know, that's exactly what I do. That's what's going on. And it was the same as when I was diagnosed with the mental illness. It was like such a relief, because then there was like an understanding of how to treat it. And so I had that same relief when I realized I was an alcoholic, because I had grown up babysitting people who went to AA, and I knew quite a lot about Alcoholics Anonymous, and I knew it was a solution. I knew that, you know, as an alcoholic, you could, you know, you could find a new life and a different path.
1: That stuff is it, that the, I remember having that same feeling. I got, there's a word for it. I'm like, oh, there's a word. And they started, and we were talking about it just before the show, that they started using a language and describing the way I felt and the way that I thought in a language that I'd never used before. And that, like, they knew. And then that I just remember feeling so emotional. I'm getting emotional talking about it now. But that whole idea that, oh my God, there's a common language, and I didn't even know those words existed. They talked about restless, irritable, and discontent, and I would never use those words in my whole life. But then it described my whole life. I go, I'm restless, irritable, discontent, sober, and so did the person describe, you know, the way an AA, when you usually go and you share your story, you talk about the things that happened, but did you resonate with the stuff that happened, or did you resonate with the way they felt or the way they thought? Or
0: yeah, I think I resonated with, you know, just the behaviours. And I, as I said, I'd grown up as a teenager with these AA people, and he had shared his story with me as a teenager, and he had a very heavy crashing and bashing kind of alcoholic story. And so my idea of what an alcoholic was that you had to be really extreme and really crashing and bashing, you know. And so I just didn't – I knew I had a drinking problem. I knew that things weren't good with me, but I didn't know that I was allowed to be an alcoholic. You know, that the way it affected me every single day in my life was a problem, and that I was an alcoholic, and that, you know, I had a disease and that I needed to do something about it.
1: Cool. That's a good place for us to take a break, I reckon. And I'm going to play Courtney Barnett, so we'll listen to a song and maybe a couple of community service announcements, and come back and talk about what AA looked like when you first got there.

0: thing.
1: I'm sick of the little boxes. Aren't you too? 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Are you sick of greedy people gatekeeping better futures from the rest of us? 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
0: And they all look just the same.
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6: 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This is the Living Free Show, and today Rose and I are discussing what AA looks like when you're at the end, you know, just in an unbelievably hopeless position with your drinking, and AA looks scary. Like that was my experience, to go, oh, I don't know what it looks like. I don't really know a lot about it. You know, it looks like a cult. What was your experience of getting to your first AA meeting?
7: Yeah, I love this story because I had such a good experience. I looked it up online to find a meeting nearby me, and I got out on the Sunday from the hospital. No, I don't know what day it was, but the next day I showed up to this meeting in Fitzroy, and I actually don't know what I expected. I expected a lot of losers, I think, because I figured anyone who'd given up drinking weren't like cool and fun anymore, and so it must be a lot of losers. And I showed up and there were so many people. There were about 100 people at this meeting, and lots of very cool people, lots of young people, lots of people my age. People were laughing, talking. It was very social, and I really had no friends. And I just thought, wow, maybe I can make friends here. I think that was the thing that attracted me the most at the beginning, was realizing that, like, you know, maybe my life could be more than the very like insular life that had been forced.
6: Yeah, I get that. My experience in life is of lots of opportunity. I've dumped a lot of friendship groups, like moved from one to the next as my lives got bigger around my life. And, I did it at the end of primary school. I did it at secondary school. I had lots of times where I've just, and they call that a geographical in AA, where I try and change the external aspects of my life to try and manage my drinking. Might be moving house, or might be moving states, or going overseas, or changing jobs. And if I just line the ducks up, I won't need to drink the way I drink. And it was absolutely, coming to AA was an opportunity to start again. It was actually, I'll do this, I'll make some friends, because I had an experience with, turned 40. I got sober when I was 41, and at my 40th birthday, I planned the birthday. I had the Gallagher machine set up in the garage, and I had a pinball machine and everything else, and then couldn't think of five people I wanted to invite. And it was all set up and ready to go. And then as a time where I went, I can't think of five people in my life that I really want to spend this time with. And I was so lonely. Like, I just was so, so lonely. But I didn't know until that minute. And AA sort of offered an opportunity of going, oh, another chance to start again. I understand I've been in a marriage for 17 years. I understand that I've got my daughters 11 and 8. But there must be a way of moving forward and having a life that's bigger than this. Did you experience that when you went? Did that?
7: Yeah, definitely. I think we all attach something to that first meeting that makes us come back.
6: Mm.
7: And, you know, I can't really remember what the content was from that first meeting, but I remember just seeing these people and thinking of that new life that I could have, you know. Yep. Like, you're kind of imagining what does it look like to make a change, and what does that look like? So for me it was friends, and for me it was someone came up and they gave me their phone number, and I thought that that was really wild. You know, like just this person, and they were so friendly to me and so welcoming. And then they pulled someone else over and introduced me to her. And, you know, I was terrified, and I don't think I called that person for, you know, about 4 months or something until I realized that part of the program is calling each other and, you know, checking in with each other and speaking to each other and sharing, like you are with me today, like just your story and how we relate to each other as alcoholics. And that was definitely the thing that caught me into the meetings.
6: It's attractive, isn't it? Like that's a program of attraction rather than promotion. AA aren't out advertising themselves everywhere about what they do. They just sort of say, hey, if you've got a drinking problem, we might have a solution to that. And then the people make it like it's incumbent. We forget the responsibility we have after having even any time up. It might be a week, it might be 2 weeks, that we're a week or two ahead of the people who first come in the door. And that we then need to speak a language that they're going to understand. The temptation to speak AA is really great because we learn a language that's different. When we're sitting in AA, we talk openly about stuff in our lives with a vulnerability and an honesty that I found super attractive. I really wish I'd never done that in my life. Mm. And then, but it's incumbent for us. Mm. We say to people, they're the most important, the newcomer is the most important person in the room. We only have meetings. The only reason to have meetings is for that person walking in the room, for that person who comes for the very first time. And so the responsibility to us to have somebody standing out the front. You know, I remember my very first meeting was Burwood on a Tuesday night, and I walked from the rehab at Delmont where I went. I walked up Warrigal Road to a meeting, and, you know, somebody met me out the front, shook my hand and welcomed me in. And I went, oh, that's what they do. And now I know, when, you know, I have the history of starting meetings and doing stuff like that, is that the most important person in the whole of the group is the greeter, is the person who, and they don't know that. That their job is to meet the person at the door and ask them if they've been to AA before, and not because they've given them a third degree, just to say, hey, you're so welcome here. If you don't know where stuff is where the stuff is, and this is where we are so glad you're here. And to say it with a smile, not to be saying, I'm at AA today, but hey, this is it. It's a big job that person's got. Did you get greeted? Probably.
7: I don't remember, but you know what I do actually remember, and if you're listening to this and you're thinking, oh my God, I hate people and I don't want to go anywhere near people, and, you know, that sounds awful, I actually, you know, without alcohol for the first 12 months, was absolutely socially anxious, like to the point where, you know, like I found it so hard to talk to people after meetings. I always like pointed out their faults and, you know, said really awkward things. I was always like, every single meeting I was leaving thinking like, oh, I shouldn't have said that, or I wish I hadn't, like this or that or whatever. It was such a mess for me, but people just kept saying, just keep coming back. And people were so kind to me, and they just said, keep coming back. And I, you know, in my first year of AA, I actually only went to one meeting a week, which is definitely not definitely not recommended, and not as many meetings as I need. These days I go to about 5 or 6 meetings a week. But that one meeting a week did connect me enough to AA to get to the point of realizing that actually I needed what they were offering.
6: Yeah.
7: And they kept telling me what they were offering, and I kept thinking I didn't need it. You know, I did all sorts of things in that first year of recovery that weren't recommended at all. And I suffered. I suffered a lot. I was in and out of psychiatric care a lot during that first year.
6: Yep.
7: Because I didn't have alcohol, and I didn't have the program of Alcoholics Anonymous. I was going to one meeting a week thinking, you know, that was enough, but it's not enough. It's not enough for my alcoholism, because if I'm not drinking, I'm still an alcoholic. My behavior and the way that I operate and the way that I think is still unwell.
6: Yeah, it drives me back to drinking. I live a life that actually I have to drink. Like, I don't have a choice because of the way that I think and I feel. Like, that person drinks. I need to have a complete psychic change in the way I do that. And that was, I was doing lots of meetings when I first, you know, I had nowhere else to be. I had a marriage and kids, but I was a nutcase sober, absolute nutcase sober. And they were going, are you going to a meeting? Are you going to a meeting? And, you know, I latched onto somebody who really generously let me into his life, and I sort of spent a lot of time with him, and we just did lots and lots of meetings. But my life didn't get – my life outside looked better, but I end up doing – because I don't treat my alcoholism, I was treating my alcohol intake by not drinking, but then I just had no way of knowing. I was still self-centered, I was still dishonest, I was still, you know, completely focused on me, what I was going to do, what I was – my family may as well not exist. I know my kids, you know, when they talk about their dad is an alcoholic, they're now, you know, 30 and 26, but they don't even talk about the guy who drank. They talk about the absolute nutcase who was in his first 12 to 18 months of not drinking, who couldn't make a decision and stick with it, who couldn't sit still, who couldn't, you know, rearrange. When he hung out the clothes on the line, he hung them in order, in size order of how he was going to take them off and put them in the basket. And all these little things that they stood out to them about, oh my God, he's a nutcase. He's an absolute nutcase sober.
7: Yeah, absolutely. And I was, you know, I was sitting in my one meeting a week looking at all these insane people, thinking that I was the sane one and that I only needed this one meeting a week. And yet I was going in and out of psychiatric hospitals, you know. And it wasn't until I realized that I wasn't going to get well, you know, I wasn't going to get well and I was going to start drinking again. And I just took the... I got myself a new sponsor and I started doing the steps.
6: Yep.
7: And I was really fearful about doing the steps.
6: Mm.
7: But I just knew somehow it was one of those knowings that if I keep going this way, I'm going to be just drinking again. I'm going to be back in all of that, you know, mayhem again. And I knew well enough in Alcoholics Anonymous, you know, just how bad it was going to get.
6: Yeah. The first step doesn't tell me that I shouldn't drink, and it doesn't tell me that I won't drink. It tells me that I will drink. It says that I'm powerless over alcohol, that my life is unmanageable. Not and, not because, but my life's unmanageable and I'm powerless over it. And it doesn't mean that it's, you know, when I drink it gets out of control and that looks like powerlessness. But the real powerlessness is that when I don't drink, I'm sober. And that actually knowing all the consequences that come with drinking, I'm completely insane when it comes to the fact that I'm going to pick that up. At some stage, I'm going to drink again. And if I don't treat that problem, that the problem with my thinking that it's going to tell me it's okay, that this time it's going to be different, that you really need it, that really, you know, you're not the same as them. It's going to separate my alcoholism separates me from everybody, and it wants me to be isolated. And because left to my own thinking, I'm going to pick up a drink. Absolutely. And so you must have had an experience where, you're suffering the unmanageability of being in and out of psych wards and things like that. So at some stage you've gone, okay, I'm going to admit to my innermost self that I am an alcoholic.
7: Yeah, absolutely. And I think, you know, I was confused at the beginning. I just kept thinking like, well, I've stopped drinking, so what's your problem?
6: Mm.
7: You know, like I've stopped drinking and so why do I need to keep coming to these meetings? Like what? And it was a miracle. It was an absolute miracle that I stopped drinking, because as soon as I started going to AA meetings, you know, I still would think about drinking, but I would know I'm not going to drink between now and my next meeting. You know, I just had a determination to do that, and it went for months, you know.
6: Yep.
7: I was months sober and I was just like, oh my God, a miracle has happened. And then I thought, well, why do I need to keep going? You know, I didn't realize that it was a problem with me.
6: Mm.
7: I thought it was just like a habitual thing that, like, you know, I had to stop picking up that drink, and I had done that. And then it was realizing, oh, the issue's with me.
6: Yeah.
7: Like I'm the alcoholic. And
6: there's a lot of freedom in that, isn't it? When the problem goes from, if the problem is with alcohol, then I'm buggered. I'm like this because I'm never going to change. If I drink, it's always going to have the same consequences. But if the problem is me, that's fixable. It's just not fixable by me.
7: Yeah.
6: because otherwise I'd do it through a self-help book or I'd do it through something else. I'd find another way. AA doesn't own, you know, recovery. Like, it's just this show, it has a process. I mean, the steps of Alcoholics Anonymous are really a process that just allows us, if we suffer from powerlessness, then perhaps we can have access to a power that's greater than ourselves, and we don't even have to define what that is, and AA certainly doesn't. It just gives us a textbook that gives us instructions on how to remove blockages between us and a power. We might come back again after we'll have a short break, and we'll come back and talk about settling into AA. So I don't know, what will we play? We'll play Paul Dempsey.

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1: 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Today I'm speaking with Rose about what AA looks like when you first get there. From a position of hopelessness of going, oh my God, I'm going AA. That's certainly my thinking of, like, my life's so bad, I'm now in AA. I don't want to use the word alcoholic because I don't want to be one of those. But we get there and there's some hope, you know, we get this identification because there's other people who think and feel and drink, locally drink, and we self-diagnose from listening to their stories of going, actually, I probably have the same thing as them, and there's a great relief from this, oh my God, I'm not so alone. And we do whatever we need to do to stay there when we first come in. So, you know, and your experience is to go to a few meetings but having some connections. My experience was to do lots of meetings and go insane, not treating my alcoholism. So when did you feel like you belonged, that you became, rather than going to AA, that you are a member of Alcoholics Anonymous?
2: Yeah, I definitely felt, you know, when I properly started the steps, I would call my sponsor and say, you know, I'm really stressed by this thing. And my sponsor would say, have you called another alcoholic today? And that really frustrated me because I just wanted her to, you know, give me the answer to my problem. But actually, you know, always, every single time I called that other alcoholic, something amazing happened in that conversation. And I made a very good friend in AA who helped to sort of translate a lot of the language that I had found hard to understand. Mm. You know, like, it's not always clear what the literature is saying or what people are talking about, especially if people are kind of assuming that you know what they're talking about. And it just was really, really helpful for me to start understanding AA, understanding what they meant by the program. Mm. You know, when they say the program of Alcoholics Anonymous, you know, it's about going to meetings, it's about talking to other alcoholics, it's about doing the steps, it's about having a sponsor, it's about doing service in your home group or, you know, in the greater AA. So it's sort of like there's a lot of, like, different elements to AA. And I think the social side, as I started making really good friends, and the conversation that we're having today, like, you have these conversations every single day with other people in AA, and the depth that you can talk about your life. And, you know, there are just really simple things, like, I can go to a friend and say, oh, I'm really struggling with this thing. And then they just simply say to me, why are you trying to control the situation? You have no control. And, you know, it's just something like that that's very, like, in the AA sphere that will just help me to let go of whatever I'm struggling with straight away. So it's a complete colleagueship.
1: Yeah, the language can be quite vague. People are saying, I did the next right thing. And I go, what was that? Like, how did you know what the next right thing was? Like, how come
2: turn
1: you knew
2: it
1: that?
2: Over. Yeah, turn it over.
1: It doesn't say turn it over anywhere. Like, I listened to a podcast that that's not in the book, and that absolutely isn't in the book. That it says that I align my will to God's will for me. So and it doesn't even say hand over. It just says, but the language, in, you know, quite often you get caught in the the language in AA. I'm definitely a book thumper, but there's the text in the book tells us what to do, but to read it by yourself, I don't know how to apply it into my own life.
2: Mm.
1: So actually have this to take the time to go, because it's we're not very good at saying I don't know, and then because I'm smart enough, I should know this. But then have somebody. You obviously got someone who was willing to come and read the book with you and do that stuff.
2: Yeah, definitely. Actually, becoming a sponsor myself has been the best way to read the book, because when I was reading the book as a sponsee, it was so sort of fast and unusual and, you know, like new to me that I wasn't taking it in very well. But as a sponsor, I'm reading it through slowly with other people and then I start understanding it really well.
1: They're having the same experience you had where it's really fast, even no matter how slow you read it.
2: Exactly.
1: They're hearing it really fast and it's going over their head and they're going, yep, I definitely had that, you know, and definitely it's, and you forget, that they're having a completely different experience to what I'm having because that was my experience. It just made no sense to me. I just want to go, give me something to do.
2: You know, people just say to me these days, they just think that I'm the calmest person. They just really think that I'm so calm. And someone gave me feedback like, your mood is always the same. Like, no matter when I see you, you've got the same mood. And, you know, this is someone with a diagnosed mood disorder. And I think this comes from, you know, this attitude of having the content or having the literature of AA and then sharing that in relationship with other people in AA and actually having those deep relationships and living life in a certain way, you know, having access to a sponsor, all of these things that we say AA is a program, you know, it makes me well, like I'm really, really well. And I keep coming back to AA now. I understand that I need to keep coming back because it keeps me well.
1: Yep.
2: And it keeps me spiritually fit.
1: Yep.
2: And what that means is that I'm aligned with how I am in the world. And, you know, I have something greater than me that's guiding me rather than me thinking that I have to be in control.
1: And the connection to other people is really key. You know, that I know that for me that I'm not spiritually well when I'm disconnected from others and I'm worrying about what they're thinking and I don't feel comfortable being myself and over time that's changed dramatically. I feel, you know, not confident but I know that I can be vulnerable. That's okay to show up and not be okay. And that's an okay conversation to have standing out the front, you know, getting to a meeting and seeing that, you know, I recognise AA meetings because they're smoking out the front, you know, and at the front of a church or at the front of a bazaar building, there's a lot of people smoking out there, you know, at 8 o'clock or 7:30 or 7 o'clock at night. But I can have these conversations out the front and when they ask how you are, it's okay to say, actually. But when I first get to AA, I go, fine, I'm fine. But it's okay to be not okay and no one's going to judge you on it. No one's expecting everybody to show up and be okay.
2: Mm.
1: You know, we both had an experience with someone on a couple of weeks ago, last week when we were at a meeting together and someone stood up and talked about how okay they were. And there wasn't a dry eye in the room, but also there wasn't anybody who went, oh, she should get her shit together. It was actually everybody went, been there. Absolutely, know exactly where you're at, know exactly that feeling. Know, and everybody was on board. And the vulnerability that person showed in showing how un-okay they were, that minute, might not have been an hour before, it might not be an hour afterwards, but right then when they were asked to speak, they were honest and they were vulnerable and we all went, oh, yep.
2: Yeah, and it's kind of like it reminds me listening to you, Michael, that, you know, I drank a lot on the fact that life wasn't beautiful enough for me. You know, it just wasn't extraordinary and I was really let down by that. And so I drank because it felt better than to sit in the ordinariness to get drunk and to be drunk all the time. And, you know, when you're talking about that person sharing the other night, like, and even just the meetings that we go to and the people that we're in contact with and these conversations that we're having, life is really beautiful.
1: Oh, it's amazing, isn't it?
2: You know,
1: it?
2: It's really, really beautiful. And I think it's just like...
1: I take it for granted.
2: Like, yeah.
1: I absolutely take it for granted.
2: Well, it's worth being sober for, you know? Mm. And I think that was a big fear of mine because I knew that I couldn't stand life when I was sober. And I thought, well, how? Why is it going to be any different? And it was that first going to that first AA meeting and seeing all of those happy, beautiful people that I identified with immediately that I could be a part of them. Mm. You know, it was that realization that life can be actually something more than I thought it could be, not what my alcoholism says it is.
1: Mm. Yeah, problem is my thinking.
2: Yeah.
1: Yeah, and so I take that stuff for granted now because it happens so often, but that's the reality of life. And, you know, they offered me, when I got here, they said, oh, you'll get a life beyond your wildest dreams. And, you know, and it sounds enormous, and I'm thinking I'll tick the boxes. And actually all that's happened is that my dreams have changed. And so I have this, what's beyond my wildest dreams is actually, I could not imagine, you know, 18 years ago, sitting down, having a really heartfelt conversation with another human being where I'm actually capable of listening to their stuff. Bugger what I could say, because I could make any lie up, but I could actually capable of listening to someone else without, no, you can't do emotion here because I can't listen to you do emotion.
2: Hmm.
1: And just be present for them and know that all I'm required to do is listen.
2: Mm.
1: And that is a world or a life beyond my wildest dreams to be able to show up in that way.
2: Mm.
1: And it plays out in all the other areas of my life. I learned it at AA.
2: Yeah. And it is really wild. You know, I remember hearing that said when I came into AA, and I immediately thought about like the big house and the car and the job and the husband and whatever. And it's so much better than all of that stuff, you know. I shared at a meeting the other night that, you know, it was such a big dream of mine to have two cats and not just one. But it was so far beyond my comprehension of me being able to do that, that it just wasn't even like a realistic dream. And, you know, circumstances have happened and things have happened beyond my, like, control, and now I have two cats and they both like sleep on top of me, and I do lie on my couch with them sleeping on top of me just thinking, this is a life, you know.
1: Yeah, it's the little things, isn't it?
2: It's these small things, it's these, and I think it's the satisfaction that you get to be present to when you're drunk. You're not present to satisfaction.
1: No, I'm also noticed that with opportunities. Sometimes I've actively ignored opportunities that have come up. Other times I've just been completely oblivious to it.
2: Mm-hmm.
1: But actually what happens in sobriety is in recovery is that I have some awareness and I can make better decisions. Like, and sometimes, you know, I think one of the promises in the 9-step promises talks about we can intuitively know how to handle situations that used to baffle us, which is bizarre words, but what it looks like is that actually I look at something and I go, oh, that could work for me, and then I ring somebody. Rather than thinking, yeah, Michael, you would do that, I go, I'll ring somebody else and I go, I thought about doing this. What do you reckon? And maybe ring two or three people. And I've got enough people in my sphere now that there's two or three people who know me well enough that actually they can have an opinion that's well informed because they know me. And like that certainly wasn't at the end of my drinking. No one knew me.
2: Mm.
1: Like they'd be guessing based on whatever facade I put up. And to go, I can't believe I'm close enough to enough people that, because of my honesty, because of my vulnerability, because I've done the things that are required to be honest and vulnerable.
2: Yeah. And we haven't, you know, spoken about God today.
1: No, we'll do it another time.
2: But I'll mention one thing, you know, it's a spiritual program, this AA, and that can look like anything for anyone, you know. It doesn't have to have anything to do with God. It is for me, and, you know, it's not a religious God I'm talking about. It's just kind of the spirit of the universe. But, you know, I've learned that God is going to figure out what happens next, you know, and that's a huge difference in how to live life in terms of this, like, life beyond your wildest dreams.
1: Mm.
2: We sit and we try and figure out life so often. And, you know, it's never going to be good enough, and so I'm going to just sit here and drink. because there's no way that I have access to plan the life that I want and to get the things that I want. And, you know, I'm just realizing, like, God, I don't know what's going to come tomorrow, and let's just see. And to have that kind of way of living, because if I don't, if I take control, if I decide that I need to say exactly how my life's going to be, I'm going to end up drinking and dying, you know. That's kind of the extremity of the situation.
1: Well, we might come back another time and talk about what you actually do. Because the issue is that knowing that God's going to do it for me rather than that is, will I let him? And,
2: yes.
1: And so that's the thing, the challenge. So thank you very much for coming in and sharing today with
2: you.
1: Me. It's been awesome. And that's all the time we've got for today. I'd like to thank Rose for coming into the studios and hanging out with me and having a chat. We're definitely going to be doing this again. Hope you'll be able to join us again next week when, I don't know what's happening next week. I know the show's, I'll be here talking to someone. And coming up next, we have Balamoir, The Spirit of Wah, hosted by Uncle Togum. Choco Edwards, join Uncle Choco in The Spirit of Wah on a journey of belonging and movement through sing-alongs and yarns. 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

a tent boxing man. 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

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Every day

0: that you, Archie? Kid Snowball?
1: Yeah. Kid Snowball. Lacey. Wuchenga is from the pub in Fitzroy. Next minute we wake up in the back of his truck, somewhere in Gippsland.

0: Yeah, I am in. You all out there? I bet you might have been thinking so many songs before I came on. Before I came on with The Living Free, and I'm sure a lot of that out there would identify with all that, which I do. Anyhow, you're with me here at Ballamar at the greatest radio station in Victoria, you know, and so many programs, you know, and they come in all languages and places. Anyhow, let me try and get this together. I think we had Aboriginal Woman there. That was first off by the great man himself here. How are you, Bart? I'll catch up with Akasha. Catch up with you soon. What was number two with Black Boy by Coloured Stone? Yeah. You've been playing him a lot lately, but it does identify when you're stolen again, you know, and you come to a big city and things like that. That's how I sort of identify with that. And then we had Archie again, the great man, with Rally Round the Drums. Yeah, I remember I did say, well, Wally Harden and myself, we pissed off from Tirana. We went out to the show and then we went to Charmin there and they're rallying around the drums and a while ago.
1: Dance the Spirit back to life,
0: yeah.
1: Eh?
0: Yeah, yeah. And did we play Long Gone Living? What did we play by the Hank himself?
1: Yeah.
0: Long Gone. Long Gone Lonesome.
1: Long Gone Lonesome Blues by Hank Williams.
0: And, and
1: let me come through just now. Yeah, we've had Bart Willoughby with Rock Against Racism. And speaking of that comes into our next event up at Camp Sovereignty. We've got Rock Against the Racism coming up the 30th of this month and a good lineup.
0: Yeah, Grandmother Moon time. Yeah, the great Grandmother Moon. Yeah. And we got
1: Rock Against Racism, a yarn, dance and sing together, remembering the 1 year since the attack at Camp Sovereignty and the continued fight for justice.
0: Yeah.
1: Let us oppose and get together, resist the racist violent marches that are happening and rallying and happen again. And it coincides with this concert we're having. So get along, come and dance with us, sing it up.
0: I reckon it's going to be good night. Good night, yeah. We've got that big marquee up there which stand out really well. And I think someone said they got a light, disco light. I think I got some light somewhere. Mm. I reckon it could be a great show because in the early 70s or something, or 80s, when Rock Against Racism was happening, yeah, and I remember a few shows, with the old, hope you all, hope you like the music today. I kind of play all kind of music and it takes me everywhere. I don't know about you, music do take everywhere with the words of the songs and just like photos on the wall. Maybe I might play a song about the photos on the wall.
1: Hmm.
0: Lined up now? What have we got lined up now?
1: Well, I can tell you the lineup for the concert. So we've got some big names too.
0: Yeah, yeah.
1: Of course, we've got Dave Arnold. We still need to give a reach out to him.
0: Yeah, great, brother. I ran away with your dad. I remember. Sorry, man. Yeah.
1: Shout out to Amos. He won't be on the list, but he'll be taking his dance troupe up on the road and doing some good cultural work up in the desert there. So shout out to them, Mob. We've got Elijah, Bart Willoughby, Race Rage, Public Opinion. We got Jody there, of course, the Sacred Fire. And I've heard names even as Mudrat coming through.
0: And Wombat, Combat.
1: Of course, Combat Wombat, Izzy and the crew, they're all amongst it.
0: Most of them come back from up there at Pine Gap after the Yanks thing,
1: And, many stories to be told.
0: Yeah, stories to be told. And it's 2:24. I don't tell time very often, do I? But did I get out of the right side of bed today? I don't know. And I'm feeling all right. I hope you're all feeling all right and feel good with me and feel good listening to all these songs that I'm playing for you out there. And go for it, Sky Pilot.
1: Surprise.
0: Surprise me, Sky Pilot. And that, you know,
1: and you grew up at Camp yeah, 70
0: yeah,
1: as
0: yeah,
1: well.
0: Yeah, yeah, yeah, yeah. I love it up there. It's unreal. I got a favourite little tree up there. Oh, two trees. The big one where Ballyam dropped a nut right on the middle of my head sitting under the tree. And what was the message in that, I wonder? I say, hey, wake up, I'll do something here. But,
2: Dr. Hook,
0: were you? Oh, yeah, yeah. They're my mob. Dr. Hook. Yeah, Dr. Hook. Here we go, Dr. Hook.
1: Take it away.
0: With body's dead enough of me, and I'm ready.

phone is always threatening you with leaving. Oh, but they'll play those token games on Willie Thompson and give a medal to replace the sun of Mrs. Annie Johnson.

0: these fellow women, they got too much energy. Yeah. Move and groove, yeah. Daddy, thank you, beautiful. Yeah, but rock with the punches, right? Roll with the punches, yeah. And before that, yeah.
1: She's great.
0: Little bit more by Dr. Hook, yeah. Yeah, a lot of good work. I tell her I'm on the curb of the rolling stone. We are caused by Rodriguez. And,
2: I like the line in there. How many times can you wake up in this comic book and plant flowers?
0: Yeah. And I've got a few teary eyes. I got sometimes I've teary eyes to sunshine in the background playing, yeah. To brother Jake Cure and Julie up there at Evans Head. Yeah, thank you, brother, yeah. And I told him, and you came to visit me in Petridge in 1968 after my travel around the world and come home to be jail. Yeah, good on you, Jake. I love you, man. And Anna and Simon, you two are just unbelievable too. And Sylvie and Jimmy, you've been good, Jimmy and Sylvie. Yeah, I'll be down sometime and we'll finish off with those spears you just started, okay? And to Danny, my mate down there at Anglesey, and Sister Lexi up there at Swan Hill, and she's having her 80th birthday on the 5th of September. So I'll be heading in that direction there. And I get to Risa and Al over in Teddy, and the Phantom and Mick over there at Flinders Island, and Hillary out there at North Fitzroy. We're going to, Hillary, what are we going to play with? Oh, Dave and see you in the, Freedom Called. It's 2:38 here at 3CR on the best radio station in town. Go on with, Shy Pilot.
3: Freedom Called.
0: Freedom Called, Dave and Paul. Too deadly, you fellas, yeah. Music is very healing, you know, Bobby.

0: I really feel that the government is ashamed to let people know what they really did to the Indigenous people of this country, and it's about time they slapped themselves in the face and seen the truth, so at least we can get some pride back in our tribes, because all we hear is tragedy and these stories being told and heartbreak, and some people never get over it, and me, myself, I'll never get over it, but I think the government should do a lot more in supporting, and they should do a lot more so it never happens again. But it is happening. Our children are still being put in institutions. Our people are still being locked up.
1: The welfare and the police man.
2: Yeah, well spoken, brother.
1: Said you've got to understand.
2: We know what it's like, and I guess I really haven't been paid enough. And a story come back to me where Brother Herb and I, we spent 3 months with this funny couple out at Langwarrin, and I don't know what we ate, I don't know where we slept, I don't know, and then I used to go out with these beautiful people, the Giffen family in Ashwood, and the weekend, they had their spot down at Rosebud, I'd go often, but after spending time out at Langwarrin with this couple, I weren't like, allowed to go back with the Giffens, and I started getting into trouble. So there's something crazy there, Salvation Army, you mob, and I'm off track here.
3: No, that was Peter Renan. That was your latest song, Uncle Chuck. Reggae recollection, eh?
2: A bit of a reggae recollection there. I went down to Eddie a while ago. I did a No Jurisdiction, straight off the top of my head, and I went down to see if we could find it and try and fix it up. But I got down there and I did this one. I spoke for 38 minutes, just straight off the top of my head. And Eddie, she's working on things and she don't know whether to have it in two or in four sections. I don't know, but hey, there's the old fella out there with spoken words.
3: Yeah.
2: And I think there's going to be a lot more of that because they're going around, they want elders to tell more stories from what I hear. And, a lot of us have got good stories to tell, and all that,
3: And that's why community radio is so important all our contributions keep the radio station running.
2: Yeah.
3: It's a radical place, a sense of place, advocacy, connection and a platform for truth-telling. So jump in, subscribe and support our storytellers.
2: Yeah, that's 3CR here, And what a lovely bunch of mob here. I'm in Heaven's Ontario and Sky Pilot. I'm in Waton now, man. Here we go with another.
3: Straight in, big ups.
2: Yeah, how are you, mob, out there? You're getting into things, memories, and he's got a little reggae stuff, eh?
3: Keep that fire burning inside.
2: Keep that fire burning. What else, Sky Pilot?
4: Lodi.
2: Johnny Too Bad. Oh, yeah. Chocolate Too Bad. Here we go.

0: Most people I know think we're both crazy.
1: Yeah, I think so. Bigaboo better.
0: Remind us of those standing beside us. Do a call out to our sissies, Irie and Marnie. Thank you to legends.
1: Connor and Fran.
0: Frano,
1: Big
0: shout out to Buddha.
1: The good mob getting up there, cameo. You just sort of, keep it going, you know. I mean, the night shift, I mean, the day shift. And, I forget, so.
0: Rock against racism.
1: Yeah.
0: And, 30th of August.
1: It's 2:55. 2 p.m. What are we going out with? Most people I know think I'm crazy. not by Billy Thought, though. Well, in Denny's, yeah.
0: I've always been crazy.
1: Good on your head, get down there at the office there. Michaela, Inez, the mob here.
0: All the legends that keep this movie.
1: Bundelini, Big Lenny, how are you, Lenny? One song. Next Indigenous News.
0: National Indigenous News. Yeah, the latest stories of our Aboriginal sovereign rights.
1: Yeah. So, here we are. We're going with
2: Waylon Jennings.
1: Thank you all. Hope you enjoyed the music. Have a beautiful weekend.

0: Hello and welcome to Weekly News in Review. My name is Harrison Peterson, and before we continue, I'd like to acknowledge the traditional owners of the land you're listening to this program from, and I'd like to acknowledge elders past and present. Here's some of the stories coming up in this week's episode.
1: The story of NAPLAN is that the results haven't really changed, so there's no meaningful improvement. And what that means is if the government has been chucking money, funding towards certain programs, have they really benefited Aboriginal people?
2: Our clients allege in the proceeding that they suffered various forms of racial discrimination at the hands of non-Indigenous members of the police force and at the hands of the police force itself.
3: It's about ensuring that our children have the opportunity to tell it their way. Well, what's important to you? It's also a way of acknowledging our children's connection to their elders and their communities and their country.
0: The education system in the Northern Territory is leading to terrible outcomes and disadvantaged lives for Indigenous children. That's the assessment of Associate Professor Tracy Woodroffe from Charles Darwin University following the release of the latest NAPLAN test results. The results have revealed that more than 60% of First Nations children that sat the test in the Northern Territory needed additional support in reading and numeracy. That figure is around 33% in other states and territories. Associate Professor Tracy Woodroffe has told NIRS News' Mark Hides, the Territory's figures are higher as it has more Indigenous students that don't speak English as their first language.
1: What kind of education are people, receiving that helps set them up for the rest of their life? So if so many students leave our system or while they're participating in the system need extra support, is something that's not right. There's something that's not happening. Our Australian education system is meant to cater for all Australians. Whether you're Indigenous or not, all Australians should be able to get a fair chance in life based on an equitable education system. And unfortunately, we don't have one of those in Australia because a whole cultural group of people are having terrible outcomes, and that sets them up then for having a disadvantaged life.
4: What should the Territory government be doing to improve the figures?
1: So the NT government could do a number of things. One of them would be to consider how reliable is the test when many students actually don't speak English as a first language. So that's something that I tell my students a lot. In Australia, your intelligence is measured in English. And if you don't happen to speak English as a first, second, or even third language, but you're expected to take an assessment in that language, it sets you off at a disadvantage already. So the education department and the government need to think about how to make any assessment to do with Indigenous students equitable with regards to their first language. So how does their language impact on the way that they'll be able to achieve in the test? And really, the next thing would be, along with that language, would be how much respect for culture is the government giving to Aboriginal kids and their parents and families and communities. You know, in our Western education system, we arrive and people expect that we're going to chuck our culture away and we're just arriving to be filled with Western knowledge. And that's really disrespectful, and it's unreasonable. It doesn't make sense.
4: Effectively, you're calling for funding for a culturally safe education.
1: Yes, absolutely. But that depends on a number of different factors. So, culturally safe education implies that the educators know what that is and how to provide it. So the majority of our teachers in Australia are non-Indigenous. So the way that I advocate for Aboriginal people and improvements in educational outcomes for Aboriginal students is that I advocate for an increase in Aboriginal teachers. I advocate for an increase in Aboriginal educators. I advocate for an increase in Aboriginal teachers and educators who then look into researching their own practice and the outcomes for students and how we can make a more equitable education system for Australia. You know, they're highly important, and that I'm going to support them in their learning for as long as they're with me. So we're like a team together, you know. And I don't know how many non-Indigenous teachers use their relationality and their connection to set up that supportive environment for students in the first place. That's why I think the education system would benefit from so many more Aboriginal teachers.
4: I can hear your frustration with the system in your voice.
1: Yeah, so the reason that I'm frustrated with so many more Aboriginal teachers.
4: I can hear your frustration with the system in your voice.
1: Yeah, so the reason that I'm frustrated really

0: There's socioeconomic inequality. You know, there's poverty, there's overcrowding, there's health issues, there's food insecurity, there's lower employment opportunities. There's things that all overlap and impact whether a student can attend and participate in their schooling in the first place. Not to mention, you know, when a student comes home in a ordinary, usual, Western expected home life, the student will go home and there'll be some time at home where perhaps the parents will read to them, or the student will have a desk and be able to sit and do their homework, and it's assumed they'll be able to access Wi-Fi. You know, what if the home is overcrowded? There's no desk space for the student and there's no, like, a quiet time when they can concentrate on their work. What about if there's limited access to Wi-Fi? And then what if there's not even a book or books? People need to think that perhaps there are assumptions about Aboriginal people that are wrong. You know, you can't separate some of the inequalities in life from educational outcomes or academic achievement.
1: What impact is this having on Indigenous parents?
0: Yeah, it's not a good story for parents who are frustrated with their children's education, okay? Because if you are struggling with other issues, such as poverty, it's not like you can just lift up and move somewhere else. It's not as if you can just take your child out of that school because the teacher's not providing the learning needed, or the school leadership aren't making sure that something's happening, or the education department isn't making sure this is happening. You can't just move yourself from a government school to a private one, which would be where you would have more choice. If you had more money, maybe you could have a choice in how you changed what was going to happen for your child, but a lot of people don't have that opportunity.
2: That's Tracy Woodroffe, an Associate Professor in Indigenous Knowledges at Charles Darwin University, talking to Mark Hydes. A group of current and former Aboriginal police officers are suing the Northern Territory Police. They allege they've experienced racial discrimination, abuse and vilification while working for the NT Police Force. Anyone who served as an officer after 1998 will be automatically added to the class action. Adam Evans spoke to Seb O'Meara from Gordon Legal to find out more.
3: Our clients in 2024 filed a representative complaint with the Australian Human Rights Commission on their own behalf and on behalf of all current and former Aboriginal community police officers who have served in the NT Police Force since 1998. That complaint worked its way through the Human Rights Commission processes over a couple of years and was ultimately terminated in May of this year because the parties were unable to reach a resolution of that complaint. And so once the complaint was terminated by the commission, our clients had 60 days to file court proceedings, which they've done.
4: There's a number of guys already involved, right? Do you anticipate there's other people going to be joining this class action?
3: Yeah, that's right. So we asked for three current and former serving Aboriginal community police officers. They are the lead applicants in the representative proceeding or the class action that we've filed on their behalf on the 17th of July of this year. But the proceeding is brought on behalf of all, as I said before, all current and previously serving Aboriginal community police officers from 1998 to 2025. So anyone who has served as an Aboriginal community police officer during that period is automatically a group member in the proceeding, and they'll be notified in due course about the fact of the proceeding and their interest in it. And as part of that notification, they'll be given an opportunity to opt out if they wish.

0: otherwise they elect to stay in the proceeding, then if there's a successful outcome, which we are obviously intending to achieve on their behalf, they will enjoy the benefit of that successful outcome in the proceeding. As to numbers, we don't have a precise figure as yet. That will come in due course once information is exchanged between the parties in the context of the litigation. But we think it numbers around 300 in total.
1: I guess for people who haven't been following this, what's the case alleging?
0: So it's the claim is under the Racial Discrimination Act, and our clients allege in the proceeding that they suffered various forms of racial discrimination at the hands of non-Indigenous members of the police force, and at the hands of the police force itself. In particular, they allege that they were the victim of systemic racist language and conduct directed towards them, or conduct which occurred in their presence and which they observed or overheard. In addition to that, they also allege that they were required on a regular basis to do the same work, same general duties as constables, but were paid significantly less for performing that work than what constables are paid. So there's a terms and conditions of employment component to their claim as well.
1: What's the typical process from here on out? Like, usually people think of class actions that take years and years. What's the process, and how long do you expect this might take?
0: Class actions can take a while. Litigation generally, whether a class action or not, can unfortunately be slow moving. We're intending to do everything we can to progress this matter as quickly and as efficiently as possible. From our client's perspective, you know, these claims are well understood between the parties. They've been raised internally for years now by various Aboriginal community police officers. They've also been the subject, obviously, of the representative complaint that was filed with the Australian Human Rights Commission in 2024. These claims are not new, and so from our client's perspective, they ought to be dealt with as efficiently as possible by the parties. And so to that end, we'll be doing everything we can to keep it moving. There's a first case management hearing before the federal court on the 19th of August, at which the parties will discuss timetabling orders, and we'll be seeking. At this stage, we intend to seek orders for the matter to be timetabled up to trial sometime in the back half of next year. Whether or not that occurs is, you know, that there are various factors that will influence that, including, most relevantly, the court's views about how the matter should progress and its capacity, and other relevant considerations on the court's end that might arise at that hearing on the 19th of August, but our intention is to keep it moving as quickly as possible.
2: That was Seb O'Meara from Gordon Legal speaking to NIRS News's Adam Evans. You're listening to the National Indigenous Radio Services Weekly News in Review. I'm Harrison Peterson, coming to you from Muggeridge in Brisbane in Yuggera and Turrbal Country. Still to come in this episode, over 50 Indigenous students have met at Waibini Thursday Island this week for the Junior Indigenous Youth Parliament.
3: We've been doing the Parliament this morning. I learned to be like, I'll be brave when I go up to your lecture.
2: The importance of truth-telling and passing on knowledge were focal points on the National Aboriginal and Torres Strait Islander Children's Day this week. This year's theme was Living Our Truth. NIRS News's Adam Evans spoke to Catherine Little, who is the head of SNAIC, the National Voice for Indigenous Children and Young People.
4: The 38th annual National Aboriginal and Torres Strait Islander Children's Day, Living Our Truth. This year, it's about ensuring that our children have the opportunity to tell it their way. Well, what's important to you? It's also a way of acknowledging our children's connection to their elders and their communities and their country. So I'm really interested in hearing from children today. I've already heard from my granddaughter, who tells me that her truth is that I'm the best person to cuddle because I'm squishy all over.
1: I'm assuming you'd be out and about today. What's sort of on the cards for you today?
4: Oh, we're celebrating National Aboriginal and Torres Strait Islander Children's Day today at Kamara in Ipswich. This is an incredible early year service that's been around for a very long time. It's also the site of Connected Beginnings, and of course Connected Beginnings being one of the standout features under Closing the Gap because of its ability to link into these incredible Aboriginal community controlled services that not only ensure children and families are getting every support that they need, but they also bring in those other nuances that ensure our children in their early learning years know who they are, so that by the time they walk into big school, they know they're deadly, they know they've got this.
1: We talk a lot about the problems there are in politics and policy, and that generally when we talk, but I guess what sort of stuff do maybe parents and family do to boost this within children?
4: Look, having access to an Aboriginal community-controlled early years service is really game-changing, because not only do you know that that service was stood up by your families and your communities, but your families and communities are working within those services, and that means they always know what you need. It also means that they take away the barriers, and what we know when we're looking at the things that don't go so well is often our families and our children have been disconnected from the supports that they need. When we're working with our Aboriginal community controlled early education and care services, all of those supports are built in, which means you're getting everything that you need. And that's really important, because we know that when you're talking about policy, if you want to close the gap, you've got to start with our children.
1: Preschool attendance is like the only thing that seems to be working with Closing the Gap at the moment. How important is that when we're looking at today?
4: Look, last week it was incredible to hear that the target on children being enrolled in preschool was about to close. What that showed is that it is possible to close the gap. It also showed that when preschool enrolments were made available to Aboriginal and Torres Strait Islander children and families, our families said, absolutely, we want to enrol our children. What is fundamental about what we're celebrating today is, in order for that enrolment target to work, and that means that you see the great benefits that will close those other socioeconomic targets, we've got to get into this one. We've got to make sure more children have access to incredible early learning supports.
2: That was Catherine Little, the CEO of SNAIC, speaking to Adam Evans. Over 50 students across the Torres Strait and the Northern Peninsula got a chance to step into the shoes of politicians this week. The Junior Indigenous Youth Parliament was on Waibini Thursday Island. It involved students from across the region, including from Bardu Island, Horn Island, Bamaga, and Saibai Island. The hands-on activities gave students an insight into how Queensland Parliament operates and how it makes laws. The students formed a mock government representing electorates named after prominent Aboriginal and Torres Strait Islanders, including Eddie Mabo, netballer Marcia Ella Duncan, and boxer Lionel Rose. Youth parliamentarian Quenisha told me she was a little nervous at first.
3: We've been doing the parliament this morning. I learned how to be, I'll be brave when I go up to the lecture.
2: The students discussed the issues facing the region, including access to fresh food and the climate crisis.
5: And what we spoke about at the parliament was the climate change case that's happening in the Torres Strait.
2: That was the member for Ella Duncan, Mariza. I spoke to the Speaker of Queensland Parliament, Pat Weir, who reprised his role for the Youth Parliament.
6: It is really good. We came up, the education team does this basically once a year. The last Indigenous Parliament we had was in Cairns last year, and we did that with the AFL College in Cairns. This year we've decided to come up to the Torres Strait and hold it in Thursday Island. Hmm. And we visited schools in the area. I was at Horn Island yesterday and at Thursday Island yesterday. But some of the team went to Bemiga yesterday. And then today is the Youth Parliament. So we have, in the vicinity of, there's 50 plus here today. And they're from 11 different schools and from islands as far away as Saibai.
2: And so, Pat, why is it so important to have young people engage in civil society in this way?
6: It's important no matter what region you're in, but especially important in this region. It is so far away from where government actually, the wheels of government are, in Brisbane. It seems a long, long way away. So this is an opportunity to show them how the parliament actually works. As part of the mock parliament, where they're discussing a couple of bills, you know, they're going to discuss about every school having a swimming pool, for example. But this morning they spoke about, they moved a motion recognising Indigenous sportsmen and women that have contributed, you know, over the years. And the seats are named after some of those. You know, there was a seat called Rose, and obviously that was Lionel Rose. There was a seat called Mabo, fairly self-explanatory, Paris Nebo. Each youth member spoke around that one. And then we had some private member statements, and they spoke about local issues then. And, you know, they talked about fresh fruit and how expensive it is to get fresh food and fruit to the islands, some of the road conditions. The Saibai kids, there was three of them all contributed to the one speech. They talked about the climate change on Saibai. So it's issues that are important to them. And this just shows them that there is a way of being able to express those concerns to people that can hear it.
2: And so, Pat, how do they compare to, you know, the parliament down in Brisbane? Were they a bit more civil or?
6: Yes. I mean, much easier to control, I've got to say. Some of them take a little bit of encouraging to speak, you know, some of them very shy. But once you get them speaking, they have been really, really good. I've been really impressed. It's been an absolute pleasure to come and do this. Yeah, I've really enjoyed it.
2: That was Pat Weir, Queensland's Parliament House Speaker, talking to me about the Junior Indigenous Youth Parliament held on Thursday Island this week. And that is Weekly News in Review. If there's something happening in your community that you want to let the show know about, you can always drop an email to news@nirs.org.au. That's news@nirs.org.au. Or you can follow us on Instagram or LinkedIn. I'm Harrison Peterson, and thanks for listening.

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1: The oppression of the Palestinian people has been going on for 75 years. 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

0: Put us in, coach. We're ready to play, and we're really excited to talk about some sport.
1: Sports.
0: This is the Sporting Record here on 855-3CR. My name's John A. Tate, the leader of the band.
2: Ease up.
0: James Tate's the pilot in charge of everything.
2: I'd say the pilot would be the leader.
1: Ooh.
2: Are you like the cabin crew leader? And I'm the pilot.
1: I suppose the cabin crew leader is the one who talks on the phone and is like, "G'day, guys.
2: Yeah.
1: You're flying to Melbourne." I don't know.
2: All right, hang on. We've got a word coming in from our executive producer.
3: Sit down!
1: Oh, yeah, okay.
3: Sorry. It's a dog.
2: Yes, right.
0: Okay. Who brought that dog in here?
2: Oh.
1: More dogs, if you ask me.
2: Yeah.
0: Anyway, Oscar Roberts is the other one.
2: Oscar Roberts is here as well.
0: Yeah. M. Collard's an apology today.
2: Legal industries getting rattling from M.
0: Yeah, I think some heavy duty work stuff going on there. So
2: promised
0: they'll be in next week.
1: Work and study.
0: And I'll be an apology next week.
2: God.
0: I'll be in Creswick.
1: I don't know where
0: Ballarat.
1: That is.
0: It's near Ballarat.
2: Near Ballarat. We love Ballarat.
0: Yeah, that's right. Yeah.
2: Federation University.
0: Yeah.
1: I'm sure you can hear us out there, right?
2: Yep.
0: Ballarat,
2: yeah, I
0: reckon we would. Oh,
2: well, they can hear us on the north shores of Tasmania.
1: That's right.
2: Sure, we get Ballarat.
0: Anyway, that's all the introductions and all that stuff.
2: Before we get started, the sporting record would like to acknowledge the Wurundjeri Woiwurrung people of the Kulin Nation, on whose stolen lands we broadcast this program. Sovereignty was never ceded. Always was and always will be Indigenous land. And we'd also like to pay our respects to elders past and present and continue doing what we can to be allies in their fight for justice, intergenerational. And we'd also like to pay our respects and give our thanks to the incredible contributions of First Nations athletes to this continent's sporting life. And we again will hopefully do our best to platform those incredible stories and people moving forward. There you go. Go on, John.
1: Hell yeah.
0: Well done. Hey, can I just do a wrap-up of the Tour de France FUM?
2: Yes, you can, John.
0: Which I've been watching. It's been really good. It's been actually quite exciting racing and quite close. Because the Tour de France men, what's the French word for men?
2: Hombre.
1: Mask?
2: Hombre is Spanish.
0: Men.
1: Mask?
0: Om.
1: Om, is it?
0: H-O-M-M-E, but you don't pronounce the H. So the Tour de France HOM was quite boring because it was obvious from, you know, day two who was going to win it.
1: Right.
0: But the Tour de France FUM was fantastic because it was very close. Some terrific riders all battling it out.
2: Can
0: with
2: you
0: their
2: pronounce
0: teams.
2: The name of the man who won the men's race?
0: Was it Tadej Pogačar?
2: Ooh, Tadej Pogačar
0: from Poland. Was
2: Slovakia.
0: He from Poland? Slovenia.
2: Sorry,
0: Slovenia.
1: Yeah.
0: The Polish one's the other one, isn't it? Yeah.
2: They've
1: I don't imagine
2: right.
1: Slovenia win a whole lot of sporting things. I haven't seen them at the top of any ladder or anything, so I'm glad that they get a win in the biggest cycling race in the world.
2: And this dude will be one of the greatest of all time, if not the greatest. Especially since Lance Armstrong is
1: a drug cheat,
2: existent entity in the cycling world.
0: Mm.
2: Anyway, the FUM, which we're more concerned
0: about. The Netherlands, who win a lot of things in sport, they had a clean sweep of this event.
2: They
1: always
2: do,
0: yeah,
2: don't they,
0: yeah.
2: Bastards.
1: And yet you said it was close.
0: It was close, yeah.
2: Between
0: so
2: the Dutch.
0: Demi Vollering ended up winning.
2: Legend.
0: And she got an interesting story, backstory, which I'll go into in a sec.
2: Yep.
0: And by a number of seconds, I don't know, 12 seconds, 20 seconds, something like that, defeated Kasia Niewiadoma, who has won it before. She's from Poland. And it was a bit of controversy, but I'll get into that.
2: We like that. We like
0: and
2: controversy.
0: And third was the Italian, Elisa Longoborghini, who's also won it before. So, you know, they were the big three, really.
2: Yes. Mm.
0: The Aussies, not to be seen at
1: shame.
0: All, really.
2: Crashed out, nothing.
0: They all finished.
1: Shout out to Brody Chapman, nevertheless.
2: Brody Chapman from The Gap.
1: From The Gap.
2: From The Gap.
1: Or Mount Nebo, depending
2: or
1: on...
2: Mount Nebo. But we won't divulge personal
0: like the gap.
2: Details.
0: The Gap. The best of the Oceania area would have been the Kiwi, Neem Fisher Black.
1: Great.
0: She's got a hyphen, Fisher Black.
2: There's a few hyphens in the cycling world, isn't there?
0: Yeah. Well, yeah. and she finished 10th. So she's in the top 10.
1: Oh, well done.
0: Well done, Neem. I was barracking for her.
1: Yeah, hell yeah.
2: Kiwis don't really show much in the cycling world.
0: Well, they've got mountains. They can train in the mountains.
1: Yeah, they're more concerned
2: with other sports, really, aren't they?
0: Oh, well, they like their rugby and their netball. They won the netball at Commonwealth Games.
1: They did.
0: So there you go. So New Zealand's been doing quite well in things.
1: Good on you,
0: Kiwi brothers.
2: How's the coverage on SBS On Demand?
0: Oh, it was fantastic.
2: Yes.
0: Oh, now here you go.
2: Yeah.
0: I was a bit critical last week of Grace Brown, and I know you guys, you know, didn't like me saying
2: it. And why were you critical?
0: Well, because she's fantastic. She's been commentating.
2: Yeah.
0: She's been one of our best cyclists ever.
2: Been in the wings a long time.
0: You know, gold medalist and done really well in these grand tours and things and like that, and Australian champion many times.
1: Mm-hmm.
0: And she's a good commentator. She's good. She knows her stuff. She's interesting. But she's new to it. But I just felt her voice was really annoying. This nasally voice, right? But I think someone's been listening to us. Hey, someone's been listening. I think we must get some high rollers listening to our program.
1: Yeah.
0: Because the last few days of the tour, she was much better.
1: Sometimes it's about the mic and how you mix it as well.
2: Yeah.
1: Like I learned, you know, because listeners don't know, but I did a degree in music, and so you had to learn what mic is best for your voice, what mic is best for your guitar, that kind of thing. And so I've learned the particular mic that works. And then even after that, when I'm doing post-edit stuff, like post-production, because I've got a little bit of a lisp, weird kind of S thing, I cut off just a little bit of the high end so that it doesn't cut through too much, because that can be jarring.
2: You don't use a de-esser?
1: No, I just use a auto filter. I just use a filter on the high end.
2: There you go.
1: Just cut off that little bit of, because it's not so much that I'm trying to hide my voice. It's that high pitch of the S will cut through and it'll become jarring to people. So you learn those things.
0: Yeah.
1: So maybe part of it is that whoever's doing the audio is like, we're going to, you know, fiddle with this a little bit.
0: You know, we're honoured to have you as part of our team.
1: With that
0: sort of expertise and background knowledge, you know, you're indispensable, Oscar.
1: Oh, stop it. I'm blushing.
0: Anyway, back to Grace. So someone's been listening, and I think they've got a voice coach in because she's been much better. And I think, you know how sports commentators, they seem to think they have to yell when it gets exciting?
2: Yes, terrible.
0: So I think it was when Grace was yelling during the exciting bits.
1: Mm-hmm.
0: Or, you know, that her voice got really nasally and annoying.
1: Mm.
0: Because I've noticed just during the normal chats and that, and she's sort of whispering much quieter, her voice is quite pleasant.
2: Mm.
1: Sure.
0: And occasionally she would get excited and start yelling again, and it went all nasally and high and irritating. So I think that's something that Grace can work on. But I think she's got a future. She's got a future in this.
2: Yes, she does. Very good analysis by Grace. Been in the game a long time. I also, these panels came from SBS, didn't they? The ones we're using.
0: No, I think they came from 3XY.
2: 3XY.
0: The rock station.
2: Right. I was going to say there could be some telekinesis going on with these panels. As I go gravelly.
0: I'm sure the Chinese are listening into us, so maybe SBS are as well.
2: You know, anyone who wants to be a commentator, just take a leaf out of the Richie Beno playbook.
0: Yeah.
2: Right? Soothing.
0: Yeah.
2: Measured.
0: Yep.
2: And uses content of the words, not the velocity or the volume or the pitch, to get that coming through the emotion.
1: Mm.
2: You know, and Dennis Cometti was good at too. He wouldn't yell. He'd go more gravelly. He'd go deeper.
1: It's funny. Look, I'm not a huge fan, but BT, Basil Taylor, he can make a game really exciting.
0: Brian Taylor.
1: Yeah, Brian Taylor. Yeah. Basil is his nickname.
0: Basil Zemplis.
1: Well, they call him Basil Taylor.
0: Do they really?
1: It's a little nickname for him, I believe. Anyway, BT. and it's like he can make things that ordinary sound exciting because of the way he yells. Mm. And then once you pick up on it, all of a sudden you're like, would you not yell at this? It's not actually that exciting. It's like you're overdoing it. So sometimes... You're right about the yelling thing. It's like obviously there are moments where something exciting happens and you can't help yourself. It's a response to the excitement that you start raising your voice. But if you use it almost consciously as a as a mechanism, it loses its effectiveness.
2: This is the curse of Anthony Hudson.
0: He does it, yeah.
2: Ever since Hutto had a few big calls, there was the Buddy Franklin 13, mm-hmm. got played all summer. The Nick Davis, I see it, I see it, but I don't believe it.
1: Yep.
2: Four goals in the last quarter, semi-final, whatever. I reckon, because that was just after you had Stephen Quatermain. Yes, John?
0: There was another one. Caleb Sarong kicked an amazing goal. Yeah, yeah.
1: Mm-hmm.
0: And he said, Sarong, so right.
1: Yeah. I remember that, yep.
2: So
1: cute, but whatever.
2: Channel 10, all through the 2000s up until about 2010. It was Stephen Quatermain was the main one.
0: Yep.
2: Hutto would assist.
0: Yep.
2: And then you had, you know, the big Robert Walls. You had Schwartz. Was it Schwartz?
0: Yeah.
1: I don't remember Schwartz.
0: He did a bit, yeah.
2: They did it, but Quatermain led.
0: Yeah.
2: And he was very measured because he's a newsreader.
0: Yeah.
2: Journo. And Hutto's come in and done all this yelling. Now that's all they do because it gets replays online.
1: And the other thing, and this is a little bit of a tangent, but we don't need every commentator to be an ex-footy player.
2: No. Well.
1: Like some of the best commentators are journalists or, you know, whatever, a newsreader, people who understand one language and words and can really utilize that depth knowledge of the English language, I suppose.
2: Yep.
1: And also people, frankly, who aren't just buff heads.
2: Yeah.
1: Like, I don't need to hear Brian Taylor go, oh, my God, that was a hand pass. And it's like, no one cares, mate. No, move on. No. I don't know.
0: Case in point, Oscar.
1: Yeah.
0: AFL 360 used to be the Gerard Whateley, who's very good, and Robbo,
1: yeah, who was a bit of a buffhead, but not in the footy player buffhead way.
0: No,
1: he was a sweetheart. He was a journalist, yeah. But he had that way of speaking that was a bit.
0: And he had a lot of personality.
1: Yeah. But I loved him, passion. Don't get me wrong.
2: Yeah. Passion. Gerard was the intelligence measured. Robbo was passion.
0: Yeah. Neither of them played footy at the highest level.
1: No. And that show was amazing when they had them.
0: Robbo retired, had a big heart attack, and eventually retired. And who'd they replace him with? A footballer.
1: Yeah, what's his name again?
2: Gary Lyon.
1: Who's on everything.
0: I know. So we don't need to hear more of Gary Lyon's comments because we've heard him on other shows. And he just doesn't have the personality that Robbo had.
1: No.
0: And it changed the nature of the show.
2: Yes.
0: It was two journalists, different personalities, playing off against each other, and it was great.
1: Yeah.
0: So the whole nature of the show changed, and I don't watch it anymore.
1: No, I don't either.
2: Let me tell you why there's all buff heads on it, forward players. Market research. Marketers, you know, the salespeople, the people who do the ads, you know, they do market research, the focus groups, right? They look at the analytics on social media. And somewhere along the line, it must have switched that, I love seeing Nathan Buckley on the telly. Love Nathan. Or Gary Lyon, he's funny on the bounce or whatever, you know, and that overrid what should be the, you know, it goes to the lowest common denominator rather than what would make this coverage better, what can we do more, which is what the journalists would do. That's their job.
0: Yes. So who are the good ones? Who are the good former footballers who are on telly?
1: The good former footballer is what's his name?
2: David King. He's pretty good.
1: He's a great analyst.
0: He's the best.
1: Yeah, even though he hates the Lions.
2: He's a numbers man.
1: I loved it when – sorry, I'm just going to call this out because it made me laugh.
2: Go on.
1: Like, I do actually really like David King, but so when we had Joe Danaher, the whole time it's like they can't win with Joe Danaher.
2: Yeah.
1: He's the wrong guy. He's selfish, which wasn't true. He was looking
2: at the numbers around Joey.
1: Well, his numbers were pretty good. Man. He was one of the best full forwards in the game.
2: I don't know about that.
1: Yeah, well, you're just bitter.
2: Yeah, I am.
1: Anyway,
2: I am.
1: You wish you had Joey Danaher.
2: I do.
1: Anyway, so he was like, they can't win it with Joey Danaher. And then they win it.
2: They dang won it.
1: And Danaher retires.
2: Yep.
1: Guess what he said the following season?
2: What did he say?
1: They can't win it without him. It's like, come on, Kingy.
2: Straight out of the Rupert Murdoch playbook.
1: Yeah.
2: Say something for 10 years. No, as but, soon as it happens, you switch sides.
1: But I do really like Kingy. Like, I there are some people who do the analysis job, and you can tell that they are actually doing their own analysis.
2: Mm.
1: It's like, yeah, they came up with this thought, and, you know, they've done the research, and they know their stuff. Other people less. I mean, I'm sure they know their stuff, but my brother and I had this conversation about Kingy versus Brownie. As in Jonathan Brown.
2: Yeah.
1: And I don't doubt that Jonathan Brown knows his forward craft, but my brother Will is like, he has a team who tell him what to say.
2: He's not a towering intellect in the football world.
1: No. Oh, you know, yeah, I think...
2: He's a towering man.
1: He's a towering man.
2: But he's not a towering intellect.
1: He's not even that tall for a key forward.
2: And very small shoulders too.
1: Oh, really?
2: Yeah.
1: Anyway, no, I mean, he's a big bloke. And I think he definitely contributes, but you can tell that his insights a group effort somehow.
2: Oh, yeah.
1: And Kingy's is very much, I'm going to deep dive into this thing.
2: Yeah, Kingy lives in his office.
1: Yeah.
0: We have a friend who's a producer at Fox Footy.
2: Friend of the show. We won't say names.
0: And some of the background information is that David King is always in his office researching and working.
1: Yeah, right.
0: Well, always. Most of the time he's in there doing the job.
2: Yep.
0: Whereas other ones are less diligent
1: and more even, of a character and role, even right?
0: rude to their co-workers.
2: Yes, that happens like from that. Time to time.
0: And the female ones in particular.
2: I'm going to list a couple more names off. Couple more names off. Daisy Pierce.
1: Oh, legendary.
2: Before she became a coach.
1: Mm.
2: Very good. Took her a while to get going over the nerves and just finding her feet. Once she did, though, straight analysis. Lee Matthews, former coach, very good on the call, usually has great insight. The former coaches often have very good
1: I agree
2: comments.
1: With that.
0: Yeah, true.
1: Right? It's often the best part of the...
2: that's what you want.
1: The 360 show we were mentioning before.
2: Yeah.
1: I really like when they bring the two coaches on, even though they still have to play their role as an ambassador or a representative. They have to watch their words a little bit. You get a lot out of their perspective in that 360 show when they have the two coaches facing
0: and the
1: off.
0: Word used then, perspective, is it? Because coaches have a different perspective.
1: Yeah.
0: They're looking for different things.
2: Yes.
1: Yeah.
0: And that's why I like the coaches' votes.
2: Yeah.
0: Because they see stuff. It's not just statistics. They see stuff going on through a coach's eyes.
1: Yeah.
2: Even if someone doesn't touch it much, you go, that person killed us.
1: Yeah.
0: That person did his job.
2: Yeah.
1: Mm.
0: And I noticed that. What was I going to say?
1: Katie Mack, gets
0: K-Mack,
1: airtime, is great.
2: Great call.
0: Very good.
2: Great call, Caro.
0: And I just want to come back to Jonathan Brown.
1: Yeah.
0: I have a little bit of low-level hearing loss. And when Jono Brown's doing his special comments during a game, I can't hear what he's saying. I know he's talking. I can hear the... And there's the background noise.
1: He talks like this because he's had a bunch of hits to the head and he has a gravelly voice.
2: It's less articulated, though. It's a drawl.
0: It's just a low rumble, and I can't... hearing, I can't pick up what he's
2: saying. It blends into the crowd noise.
0: I'm sure it's good,
2: but
0: I can't hear
1: it. Yeah, I think he's generally pretty good. I'll tell a funny story, given we're talking about... I don't know how much time we have in this quarter.
2: Go on.
1: But
2: extra time.
1: Given we're talking about the way people speak, Jonathan Brown, you guys remember how he retired? It was over head knocks.
0: Oh, yeah.
1: He had a metal plate put in his head.
0: Oh, my God.
1: He came back to the game and eventually had to retire. But when he had the metal plate put in, do you know this story?
0: No, I don't. I just like it.
1: So the doctor, apparently, I don't know how true this is, but this is what was reported on some newspaper, asked him, okay, there's two things we can do. One is less invasive, but it might leave you with a lisp. Or we can do the more invasive one, but you'll be fine with your speech. And he's like, there's no bloody way I'm having a lisp. No one would take me seriously on the footy field.
2: Growing up in Warrnambool.
1: So he might have a gravelly deep voice that you can't quite catch, but he made very sure that he wouldn't have a lisp. Not that there's anything wrong with a lisp.
2: Nothing wrong with
1: a lisp. As someone who has a mild lisp.
2: And someone who also has a mild lisp.
0: So that all came out of Grace Brown. Is that her name?
1: Yeah.
0: Grace Brown. Anyway, so let me just wrap up Tour de France before quarter time. So I said it was a Netherlands clean sweep because Demi Vollering won the yellow jersey with the winner of the race. The green jersey was won by another Dutch rider, Wiebes. I've forgotten the first name.
2: Yep.
0: Wiebes. Wiebes, that's right. Who's the quickest female cyclist in the world.
2: Maybe she's ever. Fast. Maybe ever. Maybe she's ever. She's been at the top for a long time.
0: So when it came down to a sprint, no one could get near her.
1: Okay, yeah.
0: So she well deserved it. And the polka dot for the best climber is probably one of my favourite riders, just because I love her name, Puck Pieterse.
1: Puck Pieterse.
0: Puck.
1: It's almost like Alvitesen, but Puck Pieterse.
0: Yeah.
2: From where?
0: The Netherlands.
2: Jeez, they churn them out, don't they?
0: I know. Quick word on Demi Vollering. Yep. She started her sporting life as a speed skater.
2: Oh.
0: So the Dutch love speed skating.
2: Yeah.
1: Okay.
0: And that's where she started. That was a passion. She wanted to be best in the world at
1: ice skating?
0: Yes.
1: Yeah, right.
0: Yes.
2: Yeah, the super speed.
0: I think she was pretty good.
2: Stephen Bradbury.
0: And she was also a florist.
2: Florist.
0: Yeah, which is nice.
1: Love some flowers.
0: But she started riding a bike just to get fitter for her speed skating and turned out to have an extraordinary talent, an incredible recovery. After a big push, she recovered really fast.
2: One of those freaks.
0: Yeah.
2: Like so, Michael Phelps.
0: Joined the tour and now is probably probably the best in the world at the moment. Yeah.
1: Oh, yeah.
2: Well done, John. Thank you. We'll go to a break now. On the way back, more hot sports stuff.
1: Yeah. Sweaty, hot sports.
2: Volcanic, like a pie at the footy. You know, you bite it. Ow. Who thought a pie could be that bloody hot? But every time.
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0: The Blues is back, all right. And it's at the Fitzroy Bowls Club on Saturday, the 22nd of August. This is a 3CR fundraiser for the Blues with a Feeling program. In fact, we'll be doing a live broadcast. The feature artist is Ezra Lee and the Broken Blues Band. This is them. Remember, Saturday, August the 22nd, 7 p.m, $10 entry at the door at the Fitzroy Bowls Club, Brunswick Street, just near the Edinburgh Gardens. See you there.
1: Whoa, the dulcet tones of John Tate on the blues train, huh?
2: Yes, can I follow that up just very quickly before you talk about the next bit? Yeah, that's going to be a great event at the Fitzroy Bowls Club, just near the Edinburgh Gardens.
1: Yeah.
2: And that band are fantastic. I might have got their name wrong. Ezra Lee's the front guy, I got that right.
3: Yeah.
2: But I might have mentioned the name of the band as it used to be. And I think they've got another name now. I think they might be something like the Blues Boogie Band or something like
1: okay.
2: that.
1: Okay, that's a faux pas. Yeah.
2: But they'll be great. It'll Same. Be a great event, $10.
3: Where is it again?
2: The Fitzroy Bowls Club.
3: Oh, yeah, right.
2: Which is on Brunswick Street, but right up there near the Edinburgh Gardens.
3: It's basically in the Edinburgh Gardens.
2: It is, actually, yeah.
3: The gardens wrap around it.
2: And you can park all the way up and down that street. It's not.
3: Although, be careful, because one side of the street, you get hours of parking. The other side of the street, it's only like an hour.
2: Okay.
3: And there's a permit zone for some times.
2: So this is 7 p.m. Saturday.
3: Just if you're parking, not on Brunswick, but around the Eddy Gardens, if you're on the garden side, the parking's a lot more liberal than if you're on the real estate side.
2: Yes. Oh, yeah, because the residents have their permits.
3: Yeah.
1: The residents complain in that area.
2: And no, we don't want to upset them.
3: No, and they deserve to have a little place to put their car.
1: Yes. No, cars are important, aren't they?
3: Yeah.
1: We love transport.
3: We want more public transport.
1: Yes, we do.
3: But I drive.
1: I drive. Do you drive, John?
2: Yes, I do, but the tram goes right past that event, so you can catch the tram there.
1: Catch
2: no problem
1: tram.
2: At all.
1: What tram, John?
2: No problem. I don't know. But
1: it's one of those ones. They get the new trams on that line.
2: Brunswick.
1: No, the
2: old
1: ones.
2: I don't know the number of them.
1: This is our new relay bed from our new favourite Russian electronic act.
2: Pulse. Oh, okay.
1: And this is Relay Race.
2: Yeah.
1: Thank you to Inez, who went all the way to Amoeba Records in the US to get us this record.
3: Yeah.
1: So we've got some good, you know.
2: It's a good bed because it starts super, super quiet and then sneaks up on you.
3: It builds
2: to something tension. Quite exciting after 5 minutes.
1: So what are we building to, Oscar? What have we got?
3: I'm going to throw in a fun fact just for shits and giggles.
2: Yeah,
1: we love that.
3: This is from an Instagram page, and I'll shout them out because it looks like they did their research. It's that footy guy. I'm going to make it a quiz.
1: Yes, okay. There we go.
3: What does the macadamia nut have to do with AFL footy from 1858.
2: Well, I know that the macadamia nut tree is native to Australia.
3: That's correct.
1: Yes, it is.
2: They sort of imported them to Hawaii and they sort of claim the credit.
3: Oh, really?
2: That it's actually Australian.
1: It's the great Australian nut.
2: What year did you say? 18 something?
3: 1858.
2: 1858? That's thrown me.
1: So it's got something to do with football.
3: It does.
1: Australian rules football.
3: Mm-hmm.
1: Did they used to incorporate some sort of nut husk into the football?
3: No.
1: The leather?
3: I'll let you guys know.
2: Okay.
3: The macadamia nut is named after the man who umpired the first ever game of Australian rules football.
2: What, Mr. Macadamia?
3: In 1858, his name was John Macadam.
1: Macadam.
2: Macadam. Well, he was an umpire.
3: He was the first ever umpire.
1: So they named the nut after him.
3: Well, it doesn't have a whole lot of information here. There's more research to be done, but I imagine that he was also a farmer.
1: So upon the colonisation of Australia, the nut was named after an umpire.
3: Yeah, I don't know what the indigenous word for macadamia is.
1: Well, tell the Hawaiians
3: and which,
1: that.
3: Because there's probably many.
1: Tell the bloody Hawaiians that.
3: Yeah.
2: Yes. That is a ripper fun fact.
3: Yeah, and I've got about 19 to go through that I'll save. I might have one or two a session, a program.
1: Yes, drip feed.
3: Yeah, exactly. So wow. there's some fine information for you.
2: Wow.
1: You're going to write that one down, John?
2: I think I will.
3: Yeah, put it in your trivia book. Will.
2: Yeah, I know.
3: Trivia book part two.
2: Mr. Macadam. What was his first name? Don't know, do you?
3: Mr. John.
2: John John Macadam.
3: Yeah.
2: It's just all falling into place.
3: Yeah.
1: Where are we going after that? How can we top it?
3: I feel like we need to talk about Geelong.
1: Yeah. Okay. Yep. Always a good topic because duff them.
3: Well, yeah. I mean, I'm not a fan of the team, but I'm sure listeners know by now, and there'll probably be more information that comes out by the time this actually goes to air, because, of course, this is a pre-record.
1: Yes.
3: Probably should have mentioned that
1: at the
3: start.
1: Breaking news, time travel.
3: Yeah, the TARDIS is working hard.
1: Yep.
3: So we've all talked about CTE, the concussion injury thing, and how important it is to make sure we protect our players.
1: Yep.
3: Meanwhile, and the players come forward now. His Collard Jasny has come out and said that it was him in question who was asked to sign a waiver for any future head knocks should he get injured in any game, right?
1: Gosh.
3: The waiver was not handed in to the AFL with, because all the contracts go through the AFL, as in, you know, their pay, you know, employment contracts essentially go through the AFL. They didn't put in the waiver. It was basically a separate document. He didn't have any player, the player manager wasn't there, no AFLPA representation.
1: Right.
3: So to me, it seems awfully conniving.
1: Yes.
3: And aside from that, it also seems 100% illegal.
1: So, just to zoom out for workplace relations context, football, lots of head injury risk. So they wanted him to sign a thing that said, if you get any more head injuries, you're not covered.
3: That's right.
1: And you won't have any legal grounds for any recompense or like that.
3: And the thing is, I doubt that contract would have ever held up.
1: And that waiver kind of went out around the back door.
3: Yeah, it was secret.
2: So it raises lots of questions for me, but the first one is, had he already had concussion issues?
3: He has.
1: Yes.
3: In fact, it raises other issues as well, because apparently, you know how the medicos or the concussion board, I think they call it, they call it a green light or a red light.
2: Mm-hmm.
3: You got the green light to play, or no, you can't play anymore. Well, apparently they said, it's a yellow light.
1: Ooh.
3: So what the hell does that mean?
1: Nobody knows.
3: That needs to, like, I feel like if it's a yellow light, it's probably a red light.
1: Yes.
3: But that, I mean, obviously, that's not me saying that I don't want Collard Jasny to play. Like, I understand how important it is to these guys, and that's part of the problem, though, right?
1: Yeah.
3: They're capitalizing on someone's desperation to fulfill their dream of being an AFL footballer for as long as they can, and putting in a backdoor contract, like, it is seriously conniving to me.
2: The traffic light thing's interesting. If it was a red light, it's them saying, you're not playing anymore.
3: That's right.
2: And that's the end.
1: Forever.
2: You can't argue about that. That's it. If it's a green light, you say, right, you're right to go.
1: Yep.
2: We're pretty confident you're going to be pretty good.
3: Mm-hmm.
2: But the yellow light's that in between, isn't it?
3: Yep.
2: That probably is saying, right, it's your choice to play on. Maybe we'd even recommend you don't, but it's your choice because you're sort of in the middle there.
3: Yeah, sure.
2: Which might have led to this contract.
3: Yeah, I mean, probably did.
2: Sort of in the middle there.
3: Yeah, sure.
2: Which might have led to this contract.
3: Yeah, I mean, probably did. And again,

0: maybe I'm wrong, but to me, it raises further issues, because if they have no concern over whether they're going to get any legal repercussions for it,
1: yeah,
0: throw them in there. You know, there might have been a head knock there. The doctors on the sideline didn't see it,
1: yeah,
0: but we won't acknowledge it. I'm not saying that's what they would do.
1: There's a bit of a creep of behaviour that's a bit.
0: That's what it feels like. Yeah. It feels like they're, you know, by having no legal onus or duty of care, which mm-hmm. is essentially what they've said. There's no duty of care from us anymore.
1: Yep.
0: Well, sorry, that's not true. They've said we might have a duty of care.
1: Yeah, it's
0: but gray area. But we don't actually take any ownership of it.
1: Yeah, funny buggers. John.
2: So the next question that I have, and you may or may not know the answer to this, is who initiated this waiver? Did it come from the club? Did it come from the manager? Or did the player say, look, I really want to play on, I'll even sign a waiver? Where did it come from?
0: They haven't said yet.
2: Yeah.
0: So when it came out, as per usual, what was seen under Andrew Dillon, not good in a crisis or a controversial moment, irrespective of whether he's running the AFL well or not.
1: The wettest noodle in all the land.
0: Yeah, you actually got a compliment for that call last week.
1: Did I?
0: Yeah, our good friend Mercedes from the Friday Rave said, oh, who were you talking about when Jimmy called someone a wet noodle? That was brilliant.
1: Well, it's a very, very firm insult that's not derogatory in any way.
0: Yeah, I love
1: it. It's
0: great. Yeah, and Mercedes really appreciated it too. Anyway.
1: Thank you, Mercedes.
0: We don't know yet, because Andrew Dillon came out and initially said, look, we're told that the contract has been removed, so there's nothing to see here.
1: Mm.
0: And now, after a bunch of backlash, Andrew Dillon's gone, oh, it's okay, we've sent a please explain. I don't know if there's any please explain that's been sent back yet. Maybe by Thursday there will be. But it's not really good enough. We don't have the information that we should.
1: Yes.
0: But there is, you know, there the person who's now chairman of the AFL or something like that, he's an ex-president of the Geelong Football Club or something like that. He's up there. There's some sort of what feels like a conflict of interest.
1: Bit of yuck.
0: Yeah, it's not even to say that there is a conflict of interest, but what do they say when it seems like it is, then that's the problem? If the perception isn't good.
1: If there's smoke, there's fire.
0: Well, potentially, yeah.
2: Pub test.
1: And I would say this is not an isolated incident in terms of funny legal business going on with this concussion stuff.
0: Mm-hmm.
1: You know, there are rumblings that there's a lot of questionable conduct being done with regards to the legal risk and the potential ramifications of that down the line, you know, compensation, you know, legal ground. There's, you know, I think Em reported on this a while ago, but Angus Brayshaw, who had to quit the game because of head issues.
2: Oh, yes.
1: Apparently the insurance company, which is a sponsor of Hawthorn, or
0: Melbourne Demons,
1: they did not, like...
0: They haven't paid him out funded him for anything.
1: And they've even, you know, gone on the offensive of following him, the whole personal, private investigator sort of thing.
0: Really?
1: There's been a lot of... You know, we'll say allegations
0: mm-hmm.
1: that they are driving such a hard line to try and not pay out these people who have been fundamentally, you know.
0: He had to retire.
1: Had to retire, lost his career, but now his quality of life is suffering because of it.
0: Mm-hmm.
1: And the AFL, allegedly, we'll just say, speculation, I think they're terrified of just how expensive a problem this is. And how much of a threat it is to the sport itself. Because, you know, they do the slippery slope thing. You know, if we let this one through, when will it end? We'll be paying out paychecks forever. You know, that's the kind of corporate thing that the AFL does.
0: And that's the thing, because I can't remember how much money they do have in their coffers. Like, because it's a non-for-profit, right? But technically. They have to report how much money has come in that is sitting in their coffer to spend on whatever they need to spend it on. And it's huge. From memory, it's something like $20 million or something.
1: Mm.
0: It might be more. I can't remember. But it's a lot. They really need to start investing that money into a fund of sorts that is – you got to remove the clubs from it.
1: Yeah.
0: Because once you put it in –

0: the club's hand when they're competing with each other, they're going to try and do this shit. Yeah. They're going to try and find ways around it because they've got a salary cap and they've got limited funds. The AFL need to understand that this is their product. And they can have a fund like the TAC where anytime money comes in, some of it goes to this fund for concussion.
1: Nest egg.
0: Yeah, nest egg. There you go. Thanks. Because right now, this limbo is not helping anybody. It's putting the players at risk. It's putting the game at risk.
1: It's a real battlefield that's unfolding. Like, the ramifications of this will be enormous if they're taken seriously over the next decade or two. You know, all the young kids coming up playing footy, they're getting exposed to this from a very early age. It's the small knocks as well as the big ones over time.
0: Yep.
1: And, you know, you wonder how a sport can sort of survive such a fundamental risk at the core of the game. And I think they're terrified. I think they really are.
2: Now, there's one cohort in particular that's hopping mad about this.
1: No.
2: And this is the Essendon fans on Facebook.
1: Here we go.
2: Who, as we know, are always measured and unbiased and reasonable. Thinks.
1: The epitome of good faith deliberation.
2: They're hopping mad because they're still feeling bitter about the peptides issue and, the sanctions that the Essendon Football Club had to endure.
1: It was a categorical injustice.
2: And there's and what they're saying is, right, well, what's Geelong going to get with this?
1: Hit them hard.
2: Different situations, but they say, you know, are the AFL going to come down hard on them?
0: And I actually don't think they are that different, personally. There's been a lot of the football pundits, you know, the cane corns and the people saying, like, oh, move on, it's not that big a deal because the team hasn't gained an advantage over other teams. But this is bigger than the competition. This is about the duty of care over their employees.
2: Okay. Yes. So the Essendon thing, probably the worst aspect of it was the lack of duty of care.
0: That's what I think.
2: Injecting the players with unknown God knows what.
1: And the players suffered for it less than the where the buck stopped.
2: Players whose wives and girlfriends were pregnant or soon to become pregnant
0: were
2: very anxious about it.
1: Yeah, and that's a good point, just that bringing that up, John, because it shows the intense power dynamic that there is in sport like this. Where in a regular workplace, you turn up every day and you do the job. And in terms of getting into the team, staying into the team, media scrutiny, you know, you look at a player like Kolo Jasny from Geelong and, you know, it's probably his entire life, it's his dream, he wants to keep playing, his days are numbered in terms of, you know, he's 30-something. And, you know, life after footy is very scary.
0: Yeah.
1: And, you know, for team players trying to break in, players trying to stay in the team, players trying to not retire yet, stay relevant, that power dynamic can be just vicious.
0: Well, also, so pretend, I don't know, you're a cabinet maker.
1: Yes.
0: And you work for someone who's got this big circular saw, and you got to do the chopping of the wood in this big circular saw.
1: Yep.
0: And they say, any injury that happens with this big circular saw, you can't claim any compensation from us.
1: Yep.
0: And then that circular saw is default.
1: It's bung.
0: It's, sorry, not default. Yeah, defunct. You're not allowed to take it up with them. If the Collingwood Football Club puts him in a position, if they put him onto the field when he's not fit to play because of a head injury, he's meant to have signed away his right to be paid out when they F up.
1: Yeah,
0: I don't think that flies, man. I don't think WorkSafe and VCAT or whatever, or you know, whatever the Australian equivalent is going to be okay with that.
1: Well, it shows the lack of teeth that representative bodies of athletes in this country, I guess around the world, the lack of teeth they have to hold employers accountable.
0: Yeah, but then maybe if the lawyers or whatever at the AFLPA were aware of this and were able to be in on the meeting, were there, which they weren't, maybe they could have gone, yo, no way, you know?
1: Well, that's the power of a union over an association.
0: Yeah,
1: isn't it?
0: You know, that's true.
1: And that's an ongoing thing. As with sports in general, you know, these players are giving everything, often in terms of their own future, you know, their own quality of life, to play now, to compete now, and, you know, enrich our lives.
0: Mm.
1: And they need to be protected in some way. So, unfolding. We'll go to a break, but geez, hot topic, Oscar.
0: Yeah, it's been massive.
1: Now, we'll get our legal correspondent in next week.
0: Just quickly, before we go to a break.
1: Go.
0: I'm going to turn it into a quiz again.
1: Yeah, here we go.
0: In 1916 VFL season, Fitzroy won both the premiership and what?
1: Say it again, please.
2: Fitzroy Footy Club.
0: In 1916, I think it was.
1: 1916.
0: They won the premiership and what else?
1: The Battle of Coral Sea. No, that was World War II.
0: I'm going to give you a hint. It's not something you want to win.
2: Oh.
1: So they won what? They won the premiership. Oh,
2: okay. And the wooden spoon.
0: That's right.
2: So there must have been a different final system going on.
0: Well, there just wasn't as many teams.
2: Yeah.
0: So there had to be in the finals. But
1: Right. So there would have been eight teams.
0: Yeah,
1: back in the days when Melbourne University was a team.
0: Probably,
1: 14 to 18.
2: Yeah.
1: World War One.
0: Yeah.
1: So they would have finished eighth or something.
0: Yep.
1: But finals, 8-1.
0: They came and took the chip. Yeah, they got the cup.
1: The 2-for-1.
2: They timed their run to perfection.
0: That's right. And that's what hopefully they're doing this time because Fitzroy and Brisbane are still the same team.
1: Essendon's been playing that game for over 20 years. We're coming.
0: Yeah, just waiting for that 25 years, maybe?
1: We're waiting for 2,000 days since winning a final. I reckon we're going for. It's probably more than that, actually. We're going for a number, and then we're going to win every final ever again.
0: Great. I mean, not great, but yeah. I'm looking forward for it for you guys.
1: All right, on the way back, we'll talk about more stuff.
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2: A 3CR supporter.
5: All right, here we go. 3CR sporting record. We've got some big triumphant news, John, don't we?
6: The news story, that's true.
5: I
6: have a positive news story, and which is a nice way to come into the final quarter, isn't it?
5: And it has been a battle for years.
6: Yeah. Hey, listen, that thing about the census. So I hope people did fill in their census form two nights ago on Tuesday.
7: Yeah, true, yeah.
6: But it doesn't matter if you forgot on Tuesday. You can still do it, you know, like today on Thursday.
5: Yes.
6: You can catch up. You know, it's not that critical.
5: It is a flexible window of opportunity.
6: And that community service announcement, that would have been come straight from the government. That's not a 3CR voice. That's a government official voice.
5: Back in the lab doing the government things.
6: You almost got one of those, didn't you, Jim?
5: Well, we won't speculate too much on it, but I almost did one of those.
6: Well, you did it, but they chose someone else's voice.
5: They chose someone else.
6: Hey, okay, don't really get to do this.
5: Yes.
6: Remember, it was during the World Cup.
7: Or was it the Asian Cup? I think it was the Asian Cup.
6: Whatever cup was in Australia, Iran were here.
7: The more recent one, I think it was the Asian Cup.
6: Okay.
5: Both of them, I guess.
6: And Australia played against Iran.
5: Yes.
6: Who, of course, were at war.
5: Yeah.
6: But their female team still came out and played and did quite well. They put in these girls. They were fantastic. And anyway, of course, got a bit messy because a number of them...
7: refused to sing the national anthem.
6: Oh, right. That's right. Yeah. That was the first problem. Which, from their safety point of view, was probably a bad move because back home it wasn't appreciated. So a number of players were scared to go home and sought or requested asylum.
7: Yep.
6: And the number grew and grew and grew. And at one stage there were about eight players requesting asylum.
5: Yeah.
6: And then quite a few of those changed their mind.
7: There's
6: tough
7: only
6: decision.
7: Two that decided to stay, right?
6: Because they got family back at home and they don't know what the consequences were going to be, and the government probably gave them a few little encouragements to come back.
7: Encouragements, in inverted commas.
6: Well,
5: affirmative wording.
6: Carrots and sticks, it could be a combination of things.
5: Yep.
6: But anyway, two of the players did go through with it.
7: Yes.
6: All right. And their names were Fatima Pasandida, excuse the pronunciation, and Atifar Ramanzidanana. Okay.
5: There you go.
6: And the good news is that just in the last week, Immigration Minister Tony Burke, who's been under pressure for other things, Tony Burke, he swore them in as Australian citizens.
5: There you go.
6: It was a citizenship ceremony in Brisbane, and friends and supporters from the local Iranian community attended the ceremony.
7: Beautiful.
6: And that's the great thing about Australia in many ways.
5: Yeah.
6: New arrivals, whether they be refugees or immigrants under visas and stuff like that, there's a whole, is probably a whole community,
7: yeah,
6: ready to take you in and help you get started and all that sort of thing.
5: The diaspora.
6: So, was certainly the case for these two. So some quotes from them. This is Atifa. She said, "Yesterday was a truly special and unforgettable day for me. I feel proud and deeply grateful to become an Australian citizen. Mm-hmm. Australia has given me the opportunity to build my life, and my future. And I feel more than ever that I belong here." Isn't that beautiful?
7: Yeah.
6: That's great.
7: Yeah.
6: And her friend, Fatima, she said, "I'm incredibly proud and grateful to officially become an Australian citizen. After everything we've been through and all the challenges we faced, this moment means more than words can express."
5: There you go. There it is.
7: Love it.
6: And shout out to Brisbane Roar, the soccer team Brisbane up there in Brisbane, who have taken them in as well.
5: Good.
6: And after they were granted asylum, when Oran dropped out of the Women's Asia Cup, Brisbane Roar took them in and said, "Well, you can play here. You can certainly train here." And,
7: as if you wouldn't want them.
6: And play here if you know, if you make the grade.
5: I'm always quietly surprised by just how responsible and outgoing a league, the A-League, is.
7: Yeah. Yeah.
5: You know, with our friends, the Afghani women's team at Melbourne Victory.
7: Also with women's pay equity.
5: Women's pay equity.
7: They even, the men took a pay cut to help raise the cost for...
5: You know,
6: And the more male teams and tennis players and all sorts of people should take a leaf out of that
7: absolutely.
5: And, you know, this is a league that really isn't at the height of Australian sports in terms of viewership or numbers or profit, so-called. But, you know, just little things like that keep happening. And I reckon this is Craig Foster's influence.
7: Yeah.
6: Oh, yeah.
5: He has been leading this charge using his status as a sports icon in this country and just day after day putting in.
7: Especially on refugee issues.
5: Yeah.
7: He's a legend. You've mentioned that he's your golden goose. He's the one you want.
6: And he's also top of my bucket list to interview on this show, the Sporting Record.
5: He's John's white whale.
6: Top of my
7: list.
6: Not
7: the golden goose, the white whale. That's animal that I'm looking for.
5: We had Sam Pang, who was a former white whale, but that's the bigger white whale.
6: Yep.
5: Sam Pang was a sperm whale, and this is a blue whale. How's that?
7: I like it. Since we're talking about, how much time do we have, actually?
5: Good question. How are we going? 7 minutes to go.
7: 7 minutes. Yeah. Okay, well, it's interesting that we brought up good social capital, I suppose you'd say. That's my new favourite phrase. Like, it's not like I invented it or anything, but for some reason it's bouncing around in my brain and I use it a bit lately.
5: A guy named, I think his name is Hillary Putnam, pioneered the term social capital in his 2000 work, Bowling Alone, which is about how, you know, the decline of community in America. Now people are going bowling alone. That was that was the case study, but he pioneered that term.
7: Well, we all know Jackson Irvine, right? Or Irvine, I'm not sure.
5: Yep, the long-haired soccer player.
6: Soccer player.
7: Yep. He was playing at FC St. Pauli.
5: St. Pauli.
7: Pauli. I think that was in France.
6: Okay.
5: Oh, yep.
7: But he's left. Mm. And he's going to join the J1 League side, Cerezo Osaka.
5: Osaka.
7: So he's going to Japan, and I'll tell you why.
6: Yeah.
7: It's kind of, in some ways, kind of sad.
5: No.
7: He's known for his pro-Palestine and anti-fascist stance. Mm. Irvine was accused of being anti-Semitic by a section of the St. Pauli supporters over the last 3 years because of his opposition to genocide in Gaza.
5: Mm.
7: Firstly, how ridiculous. I feel like
5: it's disgusting.
7: Anyone who suggests that's anti-Semitic is actually being anti-Semitic themselves.
5: It's just out of the PR playbook. It's not a real take.
7: No.
6: The St. Paul Football Club in
7: St. Pauli,
6: France, should be ashamed of themselves.
7: I think so, yeah. But I think that'll be an awesome thing for the Japanese league because he's such a star player.
5: And we love the Japanese league.
7: Yeah.
5: We love Japanese
7: They're our biggest rival in the Asian Cups, I think.
6: Yeah.
5: And their sports culture is just off the charts.
7: Yeah. So, I mean, good for him. He did what was right for him.
5: Yeah.
7: Not sure if it's right for the St. Pauli fans, because they probably need a little bit more exposure to the issues going on in yeah. Palestine.
5: The hard but, facts.
7: I mean, he's been such a legend. He's been an advocate for gay and trans athletes. Mm. He's always, as I said, anti-fascist. Like,
5: and he stood by it too. He stayed 100%. Firm.
7: And that's so, you know, maybe that's someone else we should get on. Maybe we could have a double header.
5: Yeah.
7: Foster and Irvine.
5: He could be more of a humpback whale.
7: Sure, the second biggest whale.
5: Yeah, it's a big example.
8: But you also had people that were very fine people.
9: Very fine people
8: on both sides.
10: And the aliens with mind meld and give them the technology. They're bad aliens.
11: So
10: are you surprised the Nazis were influenced by demons?
11: No, if demons are real, I would definitely think they'd be on the side of the Nazis.
10: Yeah.
12: McDonald's is connected to the Clintons. They chop up the bodies and put them into the sausage and hamburgers. People are being cannibalized. Look it up.
13: And I'm watching CNN talk about this as violent white nationalist protests. We have done everything in our power to keep this peaceful, you know?
14: It's Pepe's become kind of a symbol.
15: Welcome to Yeah Nah Passeran, a show about fascism and its gravediggers. I'm Cam Smith.
16: I'm Andy Fleming.
15: And this week we are joined by our correspondent from everyone's favorite dying empire. It is Jason Wilson. Thanks for joining us, Jason.
17: Lovely to talk to you again.
15: Speaking of, how are things going in the central core?
17: I would say, yeah, signs of death are accumulating, as you say. It seems like Donald Trump has lost really his grip over the culture. To some extent, formerly, I won't say servile, but media outlets in the center, the liberal center, who were at least prepared to defer somewhat for a while last year to presidential authority and the election result, seem to be shaking themselves out of their slumber because there are just so many stories to report on for this guy. On the other hand, I think the daily diet of outrages can get a little numbing. And so some stuff isn't being reported out as well as it might be. And I think that his declining popularity in the polls, it seems pretty likely that they're at least going to lose the House, which if that happens, Trump's probably going to spend the rest of his term mired in investigations and what have you. If they lose the Senate, that'll be even more. But so I think that given that there is a relatively free and fair election, and I think there probably will be, and given that the result is as emphatic as it looks likely to be, and therefore somewhat out of the realms of the forms of interference and disputation over results that would happen if it was close, I think that Trump's ability to rule by fiat, as it were, will be compromised. The problem then will be, what is anyone going to be able to do about it? Is any kind of justice going to be available? It seems pretty clear that Trump has promised to pardon anyone. He's been quoted as saying he'll pardon anyone who's been within 200 feet of the Oval Office. He's going to try and engineer impunity for everyone in his orbit. The Supreme Court has ensured that he's going to be immune from prosecution for anything he does in his office as president, anything that he does as a part of his official duties. But apart from that, it's going to take a really long time, I think, to just unravel the scale of corruption and, in some cases, criminality on the part of the people around him and he himself. And it's going to take even time, I think, to unravel all of the ways in which he's found to enrich himself and his family and the people close to him. It's just going to be a big mess either way. Just by the by, a federal court ruled late last week that his ballroom, he's torn down the East Wing in the hope of putting up this ballroom, and they ruled that ballroom can't go ahead. Now, of course, he's going to appeal that to the Supreme Court, he says, but let's assume that the Supreme Court backs up the lower court and says, no, you can't, you need Congress to vote on it. That's great, but there's still going to be a massive hole in the ground. And I think that's a pretty good metaphor for how I imagine that the rest of his administration is going to go. There's just going to be so much damage and irreparable. Once that building's gone, it's gone forever. And the huge hole in the ground, you know, if you're not going to put up the ballroom, you need to decide what else you're going to put up there. And that's a big lift for the civil society and civic culture of the United States as it's currently constituted, I would say. There's room for optimism, I think, at least in the sense that his power is going to be more and more constrained. And you can see that already. You can see it in what's happening with the war in Iran. You can see it in reversals that they've had in the courts across a range of things. I'm kind of somewhat surprised that the legal system has held up as well as it has, at least in the sense that it still finds itself able to reverse things that the administration does, and they don't seem to be too inclined to force a constitutional crisis every other Tuesday. I guess his power seems to be declining at one level, but there's not going to be a return to normal, I shouldn't think. There's no reason to think that there would be. And perhaps there's no reason to want that. It's hard to say, have that conversation with a lot of liberal folks in the United States, but there might be an opportunity there for people to reimagine what the system that produced Donald Trump could be, how it might be better.
15: You could do even better than normal. Can you imagine?
17: I don't know. Yeah. It is odd, though, I think, that whether it's just negative polarization or the constraints that have been placed on people's political imagination, or the fact that the Democratic Party is such a small C conservative institution who, you know, which is just committed to the status quo prior to 2016, if it had its druthers, and they're supposed to be leading the opposition. So it's kind of hard in the absence of compellingly articulated political alternatives. Perhaps it's inevitable that even politically engaged citizens can't seem to imagine doing anything except a kind of a restoration. You see that kind of talk around a lot with just ordinary people. But yeah, I don't know. Maybe systemic transformation will be forced on the United States. A lot of the things that Trump's setting in train are just going to make it impossible to go back to normal, whatever that is. I think that the Middle East is not going to be the same again. The global energy market is probably not going to be the same again. In Europe and North America, we're seeing fairly immediately what kind of runaway climate change might look like. And Australia got there even sooner. But yeah, I just don't know. I just don't know if the world beyond the United States is going to be a particularly hospitable environment for what the United States has been. And the United States, courtesy of Trump, but not just him, is now no longer seen as a useful ally, as a whatever the euphemisms used to be for their leadership, their hegemony, a partner, or the hegemon of the global liberal order. They're not seen as their involvement in Europe and East Asia and the Middle East now is seen by so many more people than even a couple of years ago as a kind of an unwelcome imposition, and particularly in their ongoing support for what's happening in Palestine, Israel. It's just one example of that. But certainly an essentially unprovoked war on Iran is another part of that. And seemingly continuing efforts to seize Greenland are another part of that. Because I don't know if you saw that last week, a U.S. energy company just rocked up in Greenland with a whole bunch of drilling equipment and looked to be doing something straight out of the 19th century to start resource extraction, and then perhaps when locals get angry and try and push them out, to react as if they've been attacked. A very familiar sort of process of extractive colonization. But yeah, I don't think the US is going to be as popular as it's going to be, as it has been, to the extent that it ever has been. There's a lot more resistance to their global machinations. The economy may change irrevocably, especially around energy. Global climate change seems to be accelerating, and their legitimacy as a global hegemon has declined as quickly externally as much as the legitimacy of state institutions like the Supreme Court, the presidency, and Congress has collapsed internally. So I don't know. It sounds like they should probably try and do something new, but again, it's a heavy lift, right?
9: Jason, you don't think that AUKUS is a show of faith in the United States and its capacity to defend the world from Chinese depredations?
17: So you're closer to the ground on this one than me, perhaps. I presume Australia will be trying to get out of that, right, if they can, because it seems it's not going to deliver the promise in terms of hardware were the submarines, right? And it seems clearer and clearer that they're never going to be built. The Trump-class battleships are going to take priority over that. They were costed, I think, last week. It's $250 billion to build these kind of battleships with lasers and missiles and guns on them that sort of sprung out of Trump's imagination, like that he thinks that's what Navy ships should be like.
15: Yeah. And he's not wrong.
17: He's not
15: all
17: wrong.
15: All ships should have lasers.
17: He's not wrong. I'm not saying he's wrong. I'm saying that given the US's limited shipbuilding capacity, given the incapacity of their defense industrial base to even keep up the supply of missiles they've been expending by firing them at Iran to no discernible effect. Certainly they've killed people. They haven't forced the issue that they wanted to force. So I don't know if those submarines are ever going to show up in Australia. So what is it for? And the UK, I don't know if you've been keeping up with the capacity of the Royal Navy, but the idea that they would be able to sail an armada down to the Pacific to deal with anything down there is a bit of a joke. They didn't really have anything to contribute in the Middle East, even had they wanted to. So it just seems like, I don't know. Look, I'm not some kind of foreign policy talking guy, but it just seems like maybe Australia would be better off building up relationships with other countries in the region. I don't know. Because the empires that it's relied on are looking a bit crook. But yeah, AUKUS, I would very much doubt that it's a topic of daily, weekly, monthly, or even biannual discussion at the highest levels of the military policy in the US at the moment. There's a lot of other stuff going on for them.
9: It sounds to me, Jason, that you're suggesting that the Australian government needs to give the US government more billions of dollars. I think if it does,
17: it might
9: that'll speed things along, surely.
17: It might work. But there's even a queue to bribe Trump at this point that they'd have to join. So, you know, it would have to be a really big attention-getting bribe. It would have to be better than a jet, say, better than the new Air Force One. So I don't know. It just doesn't seem like projects like that just seem to me to come from a world that no longer exists, right? They were framed and devised and agreed in a world that no longer exists. And it just seems like, again, not a foreign policy, I'm not a Lowy Institute guy, but it just seems like it might be time to cut one's losses. Because I don't think Australia is going to be a priority for the United States for a while, for the foreseeable future.
15: Now he's stuck in old ways of thinking.
9: The United States remains foremost in the Australian political imagination. So even if our dear friends and allies, you suggest, and I'll note that you're not an expert, Jason.
17: Oh, that's right.
9: That they don't care or have little regard for Australia's needs, wants and desires. Australia seems to think differently.
17: Yeah, that's certainly, we might describe that as a habit of mind, mightn't we? That's what Australia's commentariat and political class have adopted over many decades. And there was talk early in the Trump administration of this kind of pivot to withdraw resources from the Middle East and even from Western Europe in order to muscle up for the fight with China and bring resources to the Pacific and to the theater that Australia is in order to have this kind of security competition with China and have to have it out once and for all. There's a guy by the name of Eldridge Colby, who's one of the deputy secretaries of defense. He's at the Pentagon, who is a big advocate of that and a kind of a noted foreign policy realist. And on the way in, he was feted as someone who would make a vital intellectual contribution to the Trump administration's reorientation of its entire posture. But the last time I checked, they were pulling missile interceptors out of Korea, South Korea, to take to the Gulf because all the ones they had there, the THAADs, had all been either used or blown up by Iranian drones and missiles. Perhaps had another U.S. yet another U.S. president decided not to get into a war in the Middle East, maybe things might have been different. But it just seems like I'm not even sure I don't see a lot of evidence right now that even China is a kind of a priority, that even China is front of mind for at least the right in the US. They're just now stuck in this kind of quicksand, which is Iran, and they're just desperately trying to get out of that, you know, and who knows how that's going to resolve itself and where it's going to leave the US and its presence in the Middle East, right? But it just doesn't seem like an entirely new initiative, which entails them delivering several nuclear submarines to Australia. It just seems like that might have drifted down the list. Now, the question for Australians, which I'm powerless to resolve, is whether that might change the way people think about the US alliance in Australia. It should, probably, but will it? It's a real question. The thing that's always perplexed me about the kind of discussion that happens, you know, at least in the papers and the Australian and what have you, there is the idea that without the US umbrella, I don't know it seems like the assumption is that China would definitely, I don't know what, invade Australia? I don't even really know what the thought is. What would China do to Australia? It's a long way away. And it's also a country that doesn't seem to have expressed much interest in having a far-flung empire that includes a continent the size of Australia whose approaches are very difficult and all that kind of stuff. Again, not a geostrategic expert, but it's just an example, I think, another example like the ones I mentioned at the top, right? That it just seems like that Trump in many ways has just accelerated the demise of a lot of prevailing assumptions about the way the United States works, the relationship between the United States and its allies, the relationship between the United States and its adversaries, the list of allies and the list of adversaries, the kind of economic order that the United States used to say that it wanted to preside over, and the kind that seems to be emerging. Like a lot of things just seem to be up for revision at the moment, I would say. And a lot of people just don't seem to want to revise those assumptions for themselves or for the United States or for other countries like Australia. It just seems like there's it's an interregnum, could we call it?
9: It sounds to me, Jason, like you're suggesting that Trump and the Republicans should worry less about the CCP and more about the communists and the Democrats.
17: They are worried about that. They're very worried. So you will have seen that Abdul El-Sayed, who was running to be the Democratic candidate for the Senate in the great state of Michigan, and he won his primary. He's been definitely in the media characterized as a kind of leftist. I don't know. Certainly he seems to be supportive of ideas like Medicare for All, which is something like just the baseline of state provision of medical care in most other rich, whatever, liberal democracies, right? Like throughout Western Europe and Australia or whatever. The idea of Medicare for All is just there's going to be a baseline level of public provision, which just doesn't exist in the US. So in the US context, I guess that's lefty-ish, although it's a fairly mainstream kind of thought to have at this point, especially since the Sanders campaigns, which started like 8 years ago now, and the election of people to Congress, who I guess I'm more progressive on that issue and others. But he also calls himself a capitalist. He seems to be, in some ways, I don't want to say socially conservative, but he's not like an abolish the police guy or anything like that. Okay? He seems to be okay with Medicare for All. He seems to be okay with placing some constraints on and regulation on some industries, some kind of slight taxation increases for particularly wealthy individuals and companies. He's not making much of a noise about reforms to the criminal justice system or policing, as far as I can tell. So slightly left of center, but the way that this guy's been portrayed, the one thing, I guess, where he really differs from, I guess, most Democrats, even now, and certainly historically, is his foreign policy perspective, which in particular, he wants to withdraw direct US support for Israel and seems to see Israel as a bad actor. Now, his opponent in the race was the most cartoonishly kind of enthusiastic supporter of Israel that he could have come up against, really. Hayley Stevens was her name. And there were kind of snatches of speeches she'd given where she said in this sort of sing-songy voice where she was yelling that she sees Israel in her dreams. It was just beyond parody sort of thing. That was the issue that really divided them, which is strange in a sense. Yes, senators have some kind of say over foreign policy. But anyway, apart from that, he seems to be a sort of vaguely left of center, but certainly not a socialist or anything like that. Probably not even to the left of Bernie, not to the left of Bernie Sanders, except on Israel, possibly. But yeah, he has, since he won, I've seen people talking about it as a red-green scare, in the sense that between him and Mamdani and, I suppose, a wave of other candidates, some of whom happen to be Muslim, some of whom do not, the right has conflated their religion, Islam. And I think Abdul Sayed is a reasonably serious observant Muslim. I'm not sure Zohra Mamdani is, but put that aside. Yeah, there's been this conflation or blurring of the lines where, you know, communism or some sort of image of far left-wing politics has been mixed up with Islam, as if there's a sort of, it's almost like a little bit Protocols of the Elders of Zion flavored, like that DSA leftism is being orchestrated by Muslims somewhere, somehow, or maybe they're the same thing. There's certainly that sort of rhetoric you're hearing on Fox News, especially, and especially among conservatives who are still very supportive of Israel and US Middle East policy in general and of the war in Iran. People like Mark Levin on Fox News are really trying to, yeah, put anti-communism and Islamophobia together, right, into one new kind of set of talking points, or one kind of thing for the people should be afraid of. And I've kind of seen that before, but more on the fringes. I used to write a little bit about this former Washington State legislator called Matt Shea, who used to talk a lot about how Antifa and the Muslim Brotherhood were connected with money and organizational ties and stuff like that. Just absolutely banana stuff. But you're hearing stuff that's more and more like that amongst kind of Fox News conservatives. So that's definitely something that's emerging as a version of the Red Scare. You will know, too, that the Trump administration have issued, last September, Trump issued a National Security Presidential Memorandum 7 called, the title's Countering Domestic Terrorism and Organized Political Violence, which kind of sets out this list of organizations and actors that the president would like the security agencies, HHS, the FBI, intelligence services to focus on as particularly pressing threats to national security. And included on that list is Antifa and other left-wing organizations, groups, actors, right? And you're starting to, those national security presidential memoranda are powerful things. The leaders of agencies take them into account in terms of how they allocate resources, where they focus their intelligence gathering, and eventually where they look to make prosecutions, right? You will also have seen that a number of activists, I guess this was last month, received decades-long sentences for offences like the incident that took place that they were all prosecuted over included, you know, someone firing a gun. I don't think they hit anyone. But those people got the book thrown at them and got decades-long sentences for basically for being politically involved with an anarchist milieu, right, which also included anarchist and anti-fascist politics. It's not clear whether the organizations that they were involved in were particularly large or significant, right? But definitely it was a kind of political milieu with those kind of beliefs in it, and they got the book thrown at them. And I would expect to see more of that. And certainly the rhetoric, as cartoonish as it is, around this supposed nexus between Islam and communism is going to keep going, I would think. And the apparatus, the security apparatus of the state is being bent towards cracking down on these perceived political enemies of the Republicans, of Donald Trump, of his administration. And it's a little bit first as tragedy, then as farce kind of thing. Like, all aspects of this are farcical. It's no joke that people are being sent to jail for decades for not much. But from a certain perspective, it's all a little bit cartoonish and ridiculous. And poorly evidenced, and it seems like the state is jumping at shadows. But maybe that's how Red Scares have always worked. Maybe they're always largely fictional, and they have more of a kind of a legitimating function, right? Or a legitimating the state, legitimating the cops and the intelligence services, you know, denying sympathy to a particular political point of view, disrupting organizing. I think they did get a shock when people in Minneapolis really pushed back against ICE enforcement. Those events in Minneapolis really showed the efficacy of like community-based organizing, bottom-up community-based organizing between members of a community were able to successfully push back against a pretty powerful state agency. And it seemed like they had a lot of their community on board, and a couple of people lost their lives in the course of pushing back on those state agencies. And of course, many more people were abducted by the state, taken into custody for ultimately a non-violent offense if they have broken the law, a civil offense, not a criminal offense. But yeah, I think that kind of spooked them. And although NSPM 7 happened before anything really kicked off in Minneapolis, that was all in January. I think that they're aware of the fact that people can organize against them, and that anything that they do, people can push back on it. And they don't want, but it's also, as I said, it also just legitimates the idea that there is something dangerous out there. There are dangerous movements and dangerous actors, and they're all in cahoots somehow, and only the Trump administration can stand up against them. Fewer and fewer people are buying that. Even fewer people think it's something that should be a priority and something that a lot of resources should be committed to. However they voted in the election and however much they might have been guided by a kind of latent anti-immigrant sentiment, when the economy is collapsing and the state's enmeshed in a losing war that no one saw coming, and petrol costs more, everything costs more, and they're still spending loads of money on this kind of immigration enforcement effort, I think that's driving the unpopularity of these measures as much as anything. But yeah, they're still trying to make this kind of case that, yeah, all of these others, immigrants, Muslims, leftists, are not only a danger to the safety of Americans, but they're all somehow in league, like they're Voltron, like some kind of Voltron, right? Or whatever. They're all somehow operating together to subvert American life. And it seems ridiculous to anyone who stops to think about it, but I think that's part of the goal, to short-circuit thinking. It's working on fewer and fewer people, but that's not helpful to those who've already gone to prison.
15: 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And if you want to find Jason, he is on Blue Sky, Jason AW, or you can get his articles on The Guardian. We will be back next week. 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
18: 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There's a tram stop right out the front. 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

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We just started the show with a song for Martin Solstrey, who was a bookstore runner and also ran an activist space in New York until he was arrested on a setup. A lot of fabricated charges, and when he was locked up he also became a lawyer inside, and he won two amazing landmark cases also for people who were locked up. So we played the track Blues for Martin Solstrey, and that was by Bushmeat Sound System, very interesting name. And yeah, he died on the 12th of August in 2015. Very interesting name. And yeah, he died on the 12th of August in 2015.

It's me, back. Heather, hey, arrested power.

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1: Donald Trump's a fucking piece of shit.

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And realizing that the black people in this country are waking up and becoming filled with a desire to be looked upon as men and as human beings, the white power structure to slow down that struggle for freedom and human dignity.

flip the page, stalk the pavement, pay homage to resistance, burn for tomorrow. In the middle of sorrow, we request a residence on the sun, a suite where rage has a heavenly sound, where misery is fuel for struggle, where a freedom fighter can scream her encouragement for the cause, for liberty, for dignity. This poem is Emma Goldman shaking a radical fist. This poem is Jimi Hendrix playing the national anthem. Flip the page, stalk the pavement, pay homage to resistance, burn for tomorrow. She gave her breath to break stone, to crack patriarchy, to spark revolution, to uproot racism, to liberate justice from an American tomb. She was a bomb, a glitch in the heart of system, an empowered wind sweeping through Charlottesville. The change was loaded on its back. Henceforth, hoist the flag of truth seekers. Celebrate the living, honor the fallen, prepare for generations. Flip the page, stalk the pavement, pay homage to resistance, burn for tomorrow. This is social winter, we play blues in hostile environments. Stir the morning brew like Miles Davis breathing for the people. Building temples through music, through epic compositions. We stomp the earth, she stomped the earth. Monuments are not enough, monuments are not enough. We need policies, changes in behaviors, attitude adjustments, party lines with righteous teeth. We need freedom to stretch out like Cadillacs on interstates, like firm branches from the trees of enlightenment. Play those riffs for restless spirits. They live through our presence, speak through our actions. Flip the page, stalk the pavement, pay homage to resistance, burn for tomorrow. Some traditions are alive with movement and common dreams, the aspirations of a few bend toward foundations of unity. We continue this narrative to be more than circumstances, to be more than flight, while singing from the ground. Soaring intellect cuts through ages, purple visions give birth to better days, nothing quiets our rowdy souls. We sustain for us, we sustain for her, we say a prayer, rebellions begin quietly, we loudly walk earth, never kneeling before empire. Flip the page, stalk the pavement, pay homage to resistance, burn.

And you're back on Music for the Global Intifada and on 3CR Radio. We just heard the track, a few tracks for Heather Heyer, bit of a large bracket. And the last track that we just heard was a great spoken word track by Sunika Lofton with Chant for Charlottesville. And before that was Hobo Chili with Heather Heyer, and before that was Captain Scar with Charlottesville 2020. Do like that track a lot. And we started with a great spoken word track, Awkward, with Heather Heyer. So a whole bunch of tracks there in memory of her. Activist killed by a neo-Nazi running into her. And now we're going to go into a whole bunch of tracks for the Tal el-Zatar massacre, which was of Palestinian refugees in the refugee camp of Tal el-Zatar, which occurred on the 12th of August in 1976, so 50 years ago, and the massacre was committed by the Christian fascists who seized the camp since the start of that year, and around 1,500 to 3,000 people were killed. So we're going to play a bunch of tracks, starting with this one by Yu Kung with Tal el-Zatar, the Italian artist. So let us have a listen to this one.

0: And your music for the Global Intifada, we just heard some tracks in memory of the massacre of Tal el-Zaatar 50 years ago in northern Beirut, the massacre of up to 3,000 Palestinian refugees there. And the song we just heard, lovely track by Abdel Razak Macharia, with the track from Dara to Tal el-Zaatar, around martyrs' struggle against injustice regardless of location. The track before that we heard was by Stucci and Strados with La Cantante Rosa. And we did play a lot of tracks, if you remember, from the start of that was William Nasser with the Camp of Time. And the first track we played was Yu Kung with the track Tal el-Zaatar. So we are going to play a few tracks now in memory of Chris Rust. It would be his birthday next week. So we're going to play a few Food Not Bombs tracks in memory of Chris, great activist here in Nam, who really kept Food Not Bombs together for such a long time, but was involved in so many things. And yeah, really active he is. So let's hear the track with Desert Rat, Food Not Bombs.
1: In the shadow of the military installation and police baton that threw all over my nation, there are fighters with a mission in the gridlock street, and they are working to ensure that people still can eat food, not bombs. We're gonna take the streets and ransack the dumpsters. Food, not bombs. We're gonna tie it to a table and feed your face with food, not bombs. Cause those guns and nukes cause indigestion. Food, not bombs. We're gonna fill up all the tummies in the human race. Some people try to put us down, but let me tell you about what's coming around. We got a gravy pot, a sweet potato stew. We got some bagels and some muffins and some salad too. When there's enough in the land to go all around, there ain't no justifying hunger when the sun goes down. And we are food, not bombs. We're gonna take the streets and ransack the dumpsters. Food, not bombs. We're gonna tie you to a table and feed your face with food, not bombs. Cause indigestion, food, not bombs. We're gonna fill up all the tummies in the human race. Now weed and seed hit my city yesterday, and the Salvation Army kitchen started to say, you need a picture ID or you won't get fed. We gotta start keeping track of where the homeless people tread. We have to keep a close eye on the underclass, or someday they might decide to organize and whoop our ass. We are food, not bombs. We don't care who you are. You could be sleeping in a gutter, living in your car. You could be tight for rent and up against eviction, or be running for your ninth felony conviction. We will sit you down with a plate of food and watch a home-cooked meal elevate your mood. And if John D. Rockefeller himself walks up to our picnic line, we're gonna say, yo, what's up? Have a bowl of vegan soup, you crook. And next time, come on over to the kitchen and cook with food, not bombs. We're gonna take the streets and ransack the dumpsters. Food, not bombs. We're gonna tie you to a table and feed your face with food, not bombs. Cause those guns and nukes cause indigestion. Food, not bombs. We're gonna fill up all the tummies in the human race. Now we never serve genetically engineered foodstuffs. If we can help with that shit, it's weird. I'm talking cucumber mosaic virus out on the loose with some pretty fucking scary recombinant juice. That little bug is always itching to infect a host. Every gene pool on the planet's gonna be toast. I'm talking shellfish proteins and tomato sauce. And Monsanto Corporation playing planetary boss. They put your children's future in the Terminator seed, and they poison you with Roundup as if you were a weed. You got to fight the corporation every inch of the mile, from the factors of production to the produce aisle. Uproot the crops and burn the tractor. Monkey wrench the trash compactor. Shoplift from the supermarket chains. Every dollar that they profit is your people's pain. But every nickel that you save on your criminal spree is gonna help rebuild your local mom and pop economy. Tear up their toxic parking lots and replace them with some unorganic garden plots to grow food, not bombs. We're gonna take the streets and ransack the dumpsters. Food, not bombs. We're gonna tie you to a table and feed your face with food, not bombs. Cause those guns and nukes cause indigestion. Food, not bombs. We're gonna fill up all the tummies in the human race.
2: Yay. We're talking about ecological thinning and subsidised logging, but we basically mean the same things, don't we, here?
3: Wherever there are chemical corporations around the world, they're constantly trying to chip away at regulations.
4: Earth Matters, bringing you environmental and social justice stories from developments in government and industry to the campaigns and communities that are standing up to them. 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
5: While the headlines have subsided, the nuclear power plant is still not under control, with the spent fuel rods removed from only one out of four reactors.
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0: When I was new to Melbourne, I found a Food Not Bombs flyer on the road, and I had like this fist with a carrot, and carrots are my favorite vegetable. 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
5: For more information, go to fnbmelb.noblogs.org. Food Not Bombs is a 3CR supporter.

And now we're coming to the end of the show here, playing a few songs in memory of Chris Rust. I guess we'll say a social activist or anarchist. It's a round name for years. And we just heard the tracks, a few tracks. So the last one was ELO with Food Not Bombs. Before that was the track Aras Says Revenge with Comrades Food Not Bombs. We started with Desert Rat with Food Not Bombs, as Chris was involved in Food Not Bombs for a really long time. And we're going to go out with today's show with a track by Mutiny, a band that me and Chris did see a few times together, which was great. And we're going to listen to the song Free Soup Daily, because I know Chris liked it. So, in memory of Chris, one we lost too soon, hey? Thanks for listening. Hong Kong Ali is up next.

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0: A Friday Rave and Yabai Hi-Fi present Political Rudical, a 3CR Radiothon fundraiser. 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
0: In Hong Kongology, we are committed to bring you alternative perspectives on current affairs, cultural events, and community news within Hong Kong and the Hong Kong diaspora in Australia. We gather and share our stories about Hong Kong.
1: 學講嘢講嘅係香港嘅故事，每個香港人講嘅香港故事都唔一樣，但相同嘅，我哋都係尋找緊真正屬於自己嘅香港故事。香港係乜嘢？係一件沉重嘅行李。我带着你的记忆来到异地，从我的声音又回到你的记忆。
0: We at Hong Kongology acknowledge the Wurundjeri peoples of the Kunming Nations on whose unceded lands we are broadcasting. We pay our respect to the First Peoples, the original storytellers, the custodians of the arts, culture, and knowledge within the land we live. We acknowledge elders past, present,and emerging.
1: 我講嘢而家正喺 Wurundjeri 土地上廣播，我哋僅此向佢哋致敬。呢片土地上面嘅故事、知識、藝術、文化，本來都係屬於佢哋嘅。呢份敬意亦獻俾所有第一民族嘅族群。我講嘢感謝所有原住民同佢哋嘅長老。
0: Always was, always will be Aboriginal land.
1: 呢度以前係，永遠係。一直都是原住民的土地。
2: 欢迎大家来到学讲嘢。 Welcome to Hong Kongology. Today, we're so happy to have Rainbow, 陈俊彦 Rainbow Chan, to be our guest. And I forgot to introduce myself. I'm Steph. And,
3: and I'm Kelly.
2: And we have Rainbow in the studio with us. Rainbow is a multidisciplinary artist working across music, performance, and visual art. And she's known for her artistic fluidity across these mediums. And she explores cultural representation, matrilineal inheritance, and feminist expressions and diasporic identity via her research into an imagination of Waitau heritage, which she has a direct matrilineal lineage to. And thank you for coming to the studio to join us, Rainbow.
4: Hello, I'm so excited to be here. 好開心。大家好。
3: Thank you. So this was how we would introduce you, but what would you add to it? You do so many things. I'm just like,
4: it's already too much. I don't think I should add any more.
3: Okay. So,
4: I do all of those things, obviously. So I sing and I produce and I'm a musician, but I'm an artist as well. Yeah. And I paint and I'm a teacher as well. And so, yeah, I feel very lucky that I get to explore all those different interests of mine in my creative work and across collaborations, and that also very grateful that I've been able to do it for many years now and still be able to sustain a career. Yeah,
3: that's so many facets of life. And then when Steph was introducing you, she mentioned that you work in the area of cultural heritage and also very modern in terms of modern lifestyle elsewhere here and in Hong Kong. How what was your origin story? Like, how did you become
4: I think I was born in Hong Kong, so I came to Australia when I was 6, and before that I lived in Yuen Long. My mum is Waitau, so her family line can be traced back to like the Tang clan.
3: Yep.
4: I guess when we were growing up in Hong Kong, we lived in like Wai Chun, like in her village. So in that sense, I guess when I moved to Australia, I always knew that, like, in Hong Kong, we had, like, very deep roots there. Like, all her family live in the same village. Every time we go back, it's a big family reunion. But I would have to say it took me a while to really embrace my culture, because once, as many kids, when they migrate somewhere, they just want to blend in, especially when you're a young kid, you know, 6 years old, and you want to just fit in at school. So for a long time, it was a struggle to try and figure out what my identity was, and just wanting to be Western all the time. And I think it was, you know, my parents tried to encourage us to hold on to our culture. So they ran a Chinese restaurant, like a very small takeaway, you know, do the like gontao ho and like all the kind of like classic like chicken satay, all this kind of stuff. So food was one big part of how we stay connected, but also we went to like Saturday Chinese school, and also we did some Chinese painting as well, like soumatwa and sanshou and that kind of stuff. So, yeah, I guess like there was interest as a kid, but it wasn't fully embraced until I became an adult, really, and was at university and started to think about decolonizing my own thinking and really understanding how important it is to like go back to my roots and feel connected on my own terms of what it is to be someone from Hong Kong living here and having connections to both. And then when I started to really think about my mum's culture, the Wai Tau heritage and Wai Tau Wa, especially start actually with Wai Tau Wa, because it's a language that's just disappearing, but my mum, it's her Mouyu, it's like her mother tongue, and she like lots of her peers didn't pass it on to the next generation because it's seen as, you know, like backwards, or everyone wanted to modernize. And then in that time when I realized, oh, I should learn some Wai Tau Wa before it's too late, it started this big journey that I never anticipated, which I guess we'll talk about today in terms of my new record

0: 2017. And it started firstly with like asking mum, mummy, can I teach you a few words? Mm. And she's like, hey, you're a music person. Like, 可能即係如果你學嗰啲歌，可能會容易學嗰個language。 And I was like, 咩歌啊？ 佢話，我媽咪以前即係婆婆嗰一代女人咧，就全部人都係唱歌嘅。 佢哋即係嗰啲知識係用歌嚟 like teach each other. So I was like, huh? Mm-hmm. And she was like, oh, I think like she, at that time it was like this very serendipitous moment where there was a village in Long Yak Tao, which is near Fanling, and a group of elderly women there were starting to work with social workers in the community to record some of these old songs. And my mum's best friend married into the village. So my auntie, my Choi Lin Yi, that's her name. So she connected me up to these women who could still sing the songs. And that's how it first opened my eyes to this history that used to be practiced everywhere in Hong Kong, it, you know, what we now know as Hong Kong and in the Guangdong area as well. But in one, two generations is completely disappearing. And mostly the what we call the Hokka Go, it was very interesting to me because I thought, give fun in your harm. But then when I realized the history of like the arranged marriage, the elderly women said like for them, the young girls back then, it seemed like marrying was like dying. And also you leave your village, they say it's like 好似瓜老襯, they say. And so like you leave your village and then you're not supposed to go back home again. And so they have to have this ritual to sing and cry in front of their family and friends for 3 days and at least 3 days. And yeah, it just, for me, it opened my eyes to actually that back then women did have their own way to communicate this emotional world. It's like the songs are actually full of suffering and very angry, and it was the only time that they could protest and complain about their life. So I thought this very little known songs, these Hokka Go, actually have a lot of value even in our contemporary world when, you know, we're being silenced all the time. So the power and the knowledge they hold can actually help us in the present.
1: Because I know, like, Wai Chun is, like, known to be very traditional and still uphold a lot of patriarchal values, even to this day, like, about, I think, like, in the shrines and, like, the temple within the village, which, you know, documents the generations, like, dating back to the Tang Dynasty, Song Dynasty.
0: Song Dynasty, yeah.
1: Sorry, not Tang Dynasty, the Tang's a surname. Mm. And it's only, records, like, the male descendants, and they don't even have women written into the plaques and shrine, and that kind of that blew my mind. Even like coming, like I live in Hong Kong, but I only knew about that from meeting someone who's from like grew up in Wai Tau village, and with the bridal lament, Hokka Go is kind of like you said, is like I can hear listening to your work and music. I can also. I've been to the Bridal Lament, like that was in Art House 2 years ago.
0: Oh, my theatre show.
1: Your theatre
0: show?
1: Yeah. And which is like merges like audio and visual performances and then kind of morphed and transpired into this, the album, the Bridal Lament, which is coming out tomorrow.
0: Oh my gosh. Yes. Yeah.
1: And I just kind of connecting all the dots when I guess like listening and researching a bit into your music and the women who were sent off to marry and then they kind of have to basically like shed their upbringing in a way because they now belong to the groom's family and they're like gonna be kind of crowned, is it the word, or ascribed with a different surname of like the husband's surname, and they're like, not that they have nothing to do with their maiden name or like their family, but they're just like they belong to the groom's family, and that just like it's actually like a severing of your ties. And I found it just very astounding, like the bridal lament and kind of how they that's the only way to express grief.
0: Mm.
1: and

0: just because it's not their own volition to be married off with like under arranged marriage and stuff. So
1: yeah, it's like the power is out of their hands. And then, but then at the same time, if you don't get married, and you kind of, my mom describes is like those women have to, it's like was seen as quite shameful for the family, and the parents would build those single women like houses outside of the village, just outside of the village, so they could sort of have their, be almost ostracized and still kind of be on the periphery. But it's just obviously there's all these very conservative, traditional, patriarchal systems, which for me, I think the interesting thing about doing this research is to obviously acknowledge that kind of patriarchal system and challenge it and undermine it in my own way as my feminist self now today. And even as you said before, the ancestral lines not having the women in the names. When I first started the research, I was really nervous because my mom didn't marry a Waithal person. So my dad is a Sing Sian, right?
0: Yeah.
1: So then I think, oh, I'm actually technically not Waithal. So what is my role here? What, you know, will I be accepted? Will this be upsetting some people maybe who are really traditional, conservative, and think that I shouldn't have access to this information? But I was really reassured when I went back to one of the Wei Chun, the Long Yao Tao, and the grannies there, the Popo, they were so excited to meet me, and they just shared with me all their knowledge, and they say, hey, Lee, hey, Wei Tao Mo Ya. I was like, okay. So that was really nice. And I think also my mum is a constant support person. She's so proud of everything that I've done, but also that we've done together, because she has helped me to collaborate on not only my album but a lot of my artworks now as well. She's now, I think it's been so wonderful seeing her not have to take on that stigma anymore of when she was growing up and saying, no, Moi Gong Waithal Wa. Now she's like always finding an opportunity to be like, hey, Waithal Wa, we Gong Gong, and it's like, okay, it's like it's a new deepening of our relationship, which I really appreciate.
2: Yeah, it's really empowering
1: to go back to
2: your roots and then by way of going back to her roots. So how does your mom think when you say that, okay, I'm going to put together a show and then now an album around this root of yours?
1: Yeah, I think it was a mix of so many feelings. I think at first also she was like, oh, hokka go, wedi hokka go, ji tang le ho cham. Was like kind of like, oh, why are you seeing this? And for her, it was a bit scary actually, because it reminded her of when she was a kid, the funeral songs.
0: Yep.
1: Like those songs are actually quite similar, because in a way the hokago is also a death for the woman. So she, when she first heard the song, she was like, oh, hongbo, tenodiko hongbo. And then but over time I think she's really also come to appreciate the complexity and the depths of those songs that her mother used to sing, because her generation didn't learn the songs. They could partol, you know, like they didn't have to do the arranged marriage. So it was a learning experience for her as well. And now that, you know, it's been presented as a theatre show and hasn't, you know, it's coming out as the album tomorrow, she is, yeah, I think she's really proud. I'm very excited that we can now sing these songs to the next generation as well. So it's like not only about us two, but it's about looking to the future. And I think the other really cool thing is that some other Waithal people from around the world, like sometimes I get a message from like someone in Canada or someone in the UK, and they message me and say, hey, 我都是 Waithal, like, or my grandma or grandpa. And then they like come across my work and you know, they're on their own journey. So it's nice to feel like that the things that we're doing is opening some dialogue. Yeah,
2: it certainly is.
0: And, so, and it's like you're devoting to preserving the culture and the language and the rituals through reimagining the ritual and then kind of integrating that into your music and performance. And I found it like really amazing.
1: No, thank you.
0: And
2: shall we have a listen then to this?
1: Yeah.
2: Yeah. the first song of the, not the first song in the album, right?
1: No.
2: It will be Bridal Lament.
1: No, the very first song that opens the album is a bridal lament called Yu Man Liu Man, which is fish song, bird song. Yeah. But we're listening to another song now, are we? Or are we going to listen to fish song, bird song?
0: I think I would like to play, actually, just from, I would like to play Four Blessings.
1: Yeah, of course.
0: It's just
1: yeah.
0: kind of in relation to the bridal lament.
1: Yes.
0: Lament is like kind of like an elderly, like your elderly relative or your mom is like kind of combing your hair.
1: Yes.
0: Before your marriage, and it's still practiced in Hong Kong.
1: Like yeah,
0: pretty,
1: yes.
0: I think pretty regularly and common amongst people, not just in Hong Kong, but I believe in mainland China and Taiwan.
1: Yeah, I feel like this is one of those marriage customs that is a bit more wider Chinese culturally. Yeah.
0: Yeah.
2: Yeah. And you had that too.
1: I did. So I got married last year, and it was as I was going through my own wedding, I was thinking about so many different things. I was like, okay, should I do this? Should I do this custom or not? But the shantou, the hair combing, I actually did really want to do it. So so I actually went through that, and it was very beautiful.
0: So we're gonna listen to Rainbow's Four Blessings from her album that is releasing tomorrow, The Bridal Lament. Enjoy.

0: Cool. Welcome back to Hong Kongology. You're listening on 3CR 855 AM. Today we have Rainbow Chen, Chen Zhenyan, as our guest in the studio with us today, and we just play her song, Four Blessings. Please remind me.
1: Four Blessings.
0: From her upcoming album, The Bridal Lament. And yeah, Rainbow, would you like to talk a bit about the song?
1: Sure.
0: With us? And yeah, kind of what is the significance of the song to you? And I find it like really empowering as a woman, no matter like what your choice to be married or not, but I think it's kind of like tied a very neat bow about like your use of Waito ancestry and the knowledge and research in, and then it like kind of transpire is in this almost like I found it a bit like a release of like the grief and the mourning from the women in the past, like, and the elderly women who were still living in the villages, and they still carried that maybe almost like a intergenerational trauma and what they have learned from their ancestors. And what is the significance of the song to you?
1: That interpretation I think is so wonderful. I think for me, writing this song, across the album, I use the metaphor of this hookah gore ritual, this bridal lament ritual, where the girl or the bride-to-be transforms from a daughter to becoming a wife. And there's all these different steps. There's, I think, 9 steps in total of different things that she has to do before becoming the wife and leaving the family behind. And one of the steps is this hair combing ceremony, which Four Blessings is about. So, yeah, you get your hair brushed by a female elder, and then it gets put up into a bun, and then you're kind of transformed into a woman. And at the same time, they say all these blessings. But for me, it was about, I guess, the perspective of this song is someone who's been in love before, very jaded, maybe about the idea of romance. And it's like these blessings, like, just save your blessings, because, like, it's like this person doesn't really necessarily believe in that traditional model of like what love looks like, and like wants to seek it on their own terms and not be controlled by this kind of traditional or conservative view of how a family should look. Or it's kind of using that traditional text, especially at the end when you've got the ya so mei yi. So it's like that's the quotation of those blessings, which a lot of your listeners probably will be familiar with, but it's sort of injecting it with a bit of a little bit rebellious. And it's kind of playing with that tension of old and new. And I think what I like about that song is also it has that traditional the la ba kind of like which apparently my grandpa used to play, and that's in the marriage ceremonies, he'd like be playing that. I think texturally as well, in terms of the production, there's this reference to the past, but it's also in a very modern style of like R&B, and complicating that history or that kind of storyline a bit.
0: I just wanted to ask as well, with the sampling of the it from someone you know, or
1: it's me?
0: It's you, actually. I thought it's from a villager in Waito Village, or like your relative. Actually, sorry, I didn't recognize.
1: No, it's me. But there are actually samples of other people on the record. Yeah. So there's include my mum's voice in there, so she's speaking in Waito Wa, and then in another song which hasn't been released yet, it's all the grannies, all the popo. We're making sao fun and also tako, which so sao fun, I think, is not as popular. People don't really know what it is. Do you know sao fun? Yeah, it's like a cake made with like lo mai fun as well, but like it's a bit chewier and a bit more like a cake rather than tako. It's like dumpling. Savory can be sweet, but mostly savory. So I was in Hong Kong and doing this workshop with the pawpaw, and so I was recording us making all these different snacks, and then one of the songs actually has the recording of some of that making, and then I turn their laughter and their voices into the beat of the next song, and so that was really nice to again just have different people's voices in the actual record and be a texture and be part of that narrative.
2: Yeah, when I was listening to the album, I feel that there's a lot of layering into each song, and very differently, and it has different flavors. What's your process like? Because I would imagine you go to Hong Kong and have all these connections and with your mom, and then coming back to your studio, and do you just do it in your head and try to test it out?
1: Yeah, this record was very different to my previous records because I think so many layers and so many different historical voices that I wanted to pay homage to and respect, and also it did require a lot of research. And I think for me the process really started with like deep listening, really like not only just learning the songs but hearing the stories and the lived experiences behind the songs. Like one of the grannies shared this story. I said, oh, I was like interviewing them to gather information and to understand their lives, and I said, what's one of your most like vivid memories? And she said to me, she's like, oh, and I was like, wow, like I didn't expect her to say that and I was like, wow, okay, so this is the type of lives that these people, these women lived. And so it was both a musical endeavor in my mind, but also there was this big cultural and historical element, which then made the writing of the record a lot more challenging because it's like, how do you encapsulate all that complicated history and memories into pop record, into pop song that fit into like under 4 minutes? And so I think, as you say, Kelly, like with the album being many different flavors, is because maybe each song shows a different aspect of the women and the lives that they had, or also my relationship of migration, and there's like just many different storylines within the record. So, yeah, I think when I started to become more confident in my own process, it was a lot of like trial and error at first, and just like trying to sing along, like, one of the really helpful things was there's actually some English translations of the Hokako from researchers back in the 60s and the 70s from England, like a lot of like British scholars who actually do some field work in Yunlong, actually. So that was very helpful. I was like, actually, this is my home village.
0: Yeah.
1: So then there was the English text, which I could access. And then from there, I started to look at then how it matched up with the Waitau, like songs I had learnt, and then go, okay, across these two languages, I can see this connection. And that started to build more of a model for me to be like, okay, the themes are around grief. The themes are often about plants or like animals and flowers that get plucked away from the land and then have to, you know, be sent off somewhere else, or so all this different imagery really then inspired me to write my own version of laments, whether that is through heartbreak for love or actually like grief, like losing a loved one, so many different aspects of what loss can look like, or loss of home, loss of your migration, your ties, all this stuff. So yeah, there's many, many approaches, and I think,
2: yeah, that's how I felt when I was in your very recent show. It's an experience. It's an experience of you telling your stories and also the wider culture. It's deep, but also about something quite universal, which is about getting married, the excitement, grieving, and mourning of the death. and also maybe changing of a page in life.
1: Yes.
2: Did you come from a storytelling tradition at your home?
1: I guess not necessarily. I mean, my parents talk a lot and my grandma used to talk a lot. But yeah, I don't know. I think like I guess my parents were just so busy running a Chinese restaurant that when we were growing up, we didn't really have the luxury of sitting around and hearing their stories. But I think maybe, you know, ever since I was a kid, I always was telling stories. So I was always performing. I would create my own TV shows and make my family watch be writing stories or like making up songs. So there must have been something inherently in me from a kid. In fact, maybe this is a good segue for a bit of the Guok Fu Seng song. My mum said that my first words was not mommy and daddy. It was actually Guok Fu Seng, a Guo Qi. So apparently I played this non-stop, this song, this Love You Forever. It's like,
0: in Mandarin.
1: Yeah.
0: He's such a legend.
1: Yeah. I love it. I used to go around to my family and say, oh, my Tanjunin, Liu Gyo Gok Tai. Like, I was only like 3 years old and I was already saying that. So, like, you can imagine what a little performer I was.
0: I was growing up, like, I was like 2 or 3, and my mom told me like I wouldn't eat unless I listened to Lei Hakken Hong Ya.
1: Really?
0: You know that song, like Hakken Lei? I wouldn't eat until, and I would eat very slowly to the song. And there's and I found it so funny because Hong Ya is such a like an energetic song about Ling Wan Zhou Sun Ding Fu. Yeah, I just and then kind of like resonate with you, like, but I wasn't singing, I just have to listen to the music in order to eat.
1: Wow. Like,
0: make me eat. Unless you play. I won't eat unless you play.
2: Very encouraging.
1: Hunger strike unless you hear the song.
0: Yeah, exactly. So should we play Aaron Kwok's? We'll just play like...
1: Yeah, we'll play snippets.
0: Snippets of it, because I also love that song.
2: Yeah, classic. Brings back memories.
0: Okay, we're going to play Guok Fu Seng Do Ni I Won. Do Ni I Won.

0: 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You're listening to 855 AM 3CR Community Radio. Today we have Rainbow Chen in the studio with us, and we just played one of her first songs apparently that she uttered when she was two or three before she says mom and dad. Yeah.
1: Your first love.
2: My first love. Yeah, definitely. Still current love. I just like listening to it, I was like, oh my God, this is so good.
0: Aaron's still so, like, he's still very fit and hot, and he's still like the king, yeah. King of pop, I would say. Like, just like looking, he's 60 now. And
2: I know, it's crazy. How does he keep so fit?
0: Just discipline, I guess.
2: Yeah. Wow. Amazing.
0: So, Rainbow, do you have any other Hong Kong Canton pop inspirations or icons that like that inspire you, or whose songs that you love?
2: Yeah.
0: Would you like to share with us?
2: Yeah, I think it's funny, like I feel like my inspiration is like stuck in like a 90s time capsule, because it's like that was what we had when we moved to Australia, and you know, before the internet and everything, we just had like a couple of the CDs, a couple of the cassettes we listened over and over again. So it was like, yeah, like the Goh Fu Sing and Zheng Xiaoman and Wong Fei and like Lau De Hua, all those like very classic, you know, 90s stars. But also my mum just listened to so much Dun Lai Guan that like I was like just raised on that. So Dun Lai Guan, I do have to say, is like a big influence on my songwriting, at least in the last 10 years or so. And yeah, I find her like her music to be quite interesting, because it's very like romantic and very the mixture of the bittersweet, I think, is quite interesting. And her ability to kind of sing in many languages and be this cultural icon that was quite big, you know, across Asia. And yeah, I find her quite fascinating. And then also I remember when in the 2000s, Twins was really big,
0: oh,
2: right?
0: I can't believe you listened to Twins, yes.
2: which for me, I was like, oh, I'm not sure about this. This is like the new generation. Like, but like my cousins at the time who live in Hong Kong, they come to visit in Australia. It's like, no, you have to listen to Twins. They're so good. An Hong Hong is so good.
0: Yeah.
2: And so there was a little bit of that. But yeah, for me, it's like the big core influences, I think, is still stuck in this time warp of the 90s. Yeah, just really big ballads and like quite cheesy like love songs, which I think is, yeah, quite a fun aesthetic to play with.
1: Yeah, it's very, and your formative years too, right?
2: Yeah, those memories, I think those core memories of, and I said, as you asked before, like, you know, if it was there, was any way for me to kind of, like, how did I come into being interested in culture? I think really this was one of those things that even when I was growing up in Australia trying to blend in with the white kids, like, no one was going to take my Guofu Sing from me. Like, I was like, I would listen to that. And so the music, especially pop music, and even, like, TVB dramas, like, little things like that, the pop culture, it was something that really felt connected to Hong Kong that that I loved and enjoyed. And so yeah, I think that just never went away, and it definitely infiltrated my creative mind, and I think like now I really like try to embrace it or amplify it in a lot of my visuals. So a lot of my video clips has references to some of those like old Cantopop movies, or also like posters and video clips and stuff like that. So yeah.
1: I was about to ask your aesthetics. It's very stylish, but very unique. The taste, it's like a package. That's why I said when I went to your show, it's a whole experience of your storytelling, and then looking at you and your movement, and then you curate a whole story after story after story. It's unfolding a lot. That's how I took with me.
2: That's so lovely.
1: But now I really have to ask you about these mochis.
2: Yeah.
1: Also,
2: why?
1: Why the
2: long mochi?
1: I ate maybe three.
2: Good, yes.
1: Collecting all these mochis. What's the story behind it?
2: Yeah. So at the previous live show I did, I decided, I was like, okay, I'm going to also make lo mai chi. And I think because actually with the Waihao, like songs I've been learning, apart from the hokkako, there's also just like everyday songs that the women will sing. And one of them is called Mo Mai Go, where they sing like to keep up the morale because they have to grind rice to turn into flour and then, you know, like make different things with it. So they sing this together in a group so that they can keep the momentum going. And this Mo Mai Go was about like turning the rice into lo mai fun and di mai fun and all this stuff, and like what to make, you can make cha go or like lo mai tea. And so it was actually a lot of these songs can be quite instructional as well. And so that was the main inspiration of like, okay, I'm gonna make lo mai tea, because also like at Yunlong, I think it's like quite famous for their like little snacks kind of thing, and like lo mai tea is one of them.
0: And things with mango, is it like a Yunlong thing? Like,
2: yeah.
0: I can't remember. Oh, I cannot believe I can't remember that.
2: The pancake?
0: The pancake, just like Moongay. How many Moongay Timbun? Is it like, I'm not sure if it's originated from, actually, maybe it's Saigon. But anyway.
2: Yeah. I think like, but a lot of those traditional snacks, exactly.
0: Yeah.
2: And I think also in the hokkako ritual, actually, in the bride element ritual, one of the steps is that all your family members will come with their different lo mai tea and like different cakes and stuff and eat with you the night before you get married to celebrate and to, you know, it's like tong yun and all these different things. So, yeah, this was something that, and because mum and I really love cooking, this was another thing that we can, it's like passing down that traditional knowledge. Mm-hmm. So, and the recipe, actually, it was my mum's recipe that she has tweaked over many years. So she shared that with me. And also the interesting thing is like the feeling is very specific. It's like a very specific kind of like Wai Chun flavor, where it's not like Hong Dao, it's not red bean, it's not black sesame, but it's a mixture of Sa Tong, so like sugar, raw sugar and peanut, and sesame seeds. And then it's like quite powdery as well when you bite into it. It's not like a paste, it's more like a bit more kind of like the mouth feel is quite, it's like sugary and
0: a bit crunchy,
2: a bit crunchy. Yeah. And actually one of the audience members that night is actually from Long Yatao. So wow. One of my friends who has moved to Melbourne now. And then she said, she's like, oh, sekoko lo mai tea, and she was like, ham. Yeah, because she really thought it tastes like, it's like, these mei lo hai mai mei lo fan le, li go hai, jen hai wai tau po, sin hoi jo do li go mei lo. And I was like, oh, yes, I've achieved my dream. We actually created the authentic wai tau flavors, and that was really nice. Yeah, so.
1: That's really beautiful.
0: And they're made for you, by your mum.
2: Made by me and my mum.
0: Oh, yeah.
2: Yeah, so in Sydney, my mum was pretty much made it all, but the Melbourne batch, she made the filling, so I could like take it on the plane back here. But then, as I was like still doing sound check and I was still rolling the lo mai tea. Oh my God, it was hilarious. People were coming in and be like, is the show happening? And I was like, yeah.
0: This is the show.
2: This is a cooking show now.
0: I wish, I would love to try one.
2: Oh, I'll make it for you next time. Yeah.
0: Oh my God, I would love to. Yeah. Yes, like speaking of that, do you have any upcoming shows that celebrates the launch of your album?
2: I do. So on the 12th of September, yes, 9 September, I will be doing my album launch at Miscellanea.
0: Yep.
2: And we have Mayari as a support and also Shuita. So it's going to be a 3-act bill, which will be very exciting. It's going to be great. And I'm so excited to share the album as a pop kind of record format, not in a theatre, but just like, you know, in a gig format. And I also have a special guest on stage with me who will be playing harp. So Freedom Fly is her name. She's an amazing local artist. I'll be sharing all the songs from the album, but also some old ones as well. So yeah, definitely come along, because I feel like I'm gigging less and less now. So it's like every gig I do, I was like, please come along. It's like, you know, I don't know when the next show is. So yeah, this one is going to be very special.
0: Amazing. It's going to be on Saturday night on the 12th of September.
2: Correct. Yep. And we'll have vinyls available to buy as well. So we've done some really, so the Music in Exile, the label that have a beautiful non-for-profit label that are putting this record out. And they've done such a beautiful job in designing this very multi-layered design with like a poster in the middle and a lot of like photographs and like illustrations. Yeah.
0: Amazing. And where can we find your music?
2: You can find my music online. So Bandcamp is a great one to support directly the artist. But you can also stream it on different things, yep, different platforms. Yeah.
0: Amazing. And we can also, you have also released a couple of music videos related to the album as well.
2: Yes, I have. Yep. Yeah. So there's one song in particular, Seven Sisters, Chatimoy, which was filmed in Long Yau Tau Village. So, and it actually features the pawpaw, like a few of the pawpaw in it. And so that was really special to be able to film there and, a bit, you know, like be able to platform, I think, different voices through the music video too.
1: It's a multivocal, multivocality kind of album. I personally really want to listen to Pomelo Water if it is time allowed.
2: Yeah, of course. Yeah.
1: So shall we have a listen?
0: Yep, definitely.
1: And then when we come back, then tell us more about the song.
2: Yeah, of course.
0: Cool. So we're going to play Pomelo Water from Rainbow's upcoming album, The Bridal Lament.

0: You're listening to Hong Kongology, Hong Kong, and on 3CR Community Radio 855 AM. We just listened to Pomelo Water, Yao Ji So. It's just roughly translated.
1: Actually, in Weihua, they say Sai Luk So. So, Luk is also like Luk Yao, yeah, but also Luk Sik. Because Weihua yum Luk Luk. Look is the same as green, and grapefruit is the same sound.
0: Oh, wow.
1: Yeah, yep. Yeah.
2: Awesome. Yeah. So what's the story behind it? I really love the songs. Mm. I love the rhythm, the beats, and
1: thank you.
2: The meaning of it.
1: Yeah, this one, again, in a similar vein of Four Blessings from before, is like looking at one of these rituals where you're supposed to bathe in this water that has pomelo leaves in it as a purifying step before you become a wife. And it's like something to do with like, oh, women are bad luck, so they need to wash before they enter the house if the groom, which I, you know, I'm like, what the hell?
0: So another misogynistic. Yeah,
1: it's all misogynistic. So, so this song, again, takes that trope and tries to subvert it. And from this, I always call the energy of the song like bratty, like just like, yeah, all right, well, I'm gonna bathe in water and like, yeah, just try and erase all of me, go ahead and try. So yeah, it's sort of reclaiming that narrative and thinking about also, yeah, like the sadness of having to really erase yourself and everything you've ever known, everyone you've ever loved. And I think, you know, for us in a contemporary world, that can be in different contexts as well. So, I mean, this record is so much about this historical example of marriage, but I think it's really, as you said before, it's about transitions and it's about change and it's about trying to grapple with change and knowing your fate in the future might be really doomed and dark and challenging, but how do you carve out space to still be able to have agency and your voice and community in those dark times? So, I think like for me, the record is personal, but there's also this undercurrent that's a bigger story about power.
2: Wow, so beautiful. Yeah, it's through transition you get to know more about yourself, and the most important is also to come together as a community, right? And that's what we are doing, hopefully, on Hong Kongology, to connect.
0: And preserving, like, I think it's another great thing is, like, it. I guess your whole the body of work and your what is centered to, like, your research is like something that can be transversal, like translated to like a very tangible thing, and that fuels our like imagination. And with your songwriting and how you and your connection with your village and your ancestors and the rituals and traditions, and there's like something we, I guess, like as diasporic community, like in Australia or elsewhere from Hong Kong, and we have to devote our time and effort to preserve memories and culture, and to for fear it might disappear one day. So I find it like really beautiful in your work, Rainbow, that is like, aww, the preservation of culture. And
1: thank you.
0: Something that still like opens, something that I still do not know, even though we're just from the same, supposedly from the same place, but there's just like so many practices of culture and language and tradition that are like kind of on the brink of disappearing. And
1: yeah,
0: that is so important to preserve those knowledge and culture and history.
1: Yeah, thank you. Yeah, and I think, you know, the two songs we've played today are in English, but on the record there are songs in Weihua, there's songs in Cantonese, and there's one song that I've written myself in Weihua. So, you know, that whole full circle process of at first feeling like a total outsider, and now by the end of the record feeling like I have some agency in, even if it's not perfect translation, at least having some knowledge to try. And I think that's the story for everybody, is that you know, it's not too late to also like to go on that journey, whatever it is for you. I think and the active remembering is really important, because things can be erased so quickly.
0: So we can find your album on digital platforms, and vinyls will be available If anyone is interested, they should come to the show at Miscellanea on the 12th of September at night, and we can go to your Bandcamp, and it's just, yep, just all the stuff. It's like pre-ordering the vinyl or digital album is available there, and also on streaming platforms. And we should send off. We're approaching to the end of the show, and I would still like to actually fit in a song, at least a snippet of your song, one of your songs.
1: Yeah, go ahead.
0: I would love to play, I think, Seven Sisters.
1: Yeah.
0: I'd like to play. And thank you so much, Rainbow, for coming to our show today.
1: Thank you. It's been an absolute pleasure. That is I.
0: Oh, the best.
1: Thank you.
2: To the launch tomorrow.
1: Yes, thank you.
0: Cool. Okay, so see you next week. And we're going to play Seven Sisters by Rainbow Chan.

0: Welcome to Electronic Intifada Radio. I'm Nora Barrows Friedman. On this episode, resisting the Trump administration's attacks on independent media and Gaza advocacy. Journalist Rania Kalik tells us that Breakthrough News is under attack.
1: This subpoena is part of an ongoing campaign of harassment. For the last couple of years, really since the Trump administration took power, they state that their problem with us is actually our viewpoints. They are very explicit about that. So this is one of the tools that they're using to try to shut down the ability of the organized left in America to continue to organize people, to continue to inform people.
0: And a new lawsuit says Trump administration sanctions are chilling advocacy tied to the International Criminal Court and Palestinian rights groups.
2: We've been working very hard to gather evidence of how exactly the Trump administration has been complicit in the ongoing genocide in Gaza. Ever since these executive orders, we've been forced to stop working on the submission of this evidence to the ICC. We've completely paused all of our work, and it breaks my heart because my family members were amongst those killed.
0: This is Electronic Intifada Radio. I'm Nora Barrows Friedman. This episode highlights the interviews from our podcast on July 22nd and August 7th. Later in the show, the U.S. House Ways and Means Committee subpoenaed Breakthrough News, demanding internal communications, financial records, and more. Their only crime has been speaking out about Palestine, ISIS, terror in the streets, and Washington's crimes around the world, from Cuba to the Congo. We speak with the host of Dispatches and BT Live, Rania Kalik. But before we hear from her, a new lawsuit claims that the Trump administration is threatening people in the United States with up to 20 years in prison for conduct that can include sharing evidence of Israeli crimes with sanctioned International Criminal Court officials, or working with Palestinian human rights groups targeted by U.S. restrictions. The Electronic Intifada's executive director, Ali Abunima, caught up with Omar Shaker from Democracy for the Arab World Now and Tarek Raouf from the Taxpayer Alliance Against Genocide to find out more about this case.
3: Can the United States government use economic sanctions and the threat of heavy fines and imprisonment to stop people in the United States from seeking accountability for Israeli and American officials implicated in the ongoing genocide in Gaza? That's the question two U.S.-based organizations, Democracy for the Arab World Now, or DAWN, and the Taxpayer Alliance Against Genocide, TAG, are asking a court to decide. They just filed a lawsuit in federal court in New York challenging President Donald Trump's sanctions against the International Criminal Court. The sanctions have already been imposed on ICC prosecutors and judges, three leading Palestinian human rights organizations, Al-Haq, Al-Mizan, and the Palestinian Center for Human Rights, and the UN Special Rapporteur on Palestine, Francesca Albanese. Albanese's sanctions have already faced a separate legal challenge brought by her husband and their U.S. citizen daughter. In May, a federal judge temporarily blocked the sanctions, finding they were likely an unconstitutional punishment for her speech and advocacy, and the U.S. Treasury Department briefly removed her from its blacklist. But the Trump administration appealed, and a higher court allowed the sanctions to be reinstated while the case proceeds, reasoning that Albanese, as a foreign national living outside the United States, may not be protected by the First Amendment for speech made abroad. That was only an interim ruling, but for now, Albanese remains sanctioned as the legal challenge continues. Now, the new lawsuit brought by DAWN and Taxpayers Alliance Against Genocide argues that the administration is violating freedom of speech and association by threatening Americans with fines and criminal prosecutions for providing vaguely defined services to sanctioned people or organizations. That could include sharing evidence, filing material with the ICC, or simply working together on human rights advocacy. The case comes amid an open U.S. campaign against the court. Just 2 days before the lawsuit was filed, Secretary of State Marco Rubio published a Wall Street Journal opinion piece titled, "Why We're Dismantling the International Criminal Court." In it, he specifically attacked Dorn's advocacy. More than 100 organizations and experts have now warned that the attack on the ICC threatens accountability everywhere. Joining me to discuss the lawsuit are Omar Shaker, executive director of Dorn, the human rights organization founded by murdered Saudi journalist Jamal Khashoggi, and Tariq Raouf. Tariq is a Palestinian writer and activist based in Seattle. He is a co-founder of TAG and has lost 49 family members in the ongoing genocide in Gaza. Omar and Tariq, welcome to the Electronic Intifada.
4: Thank you for having us.
2: Yeah, thank you very much.
3: Omar, let's begin at the basics. These sanctions are presented as measures against foreign officials and organizations, but your lawsuit says they also reach directly into the United States by making it an offense to measures against foreign officials and organizations. But your lawsuit says they also reach directly into the United States by making it an

0: has been used in a very, very broad way. And in this case, it's being applied to independent speech and advocacy. So the challenge here is you have precedent where the government has tried to say that, for example, giving advice to the International Criminal Court prosecutor or liaising with witnesses or victims for grave crimes with the prosecutor, or in other cases, submitting amicus briefs, all of these could amount to providing a service since the prosecutor for the International Criminal Court is sanctioned. And let me emphasize again, Ali, what the penalties are for Americans under the sanctions. 20 years in prison, up to $1 million in fines, right, for violating these sanctions. So in the case of Dawn, you know, the kinds of activities that are affected for us, right, are some of our bread and butter work. We made a submission in January 2025 that showed that Biden, Blinken, and Austin were complicit in the very crimes for which the ICC indicted, issued arrest warrants for Netanyahu and Gallant. And that continued even after the issuance of those warrants. That kind of call itself, that was issued a month before the sanctions came in place. Were we to make a similar submission now for this administration, and Tad will say more about their work in that regard, it could fall under, could be a service and could make Dawn or the citizens, American citizens who work for Dawn, punished under the sanctions. But it's not just that, right? It's also any form of engagement with sanctioned parties. So for example, Francesca Albanese, special rapporteur, regularly issues calls for submissions. Since she doesn't have her own research staff, she relies on civil society to provide their own research to inform her reports. That kind of submission, since Francesca is sanctioned, could violate the sanctions. In addition, Al-Haq Al-Mizan and the Palestinian Center for Human Rights, these are three of the most prominent human rights organizations on the ground. You really can't do human rights work in Gaza or in the West Bank without engaging with them. They are in many ways the foremost experts. So simply the ask of sharing evidence, of sharing information, or what we regularly do is now is coordinate on advocacy. So, you know, this is what we used to do before the sanction all the time. Hey, you know, the International Court of Justice has an advisory opinion. We want to partner together to encourage states to make submissions. We want to work in the U.S. to get Congress people to speak out against the sanctions. Those kinds of advocacy, doing it jointly, exchanging information, inviting Francesca or the Palestinian NGOs to write for our online journal or inviting them to a meeting, which we do, all of those activities potentially could fall under the remit of sanctions. It's not just Dawn, of course. There are many hundreds. And Ali, let me tell you, there are so many U.S. organizations that are self-censoring right now. And it's not just the activities I mentioned. Some of them are going even further. I've heard stories of organizations that won't even do advocacy against the sanctions, you know, that won't share posts on social media that in some way may come from the organizations, that won't send emails to email lists if there is a staff member. I mean, this is the extent organizations are going. So the consequences for Americans and their constitutional rights, not to mention what it means for international justice and human rights, which we can get into, but even for Americans, is quite severe.
1: It's extraordinary that this has passed with so little comment in the United States. Tarek, let me ask you to bring this into your personal context and then also talk about TAG, Taxpayers Alliance Against Genocide, more broadly. You've lost dozens of family members in this genocide, so this is obviously very personal to you. And the lawsuit says that TAG spent months preparing material for the ICC about the alleged roles of Trump administration officials and senior members of Congress in aiding and facilitating Israeli atrocity crimes, but that TAG has withheld that submission because of the sanctions. What was TAG trying to place before the ICC, and what is the effect of these sanctions on your work?
2: I mean, we've been working very hard to gather evidence of how exactly the Trump administration has been complicit in the ongoing genocide in Gaza. Examples include the continued use of 2,000-pound bombs that have decimated communities, and funding of the Gaza Humanitarian Foundation. Even after evidence was shown knowing hundreds of people have been killed at those sites, even after whistleblowers have come out to describe the horrific things that the people guarding those sites and managing those sites were saying, thinking, and doing against the Palestinians. And ever since these executive orders we've been forced to stop working on the

0: submission of this evidence to the ICC. We've completely paused all of our work. And it breaks my heart, honestly, because my family members were amongst those killed at places like the GHF. I am a part of this lawsuit because I wanted to hold the U.S. accountable, because it is U.S.-funded and made weaponry that has been used to kill dozens of my family members. But now, because we can be sanctioned merely for the idea and the action of cooperating with the ICC and cooperating with anyone that has been cooperating with the ICC, it's completely unjust and goes completely against our First Amendment rights.
1: Talk more about what it's been like for you. You are a co-founder of TAG, and you're a Palestinian based in the United States. And for many of us who've been watching this genocide for 3 years, it's particularly painful knowing that the government in the United States, a government that we are forced to pay taxes to and live under, is participating in this slaughter. And now you're not even, as a U.S. citizen, a U.S. person, able to organize against that genocide. Are there any equivalent restrictions on supporters of the genocide organizing in favor of Israel? What do you see going on here politically?
0: It's very much in line with what we've been seeing throughout most of society when it comes to advocating for Palestinians versus the way people are allowed to advocate versus Israelis. For example, I worked in tech, right? I was fired from tech because I was advocating against Apple's Zionism. Meanwhile, my emails, my messages are any Palestinian at the company, anyone at the company that mentioned the word Palestine or genocide or Gaza was reprimanded and told that they can't post that. On the flip side of that, all the Zionists that were showing support of the genocide and saying how like happy they were to see Israel go after these so-called terrorists, they weren't punished at all. And what this is another example of how the United States government is again showing their full-fledged support for a Zionist entity guilty of apartheid and genocide. And I don't even know how to describe what it feels like to know that my own family members have been being killed. And the one attempt that we have, the one way that we have to try and hold the U.S. government accountable is something that the U.S. is trying to literally decimate and tear apart. And it feels like no matter what, anyone that actually tries to fight for justice and fight for the end of violence and fight for the end of racism, they're the ones that are being held in jail. They're the ones that are being sanctioned. They're the ones that are being punished. While every single person that supports these ideas of violence and apartheid and genocide are not only being supported, but uplifted and helped by the government and the complicit parties.
1: Omar, Secretary of State Marco Rubio argues that the International Criminal Court has no legitimate authority over Americans or Israelis because neither the United States nor Israel has joined the court. And also he says that both countries are democracies with functioning legal systems. You address those claims in the lawsuit and in some of the statements Dawn has made. Why don't you give us your response to Rubio's claims now?
2: Right. And it's not just even Rubio's claims, Ali. It's actually the sanctions themselves. So basically, legally, what the U.S. has done is declared a national emergency. And that national emergency is predicated on two fictions, right? One is that the court lacks jurisdiction over Americans and Israelis. That's not the case, right? The court has various limits on its jurisdiction. But when a nation state accedes to the Rome Statute, it gives it jurisdiction over all crimes committed by all parties in that territory. And just as the world rallied against the crimes committed by Russia in the Ukraine, because the Ukraine was the signatory, not Russia, and it's on that basis that Putin himself, right, had an arrest warrant issued based on crimes in Ukraine. Very same logic here, right, where Israelis who committed crimes in Palestine, right, including Netanyahu, are facing charges. The U.S. can't dictate a get-out-of-jail-free card. So that was the first fiction. The second fiction, right, is the idea that the U.S. and Israel are democracies that respect the rule of law. I mean, I don't need to, on this program, explain to you what a joke those statements are, right? And endemic impunity, systematic human rights abuses and crimes committed, of course, by the Israeli government, every really crime from genocide to apartheid, you know, go down the list. And of course, the United States has shown blatant disregard, launching a war of choice, a war of aggression, committing war crimes, not just in this current war, but going backwards. But it's on those basis, of course, that they've done so. And what Rubio's doing very clearly here with his statement is issuing these threats. And the message that comes out of it is very simple, that the powerful should be above the law, right? And that, you know, in essence, that the U.S. and its friends should get a get out of jail free card. That's simply not how the court was designed to work. It was precisely designed to ensure that the worst crimes, that there's an address for those worst crimes. And again, the U.S. wasn't sitting on the sidelines. It was a party to the development of the statute. And actually, the Rome Statute itself, in many ways, was weakened because of U.S. concerns, including the fact that the court has to only operate where there's consent of the nation state. There's some other conditions like Security Council approval. And any state can say, we'll investigate these crimes, and the ICC doesn't have jurisdiction. It only has jurisdiction when the nation state is unwilling or unable to investigate those crimes. And that's the case when it comes to Israel's crimes in Palestine, and of course, when it comes to the United States and many parts of the world.
1: What is the constitutional case against these sanctions? U.S. administrations claim broad powers to sanction foreign entities. How is this different? People may not fully understand the effect this has within the United States because they are marketed, or, you know, the executive order that President Trump issued is about sanctioning foreign entities and foreign individuals. So what does this have to do with the rights of U.S. citizens? Can you just clarify that?
2: First and foremost, it's a clear violation of the First Amendment. I mean, the First Amendment, when it comes to free expression, it includes many forms of speech. It includes the ability to receive, and it includes the ability to petition, right, for your rights, including, you know, going to the, and you heard thought of very, you know, powerfully speak about being deprived of that ability at the ICC. But by the way, it also undermines our ability as Americans to petition our own government, because if we can't rely on fact-finding and evidence from Palestinian partners on the ground that are best informed, if we can't share information, do joint advocacy, that hurts all human rights work, including our ability to engage our government. But fundamentally, when it comes to the First Amendment, any First Amendment lawyer will tell you, U.S. law is very protective of free speech. And this, quite simply, to use the legal term, is not narrowly tailored and overbroad, which means it's a ban that affects so many areas of speech that even if the United States had a legitimate interest, let's say the national emergency was legitimate and it could, on that basis, restrict speech, this is affecting all sorts of communications that go beyond the narrow issue of prosecution of U.S. and Israeli nationals. That's the basis for the suit. So very simply, Ali, first of all, primarily it's a First Amendment issue. But there's also a Fifth Amendment issue, a due process issue, which is none of us know exactly what these sanctions cover. So how are we able to take reasonable measures to ensure we don't face 20 years in prison or $1 million in fees? The result is you end up over-chilling your speech because you don't know what it applies to. And by the way, it's not just a violation of the Constitution. Congress envisioned decades ago that the economic powers that come under the sanctions regime in the United States, it envisioned that it could chill speech. So they actually passed legislation, the Berman Amendment, that specifically states that you can't restrict the exchange of information under sanctions law. So we also allege they violate this law. Now, again, not to get too far in the weeds, but we also allege that the State Department is violating administrative law in this particular case because they claim, well, there needs to be a deference to their viewpoint, but they're going so far beyond the law. And this Supreme Court has said that this Supreme Court, with its current composition, has said that agencies don't have that kind of jurisdiction. So just to summarize, Ali, in really simple terms, violates the First Amendment, violates due process because you don't know what's sanctioned, and it violates laws Congress put in place prophylactically or, you know, to engage extra protection for Americans.
1: And in the lawsuit, you actually spell out how, faced with these overbroad and vague restrictions in the sanctions, that you and TAG, Taxpayers Alliance Against Genocide, actually wrote to the State Department, to the Treasury Department. These are the agencies that are charged with enforcing the sanctions, to say, can you clarify for us what a service means? Like, if we hold a seminar with Francesca Albanese, for example, does that violate the sanctions? So you actually sought guidance and clarification from the government so that you could presumably not deliberately fall afoul of the sanctions. What response did you get?
2: Crickets. And I want to emphasize this point because we didn't have to do that. There's no requirement that we did that, but we weren't trying to necessarily litigate here. That's neither TAG or Don's foremost option. So yeah, we sought at first, we sought a license. You know, can you give us a license to do this? We were told, okay, you know, you should just ask for interpretive guidance, right? So we sent a second letter as Don asking for interpretive, and we said, publish a public FAQ, let Americans know. And we got no response. And I'll leave it to Tarek to talk about what TAG did, but they did a similar thing.
1: Go ahead, Tarek. Talk to us about how TAG has tried to navigate these sanctions and where you got with the government.
0: We've been trying to cooperate and figure out what is the best way that we can legally go about cooperating and doing this in a way that doesn't violate the sanctions executive order. And much like Don, we got no response from the parties that we reached out to. And it's as if they do not particularly care about interacting with anyone that's actively trying to hold the U.S. accountable for their crimes.
1: That's surprising, isn't it?
2: Marco Rubio gave us a shout out in the Wall Street Journal, right? As you noted, right? Particularly for our work that could also get us to face jail terms. I mean, that to me shows you the risk, right? If he feels emboldened to call out Americans, and it wasn't just Don, right? Former executive director of Human Rights Watch was called out. I mean, if he feels emboldened to call these individuals out in the Wall Street Journal and he has the legal authority to jail us and put $1 million in fine, are we just trusting his goodwill to not do that? He's made very clear they're going to take this through to the finish line.
1: And we see also this is happening in the broader context of Marco Rubio leading a so-called campaign against the international far left, which includes very mainstream and not really left at all human rights organizations. That shows kind of the tenor of this. Tarek, what would it mean to you and to TAG to win this lawsuit?
0: It would mean that Americans like myself could continue doing their work with international organizations and foreign nationals that know how to try and hold entities like the U.S. accountable for their crimes. Winning something like this would mean not only that would Palestinians be able to seek justice for the way that the United States has brought so much terror and violence against us, but so many other nationalities and individuals who the United States are going against in terms of their countries and their cultures. For example, I'm thinking about the ways that the United States has harmed the people of Cuba and has harmed so many other nationalities around the world. Sanctions aren't only about not working with the ICC specifically on things regarding to Palestine, right? The United States is guilty for violence across the globe in multiple countries. So winning a case like this would mean that multiple different people from different nationalities can try and hold the U.S. accountable for the crimes that they commit in other nations where the Rome Statute applies. And for me personally, it means that I can finally try to get justice for the 49 family members that the United States killed.
1: And Omar, in the lawsuit, you argue that if the courts don't restrict the Trump administration or any future administration's ability to misuse these economic emergency powers, then this could go beyond Palestine, as Tarek was suggesting. So it's obviously bad enough that they're restricting the speech and free association of Americans when it comes to Palestine. But what were some of the other examples that you put before the court as to what could happen if the administration were allowed to just use these so-called economic emergency powers unchecked to restrict the freedom of speech and association of Americans?
2: It creates the ability to take any disfavored viewpoint, you know, without getting too much into the law, and basically say that, you know, if you're on one side of this, take any issue you want, the environment, even if you were, let's say you had a president that was very much on the Palestinian side that wanted to even punish those that were supportive of the Israeli government. I mean, you can just take in any direction and you're creating that sort of power. But Ali, I do want to sort of add to what Tarek said and just put this back in its context, right? I mean, obviously, as American citizens, we have so much privilege compared to people that are facing ongoing genocide, deepening apartheid, ethnic cleansing every single day. The reason we felt compelled to bring this suit is precisely because U.S. organizations, and it's not just the two of our organizations. There are dozens out there, are self-censoring at precisely the moment their voices are needed the most, right? We have a situation where genocide is continuing, and it's not making the headlines it used to make, right? Apartheid is deepening, right? And it's not making the headlines it's used to. And by the way, the other thing, the irony of all the everything else is now the discourse in Washington is starting to shift in ways that create opportunities to advocate for some of the things human rights groups have been calling for, justice, arms embargoes, et cetera, right? But at precisely that moment, you have these sanctions that are censoring speech. These sanctions, it's very simple what they're about. They're about ensuring Israeli impunity and U.S. complicity. So our suit is saying a very simple thing. Americans should be able to campaign for accountability without risking jail time. And that's why we're doing it. It's, you know, all of us, we're willing to take the risks, obviously, but you're talking about dozens of others that are, we don't even know how many out there that are censoring themselves, right? And how much it's also impacting the ability to partner with these leading human rights defenders on the ground for us to learn from them, to work together to impact policy.
1: And just finally, Omar, what happens next? What are the next steps in the lawsuit? When might we expect some kind of decision?
2: So the next thing will be the preliminary injunction. So we are filing imminently a request for a preliminary injunction. For non-lawyers, what that means is we are asking, that, and you mentioned in your introduction, the case of Francesca Albanese, we're asking for the court to issue an injunction, not only to allow organizations to continue the work that we've been doing, you know, prior to the issue of the sanctions, but also more broadly to make clear that Americans' right to do Palestine advocacy is not impeded by these sanctions. And so the likely next step will be a hearing. There will be briefing. The government will have a chance to reply to this lawsuit. We will have a chance to reply to that. And likely there will be an oral hearing scheduled, and likely it won't take too long. I mean, usually it's, again, depends on the court, but usually that can happen in the span of, maybe a couple of months. So we could be looking at a hearing and a decision by the fall on the injunction. Now, that what happens after the injunction depends on that ruling. It depends on, is it a preliminary injunction? Does the court make one decision? Does it get appealed thereafter? But I think potentially in the span of 2-3 months, we'll have a hearing in New York, and we'll have potentially a decision soon after that. We already know the judge that we've been assigned in New York, and we're already now in the process of, sort of getting a briefing scheduled together and eventually a hearing.
1: What you're doing is really important. You are fighting to defend the constitutional rights of Americans to speak out against the genocide, which is primarily armed and funded by the United States government. So we're very grateful to both of you. Omar Shakir, you are the executive director of DAWN, Democracy for the Arab World Now, and Tariq Rauf, you are a member and co-founder of the Taxpayer Alliance Against Genocide. Omar, Tariq, thank you both so much for joining us.
0: Thank you very much.
2: Our pleasure.
3: That was Omar Shakir from Democracy for the Arab World Now and Tariq Rauf from the Taxpayer Alliance Against Genocide. You're listening to Electronic Intifada Radio with me, Nora Barrows-Friedman. We continue our focus on the U.S. government's assault on independent journalism and free speech, especially as it relates to criticism of imperialism, capitalism, the American war on Iran, and of course, Palestine and Israel's crimes. In July, the U.S. House of Representatives Ways and Means Committee issued a subpoena against Breakthrough News, a legally enforceable demand for internal records, including emails and financial records, under the guise of investigating what they call foreign influence in the tax-exempt nonprofit sector. This congressional committee is led by Republican Jason Smith, from Missouri, who has consistently voted to provide billions of dollars to the Israeli military and who has weaponized governmental investigations into student protests against the genocide in Gaza. Smith's committee had previously demanded records from Breakthrough and other tax-exempt organizations in 2025 and again in early 2026, which they refused to do, but this time he issued subpoenas. The Freedom of the Press Foundation urged the U.S. Congress to withdraw the subpoenas, saying that it sets a dangerous precedent. The foundation stated, quote, "Lawmakers claim the probe focuses on tax compliance, but abusing congressional subpoena power to target a news outlet whose coverage a committee chair doesn't like undermines core press freedom guarantees." Breakthrough is, of course, fighting back against this McCarthyist witch hunt. And joining us to talk about this is the news outlet's very own Rania Kalec. Rania is the host of the shows Dispatches and BT Live. Rania, thank you so much for being back with us on the Electronic Intifada podcast.
4: Nora, it's such an honor to join you. Thank you for that wonderful introduction. And thank you for covering this. It's such an important story because it's about obviously more than just Breakthrough. This is about independent media all across the board.
3: So first off, talk about the demands of the U.S. House and Ways Means Committee and why, as you write in a recent Substack post, quote, "there is a reason this is happening now, and it's the opposite of what the subpoena is meant to make you feel." Talk about what that means.
4: Yeah. So as you mentioned, the Ways and Means Committee, which is Republican-led and is run by Jason Smith, I love the bio you gave for him, somebody who's trying to accuse us and other nonprofits on the left specifically, who've been pro-Palestine, of being part of a foreign operation, himself has taken over $100,000 from AIPAC and other pro-Israel PACs. So, I mean, if you want to talk about foreign influence, sir. But no, but in all seriousness, though I am being serious, this subpoena is part of an ongoing campaign of harassment that has been directed at Breakthrough News. For the last couple of years, really since the Trump administration took power, we've received harassing letters from various MAGA-aligned members of Congress. But the Ways and Means Committee specifically, at the behest of Jason Smith, has been harassing us since earlier this year. In fact, the first time we received a letter from them was in February this year of 2026. And in that letter and others, they state that their problem with us is actually our viewpoints. They are very explicit about that. They are essentially abusing congressional investigative authority to target viewpoints they disagree with. They note that they are upset with our coverage of the genocide in Gaza and the opposition across the U.S. to ICE kidnappings and killings. And then they also accuse us of using anti-American rhetoric. That's literally a phrase that's taken out of the House Un-American Activities Committee. So that's literally what they're going after here. And like you said, they are demanding with the subpoena that we turn over First Amendment protected material, including our internal communications. And of course, the First Amendment exists exactly to protect media from these kinds of political attacks from the government. So, I mean, if they essentially are upset we're not stenographers of the Trump administration, because if we did, you know, nothing but agree with them, that would, of course, not be journalism. So they're really just upset about journalism here. And I appreciate the quote that you mentioned from my Substack piece, because what I mean by that is, you know, you think, why now, right? I don't think you try to criminalize dissent when you're winning the argument, right? You do it when you're losing the argument. And this administration is so unpopular. Its agenda is deeply unpopular. Meanwhile, the Michigan Senate primary, where outside groups, including AIPAC, poured in something like over $60 million to try to defeat Abdul El-Sayed, who was running on an explicitly anti-genocide platform, a healthcare for all platform, a very progressive platform. And he won because despite that massive tsunami of money used to attack him, because those things are popular among the American populace right now. You have socialist candidates winning primaries across the country from New York to Colorado, precisely because the movement against the genocide in Gaza has grown so big, it's now mainstream to be against genocide. It's now mainstream to oppose Israeli apartheid and to oppose giving Israel weapons. The majority of Americans want to cut off weapons to Israel now. So it's now mainstream to despise ICE and ICE kidnappings and killings. It's mainstream to support healthcare for all. It's mainstream. The vast majority of Americans oppose this criminal war this administration launched on Iran. So this foreign plot smear is what they're reaching for because they can't win on the merits of their arguments. And it's such an old smear, right? You just call everything a foreign operation. You never have to explain why your own agenda is so unpopular. So, you know, that's the point I was trying to make, is this whole thing is really a distraction from the popularity of anti-war and socialist ideas and the unpopularity of theirs. The net favorability in the US towards Israel has dropped 67 points in just 8 years. That was from plus 51 points during Trump's first term to minus 16 points today. When you think about that in the numbers of actual Americans, that's roughly 90 million Americans who've changed their minds in just a few years, largely because they've watched a live stream genocide and it's opened their eyes to just how corrupt and easily bought and paid for our leadership is. So again, I go back to they're doing this not because they're winning, but because they're losing. They have midterms coming up. And when it comes to the fact that, you know, this is like very old school McCarthyism being applied to 2026, the difference, though, is that under McCarthyism, they were able to get the American public on board. This is different because the American public, like I just laid out, is actually on our side. Like, we're not the fringe. They are.
3: Mm-hmm. Yeah. And of course, you know, every accusation is a confession in terms of, you know, accusing independent media of being piloted by some foreign government or whatever adversary Marco Rubio is targeting at the moment. When in fact, like you said, the influence and pressure that Israel and its lobbies are exerting over the political class right now, it's astronomical. And they feel like if they can just shut up journalists and independent media, then they can reverse this reversal of support for Palestinians and an end to this genocide. It feels like they're throwing the entire kitchen sink at anyone who's adversarial against American Israeli imperial interests right now. And of course, this comes on the heels of Marco Rubio's 100-page report trying to frame Cuba and the Cuban Revolution as the number one threat to Western civilization, and asserting that U.S.-based leftist activists, nonprofits, and anti-imperialist, anti-racist movements are part of some Cuban-led plot. It's an absurd claim, of course, but it's also extremely serious and dangerous, like you said. And this escalation against Breakthrough, other independent media, activists, and movements is nothing to laugh at or off. Can you talk about the moment that we're in right now and why the Trump administration is trying to attack political ideas right now, why they're going after Cuba and how they're trying to tie Cuba to anti-imperialist thoughts and activism right now?
4: Yeah, that's a really, really important context because, of course, the subpoena that we received came just a few days after the Cuba report that you mentioned, which came just a few days after the anti-communism summit that Marco Rubio and Stephen Miller held that included some, you know, ministers from some 60 different countries. And in that summit, I'll start there. Marco Rubio and Stephen Miller were emphasizing the need to fight what they call far-left terrorism. They don't ever define what far-left terrorism means, right? They just keep saying far-left terrorism, the violence of the left, the radical left. But they seem to be equating ideas with terrorism, ideas they don't like. They literally never define what this terrorism means. They just say the left is violent. They talk to each other across borders about all these dirty communist ideas that they have for the world. And they want to take away our freedoms and conquer American civilization. And therefore, you know, and also you had Stephen Miller reference the National Security Presidential Memorandum 7, or better known as NSPM 7, which is this directive that was signed by Donald Trump last year, last September, around the time after Charlie Kirk was murdered, which wasn't carried out by a leftist, but somehow they managed to use that to crack down on the left. And this is part of a long-standing goal of this administration. This is not Trump administration one, it's Trump 2.0. They came in with a plan. And this plan, actually, there's a few think tanks that have been behind really laying the legal groundwork to dismantle what they see as the organized left in America, from the media to activist organizations. And it's spearheaded by partly Stephen Miller, and then a bunch of organizations that are part of this kind of right-wing ecosystem that's funded by right-wing billionaires, like the Capital Research Group, the Manhattan Institute. This also folds into like the Heritage Foundation and Project 2025. But what Jason Smith is operating off of is actually a playbook that is laid out by the Manhattan Institute and other sort of affiliated think tanks, where they actually have people who are devoted to tracking everything that Breakthrough News does, everything that the People's Forum does, everything that the DSA does. Like, you can follow some of these people, by the way, on Twitter, and you can see, like there's one guy in particular that comes to mind, this guy, Stu Smith. His entire Twitter feed, he just, like, watches us. He watches our videos. He watches the DSA videos and the meetings that they have available publicly. And then he just takes their ideas and tries to spin them as if they're calling for violence when they're so obviously not. And he's somebody who comes out of the Manhattan Institute. So there's this whole ecosystem that I'm actually looking into right now and going to be eventually, like, writing a lot more about, because I think as leftists, we need to understand the amount of money and where it's coming from to try to make it so that we can't organize, so that we can't do journalism that challenges this administration. But they're going after these ideas precisely because these are the ideas that challenge them the most. These people are fascist. Like, yeah, you know, their biggest enemies. Yeah, their biggest enemies are people who have, you know, actually to them, you know, we're all the same. Like, Hakeem Jeffries, probably as far as they understand, is not really that different than we are. It's all just like some under the umbrella of like radical left, right? You know, I also think you didn't look at the Cuba report. So at this, so to go back to the anti-communism summit, you have NSPM7 being referenced, with this, which is this presidential directive that, like, directs federal law enforcement and these in U.S. intelligence agencies to launch this coordinated strategy to, like, you know, disrupt and prosecute these individuals and groups linked to supposed political violence, but really just bad leftist thoughts, using leftist language, like that they call, like, against American traditional values, against capitalism, you know, like against U.S. empire, basically. So it's this directive that tries to take all of this sort of war on terror infrastructure that's been created since 9/11 and redirect at least a chunk of it to go after domestic opposition to Donald Trump, specifically the left. So that's one. And they talked about that, like, soon, you know, Marco Rubio was saying and Stephen Miller were saying, we're going to be designating new organizations as terrorist groups to try to attack people domestically. Then a few days later, you have this Cuba report come out. And this Cuba report was just so insane. I mean, it was 100 pages of the State Department accusing Cuba of spearheading basically everything in American in the last 100 years in the U.S. Yeah. that has challenged American empire and capitalism. And it brands today's activists and journalists, you know, sitting mayors, influencers as being agents of Cuba and as, you know, everything they're doing being a part of Cuba's attempt to, no joke, conquer American civilization. They are accusing this tiny island nation that is currently being suffocated by the U.S. They have been denied fuel since late last year. They can't refrigerate their food right now in Cuba. Babies, 1,800 babies have died in excess because of the blockade of Cuba. They can't turn on the lights at the hospital right now. Like, that's what Cuba is dealing with, but we're supposed to believe that they're a threat to American civilization. And this report, like, names everybody from Code Pink to Amy Goodman to Karen Bass, the mayor of LA, to Zohra Mamdani, to Hassan Piker, it has a whole chapter on the DSA because they're very upset that the DSA is winning these primaries across the country. They recognize the power of that to actually, like, challenge them in government. So then a few days after this report comes out, and again, this report also, by the way, summons the ghosts of the House Un-American Activities Committee explicitly.
3: Yeah.
4: Like, it actually references HUAC as something positive. Right. I mean, I don't know about you, but when I was going to school in the U.S., I was taught that was a very bad time in American history, but not according to this administration. But then, you know, a few days after this report came out, then we received the subpoena. And it's escalating. It's escalating across the board. And I also want to point out, like, Breakthrough News is, I think we punch far above our weight, but we're a small outlet. Like, we're a small, independent, nonprofit media outlet with a microscopic budget compared to the massive think tanks that are attacking us, by the way. And certainly compared to nonprofits across the country, like the Ways and Means Committee is supposed to be reviewing tax policy. Mm-hmm. So this is why we say they're abusing their congressional legislative authority by investigating us for our viewpoints under the guise of looking into nonprofit tax policy. If they really cared about doing that, they'd go after the nonprofits that have tens of millions of dollars, hundreds of millions of dollars in funding. Not little Breakthrough News. Like, It's completely outrageous, and it's an insult to the intelligence of all of us. But people should take this very seriously. This is going to escalate, especially ahead of these midterms, where the Republicans know that they're going to lose a lot of seats, especially as you have progressive and socialist politics ascendant across the country and actually winning primaries. Whether you believe in electoralism or not, doesn't matter. They see it as a threat. That's all that matters. And they recognize it's going to take away some of their power. In fact, I saw a video just today of J.D. Vance warning about a future President al-Sayed undoing all of the wonderful work we've done. Like, they are concerned about those things. So this is one of the tools that they're using to try to shut down the ability of the organized left in America to continue to organize people, to continue to inform people. Because one of the things they also are accusing people of in the Cuba report is basically they accused like George Floyd protesters of protesting on behalf of Cuba, and of anti-ICE protesters, people who are disgusted by these fascist thugs who are like kidnapping our neighbors and shooting and killing people in the streets. So if you're disgusted with that, that's actually not you acting out of your own morals and your own conscience. That's you acting on behalf of Cuba and also maybe Iran and also possibly Russia and China and, you know, insert, you know, whatever American adversary, you know, you hate the most that day.
3: Yeah, it's extraordinary. I mean, when you're talking about these independent media on shoestring budgets, which we can relate to, of course, you know, I'm just thinking about all of these so-called nonprofits that are sending millions and millions of dollars a year to fund these settler lynch mobs in the occupied West Bank, who are sending, you know, I'm thinking of like the Friends of the IDF, right? Mm-hmm. Hundreds of millions of dollars that's going to supply the genocidal Israeli military with like flak jackets and flashlights and whatever else, you know, they could possibly
4: want the genocidal Nazis to see at night.
3: Exactly. Yeah. Vegan combat boots or whatever it is, you know, like it's just the hypocrisy, of course, the double standards. It's all very shocking, but it's also par for the course when we're talking about U.S. imperial policy, and especially when it relates to Israel's genocidal machine and the politicians that support it. It's astonishing, but you're right. Like, it's so absurd that it's kind of fundamentally hilarious because it's so absurd, but it is also extremely serious and dangerous. And it is meant to, of course, this attack on Breakthrough and other nonprofits is meant to send a message to newsrooms, independent media outlets, publications around the country and around the world even. How important is it that we put up a fight right now? And what kinds of countermeasures are you and Breakthrough News taking legally and politically right now?
4: It's very important in a moment like this that we have a united front, because what they want is they want to like isolate groups, media organizations, to try to, you know, drown you in legal fees and essentially drain you of your resources so that you can't really exist anymore. And to isolate you is the best way to do that. And also make it so that, you know, cause a chilling effect, right? Like maybe other independent media outlets are looking and they're just like, well, we don't want to be subpoenaed. I mean, that's fair. Nobody wants to be subpoenaed. It sucks. We don't want to be subpoenaed. We don't want the government to look at us. So maybe we'll just like be a little less radical sounding. Maybe we'll tone it down a little bit. But I have to say, so far, it's been the opposite. There's been a lot of solidarity, and a lot of people have been, you know, there's two things people can do, by the way. Go to breakthroughnews.org, and at the top of the website, you'll see Breakthrough Under Attack. And if you click on that, you can go to sign our petition to tell the House Ways and Means Committee to shut down their investigation that's trying to muzzle Breakthrough News. We have retained legal counsel, and under no circumstances, I just want to make this very clear, under no circumstances will we at Breakthrough News ever compromise or surrender our First Amendment rights or the freedom of the press ever. We will absolutely be fighting this. We are fighting this. We have a deadline of responding to this subpoena by August 7th. Our lawyers are dealing with that. But obviously every dollar we spend on legal defense is a dollar we can't spend on reporting. But we are going to continue to do our journalism. And that's how we're dealing with it, with legal counsel, but also making noise about this, because people have been really receptive because they recognize that this is a threat to all. And, you know, it's interesting. I mean, people in the independent media world are making noise about this because they recognize this is a threat to independent media. It's interesting how mainstream media just ignores it. When the New York Times gets like subpoenaed, or one of the reporters gets subpoenaed, which is a big deal. Look, I have a lot of issues with the New York Times. I think they're complicit in genocide. They're still a newsroom. And obviously we should all be very concerned when the government is coming after a newsroom. But, you know, you don't get that reciprocated whatsoever. You know, New York Times is not calling up Breakthrough News to ask us how we're doing and if they can cover it and draw attention to it. You know, they look down on independent media. We're not as legitimate as corporate media. Having corporate sponsors rather than your viewers sponsoring you is what makes you credible.
3: Paywall everything. Yeah.
4: Yeah. And then paywall everything so no one can even read your trashy genocide reporting. But yeah, it's interesting. It's, you know, Jimmy Kimmel, like obviously that whole saga, that was a big deal. It's very problematic when the president of the United States threatens to take away the licenses of media companies because somebody who's on a network is saying things they don't like if they don't fire that person. That's really problematic. This is just as problematic. The problem that, you know, I think when it comes to the government coming after independent media, they also recognize that the billionaires who fund them and then also fund corporate media are not going to care. So we need to make even more noise as a result of that and recognize this for the threat it is. Because at the end of the day, independent media is a million times more important than mainstream corporate media. Because mainstream corporate media, at the end, it's an arm of the capitalist ruling class. It supports every single war. It supports the genocide for a reason, because of its funders. Whereas independent media has the space to be truthful and honest, just like you all at Electronic Intifada are, just like we at Breakthrough News are. So I think it's even more important to step up and protect independent media in this sort of moment. And, you know, as a result, like, you guys are giving space to this, which is so important. Other outlets have given space to this, which is much appreciated, because I just go back to, it's not just about Breakthrough News. It is about the entire independent media ecosystem and actually the left in the United States. And each time these people are allowed to get away to crushing dissent, they just go further and further. It's an invitation to continue to dismantle and disrupt, as they say, which is what they're trying to do to the left. But, you know, I think that, like, attitudes are on our side. And, you know, this administration has a short lifespan. I also just want to add, taking it not just about Breakthrough News, about this attack on the broader U.S. progressive left, the Democrats, who are supposed to be the opposition party, have been silent. I mean, there was one statement released by a handful of progressive Democrats, and I think it was like led by Ilhan Omar, and it was people from the Progressive Caucus. And it was a really good statement. It was in response to the Cuba report. And it's good they released that statement, but a handful of people in a massive party that has hundreds of officials in office, that's all you can get is a handful to condemn this. And there's a reason I think the Democrats aren't saying anything against this attack on the left, because they hate the left. They would rather watch Republicans, fascists in power right now, crush dissent, crush DSA, crush the people who actually represent the base of the party, than to lose power, or not even lose power, than to have like the corporate sponsors behind them lose power. Because at the end of the day, Hakeem Jeffries and Chuck Schumer are beholden to the shareholders of the Democratic Party. And the shareholders of the Democratic Party are weapons companies and pharmaceutical companies and AIPAC and Lockheed Martin and AI and all of the you know, monsters of the universe, right? And so they will always serve those people. And those people are actually the ones who are funding this attack. So, but what those people don't realize is, you know what, if the fascists actually take power, like, completely, they're going to throw you into the camps right there with us. Like,
3: big tent. You know? Yeah.
4: Yeah. It's a big, the big tent. Everyone really will be a big tent. Jesus, right. God, help us all. God. It kind of reminds me, this is like a silly comparison, but it makes sense to me and it'll make sense to you. It reminds me of the Lebanese who hate Hezbollah so much that they're like happy to watch the Israelis bomb Lebanon. Like, that's what the Democrats remind me of.
3: I mean, that's a very fair comparison. Absolutely. Yeah. Absolutely. Yeah. It defies logic. It defies, you know, rational thought. It defies the will of the people. And it's meant to protect the safety and security of the shareholders of whatever companies or, you know, elite regimes they are a part of. And this is why we have to keep putting up a fight. And I am so glad that Breakthrough is not backing down. Rania Kalik, you are a treasure and such a good friend and comrade. And thank you so much for all the work that you do at Breakthrough.
4: And also, I just want to throw the admiration right back at you. What Electronic Intifada does is so incredibly important. It's the most valuable work and it's the most consistent, because you know what? There are a lot of, and I'm so happy Palestine is popular, but Electronic Intifada is on this even when it's not the most popular topic.
3: That's right.
4: And it has been the most consistent and the most important resource on this issue for years and years and years. And I was a part of it at one point. I learned a lot of my journalistic skills come out of being at the Electronic Intifada with all of you. So I just want to, you know, mutual admiration here. Thank you for everything you all do. It's so important.
3: Well, that means the world to me. Thank you so much, Rania. Talk to you soon. And thank you again.
4: Thanks, Nora.
3: That was journalist Rania Kalik, host of Dispatches and BT Live on Breakthrough News. You can find them online at breakthroughnews.org.

Music from Brazil by A Bossa Electrica and the track Tombo in 7/4. And that's from the album The Very Best of Brazil. And before that, music from Zimbabwe by Oliver Mutukuzi and the track Nadima Nabetsa from the album The Tuku Years. And to open the show today, music from Serbia by Marina Zivkovic and the title track from her album Lavica. 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Let's continue our musical odyssey now and go to the Caribbean island of Cuba.

0: music from Guinea in Africa by Mori Kante and the track Diananko from the album Sabu. And before that, music from Japan by DJ Masanori Ikeda, who goes by the name of Mansfield, and the track Love You More from the album Tokyo, The Sex, The City, The Music. And to open that set, music from Cuba by Familia Valera Miranda, and the track was Sekem La Chumbamba from the album Unwired Latin America. You're listening to Global Village across Australia on the Community Radio Network. Hope you're enjoying the program so far. Let's continue our musical journey now and hear a familiar voice from Colombia.
1: Yeah.

0: 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Gracias.
1: A live recording there from Radio Tarifa, who come from Spain. We heard two tracks, La Mosca, and prior to that, El Mandil de Carolina. And they're both taken from the album Fiebre. And before that, music from Madagascar by Vakoka, and the track Aumbi Mazava Loha, from the album Introducing Vakoka. And to open that set, none other than the lovely voice of Shakira, and the song we heard, Estoy Aquí, released in 1995, was the single that launched her international career. And that is taken from her album Pies Descalzos. You're listening to Global Village across Australia on the Community Radio Network. And that brings us to the end of the program today. I hope you've enjoyed listening to Global Village, and I look forward to your company again at the same time next week. I'm going to leave you now with music from Iraq. This is Nasheer Shama from the album Oxfam Arabia.

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2: 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It's the land of three people and all people. 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When we say from the river to the sea, Palestine will be free, that does not mean that we are going to get rid of the Jews from that land. We are saying there's going to be one state of Palestine, the historic Palestine, where the Jews and the Christians and the Muslims can live side by side peacefully.
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They take a lodge, Naja no. Then at a lodge we mourn me der par. 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Kenyanyade.

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Good evening, listeners. My name is Matt Malone, and you have tuned in to Planet X, beaming out live here from 3CR Studios on Smith Street from 11:30 p.m. to 1:30 a.m. Thank you all so much for tuning in this evening, keeping me company here in the latter hours of this Thursday, the 13th of August. I hope you've all had a fantastic week thus far and had a great weekend last weekend. And a big thanks to Matt Ryan, who hosted the program last Thursday evening here on Planet X. Once again, from 11:30 p.m. to 1:30 a.m. this evening, with yours truly, Matt Malone. And I've got a whole bunch of music to play for you this evening, an eclectic array of tunes from a variety of genres. I've got The Raincoats, I've got a newly released old record by a legendary gothic band from the 80s, Radio Werewolf. I'm going to be playing a track from their first official Radio Werewolf record that was never officially released. It kind of got around in bootlegs for many, many years in the underground, but frontman Nicholas Schreck just put it out, so I'm going to play a track from that later on in the program. And I've got some other notable new singles that have come out this year from Chelsea Wolfe and etc., so I'm looking forward to sharing those with you here tonight on Planet X. But before I do, I'm going to open up the show with one of my all-time favorite artists. This man has been the soundtrack for so much of my life since I was in my mid to late teens. He was born in 1942. He passed away on October 27th in 2013. He was an American musician, songwriter, poet, most renowned for his distinctive deadpan voice, his poetic and transgressive lyrics, experimental guitar playing, and as the lead singer and principal songwriter for the legendary band The Velvet Underground, that went on to be loosely managed by Andy Warhol and releasing some of the most influential records of all time, including the self-titled release The Velvet Underground and Nico from 1967. But we're going to go into the, they call it the mid-period, but I guess it is the mid-period of his career. We're going into the deep, dark mid-80s to a record that was actually critically well-received at the time, but has since been considered perhaps one of the worst records in Lou Reed's discography. And it's from a record called Mistrial that came out in 1986. At the time, it came out on RCA Records. It was produced by Lou and his long-standing bass player, Fernando Saunders, who's a fantastic fretless bass player, in my personal estimations. Came out on RCA Records, and it was 2 years after a record that I highly revere, New Sensations, that came out in 1984. This record, Mistrial, peaked at number 47 on the US Billboard chart. And this single I'm just about to play, it only charted here in Australia, I believe, at number 75 on the ARIA singles chart. And the film clip is, in my personal opinion, is a fantastic film clip featuring an animatronic Lou Reed whose skin slowly melts away as the video clip plays on. It was originally intended for the Jim Carroll-backed song Video Violence that also features on the record Mistrial. It's a tune called No Money Down, and I've just been hammering this song a lot lately, and I think it is really brilliant. So stick around here tonight, here on Planet X, with yours truly, Matt Malone. I'm going to be playing some kind of obscure gems from some classic artists, and I'm going to be playing some new music in the second hour. But first of all, here's my main man, Lou Reed, from what is retrospectively considered one of his worst records from 1986, with the single, one of the singles from the record, with No Money
down.

The eternally beautiful, elegant, poetic, amazing, Nico. German singer, songwriter, actress, and model from her swan song record from 1981 called The Drama of Exile with the track Genghis Khan. And of course, Nico, as I mentioned before, was a member and a singer on the first Velvet record. She was born in 1938 and died in a very untimely manner in Berlin in June 1988. She went on holiday in Ibiza and she suffered a cerebral hemorrhage following a cycling accident, and she died at the age of 49. So it's very, very sad. She was actually inspired to start writing her own material on the harmonium by her friend and I think brief lover, Jim Morrison of The Doors. And she recorded predominantly all of her records with Velvet Underground member John Cale, including the Marble Index in 68, Desert Shore in 1970, which is a masterpiece, and The End in 1974. But on this particular release, she was dropped from her label, Island Records. She didn't record this one with John Cale, and it received mixed reviews when it came out. But I think it's got some gems on it, and it's always a pleasure to hear Nico's voice and to experience her poetry and etc. So I have a soft spot for the record, as I do for all of Nico's records. It was released in 1981, and then it was re-recorded and released in 1983, and they're completely different records, well worth investigating if you haven't had a chance to do so yet. And first up there, we had my main man, Lou Reed, with the track No Money Down from his retrospectively critically maligned record, Mistrial, from 1986. Great song. I really dig my Lou. And it is 11:45 here on Planet X with yours truly, Matt Malone, here on 3CR. Got some more tunes coming your way. This one, once again, takes us into the depths of the mid-80s, 1985. It was recorded in London, and it came out on the Beggar's Banquet label. We just spoke about him before as a driving force in the VU and behind the production of most of Nico's solo records. He's still alive. He's a Welsh singer-songwriter. He's recently come to some popularity again after featuring on a song with one of the it girls of the moment, Charlie XCX, on the track House. It's on her new record called, I believe it's called Music, Film, and I forget the last one. Music, Film, and Fashion. And John Cale features actually on the cover of that record along with Martin Scorsese. And this one takes us, as I mentioned, to 1985. It's a record that is perhaps a bit overlooked in John Cale's discography. It's called Artificial Intelligence. And this is a deep cut from this particular release. This is track 4 from John Cale's record from 1985, Artificial Intelligence, with Vigilante Lover.

Hamish, by the legendary Maureen Motaka, who is still kicking at the age of 81, still living in New York City, of course, legendary for her percussion work in the VU and singing on songs like After Hours on the Grey record, and I'm Sticking With You. Really an underrated musician, great percussionist with a beautiful imagination, and I actually think her solo records are really cool as well. She's put out a few records over the years. In 1981, she put out a record called Playing Possum. 1991, she put out I Spent a Week There the Other Night, and 94 she put out Dogs Under Stress, and that was the opening track from the 1989 record Life in Exile After Abduction. And it's a pretty cool record. If you haven't heard it, I would highly recommend checking it out if you're interested in the VU and Lou and John and Eco and etc. Because on this particular release, Maureen called in a bunch of favours from some of her very good friends, including Jad Fair from Half Japanese, a great band of that era, Kim Gordon of Sonic Youth and Lee Ronaldo, Daniel Johnston sings backing vocals on a track, and Lou Reed himself does backing vocals on a version of Pale Blue Eyes and played lead guitar on that particular track. From the record, once again, Life in Exile After Abduction from 1989. And first up there, we had her mate, John Cale, with the track Vigilante Lover from the 85 record Artificial Intelligence. And it is almost midnight here on Planet X with yours truly, Matt Malone, here on 3CR, and I've got some more music coming your way. Just before, we were talking about the beautiful German actress, singer-songwriter, model, just icon, Nico. And I'm going to play another German icon from the same era who's still kicking today at the age of 71. She is known as the godmother of German punk. She's done so many really interesting records over the years. She's stirred a lot of controversy, particularly in Europe, and just a really interesting, fantastic artist. And in the 90s, she did a bunch of collaborations with Dee Dee Ramone of course, the Ramones. She features on his solo record called I Hate Freaks Like You from 1994. She sings on a couple of tracks, and they were hanging out, good mates, and on her record from 1996, which was her seventh solo, ninth overall studio record, called Be Happy, B-double-E Happy, she did a co-write with Dee Dee Ramone. And it also featured on her greatest hits record that came out of the same year. I'm talking about Nina Hagen. This is her writing with Dee Dee Ramone with this, I think it should be a classic track, Born to Die in Berlin.

The Raincoats. British band that formed in 1977. They're with their brilliant track, No One's Little Girl, from the record Moving from 1984. One of my faves of the Raincoats discography. And it's a fantastic record, and that song in particular is such a highlight. It opened up the reissue of the 1994 release of the record. And like with all the Raincoats stuff, well worth checking out, including the kitchen tapes that came out prior to that, the year before. And of course, what some believe to be their magnum opus, their self-titled release, Raincoats, from 1979. And they really were, they kind of came out of the punk explosion and were inspired to create a band after seeing The Slits. And you can really hear The Slits in what they're doing from a foundational kind of influential perspective. But of course, the Raincoats are their own entity entirely, and went on to influence bands as far-reaching as Kurt Cobain's Nirvana. So, great band, well worth checking out if you haven't had a chance to yet. Nina Hagen, the godmother of German punk, there with her co-penned track with Dee Dee Ramone with Born to Die in Berlin. 12:10 here, Planet X, yours truly, Matt Malone. And I kicked off the program with one of my all-time favorite artists, Lou Reed, and this lady who is still alive and still doing some very important, groundbreaking work is a woman that I've admired for many, many years. I used to have pictures of her on my wall when I was a early teen, and I was captivated by her appearance, first of all. But once I heard and got deeply into her music completely captured my imagination and continues to do so to this day. I listen to her still quite a lot and collect everything I can get my hands of this particular lady, who was born in San Diego in California, and she has very deep roots to her Greek heritage. And her name is Diamanda Galas, one of the most unnerving vocal terrors, quote, an aesthetic revolutionary, a mourner for the world's victims, and an envoy of risk, honesty, and commitment. And over the years, she's been re-releasing a whole bunch of her classic records from her brilliant, masterful, genius discography. And earlier this year, she put out a remastered reissue of the 1988 record You Must Be Certain of the Devil. That was her fifth solo studio release that came out on Mute Records, produced by her, of course, and Gareth Jones. Over the years, she's only put out two promotional videos, one in 1994 for Do You Take This Man, and in 88 for this particular song I'm just about to play from the record, You Must Be Certain of the Devil. You must be certain of the genius, the intensity, and the beauty of Diamanda Galas. Here she is with Double Barrel Prayer.

The Great Swans there from the 1987 record Children of God that came out on Caroline Records. It was a bit of a slightly melodic departure for the band on their fifth studio release that also came out on the sub-label Mute Records, featuring Michael Girard and, of course, Jarbo there on backing vocals. Earlier this year, I aired my conversation, which went for about 4 or 5 hours, with Jarbo. If you're interested in Swans and Jarbo, you can listen back to that at hellorhighwaterradioshow.bandcamp.com. Jump on there, give it a listen. It's a deep dive into the history, the philosophy, the aesthetic, everything to do with Swans, a band that I have worshipped and adored for many years and was one of the main inspirations behind me becoming a musician. And if you'd like to actually catch my band, next week I'll be playing at the Last Chance Rock and Roll Bar with the Raylettes, an all-female tribute to Link Ray, 3 p.m. Last Chance Rock and Roll Bar on Saturday the 22nd of August. And love that band. And prior to that, we had one of my personal goddesses, Diamanda Galas, with her track Double Barrel Prayer from You Must Be Certain of the Devil. And it is almost 12:30 here on Planet X with yours truly, Matt Malone. Up next is another phenomenal artist who was born in Ohio. He had an ensemble that was called the Walker Brothers, who had a bit of a smash hit in 66 with The Sun Ain't Gonna Shine Anymore. Love that single. It's one of my fave kind of pop songs of the 1960s. The band split in 67 and Scott Walker went on to begin his solo career with the record Scott, heavily inspired by the French-Belgian singer-songwriter Jacques Brel that we've played here on the program before. I really particularly love Scott 3. That was the first Scott Walker record that I owned on vinyl. Love the cover, love everything about that particular release. But in the early to mid-90s, he kind of went on a hiatus during the 80s, and in 95 he put out a record called Tilt, which is one of the great records of the 1990s. And a little lesser known track that he put out in the 90s, around this time of Tilt, was a cover of a track that originally came out in 1969 on a record called Nashville Skyline by none other than Bob Dylan. It was a single featuring the B-side Drifter's Escape. And Nashville Skyline, of course, is very famous for the fact that it has that beautiful duet with Johnny Cash. And it also features Dylan singing in a very different voice to his normal, normal textured aesthetic, let us say. And this is a really beautiful version of an underrated song in the Dylan discography. Here is Scott Walker with I Threw It All Away.

You look rather tired. Are you pretending to love? Well, I hear that it pays well. How do your pistol and your Bible and your sleeping pills go? Are you still jumping out of windows in expensive clothes? Well, I fell in love with your sailor's mouth and your wounded eyes. You better get down on the floor. Don't you know this is war? Tell me, who are you this time? One of my faves from Tom Waits, from his 1992 masterpiece record Bone Machine, his 11th studio release that came out on Island Records, featuring a whole bunch of guests, including Les Claypool and The Stones' Keith Richards. And the video clip for Going Out West, I believe, was filmed by Jesse Dillon, who we mentioned just before, the son of Bob Dylan. So it all goes in roundabouts and comes back through, because right there we had Scott Walker singing one of the most beautiful songs, perhaps, in Dylan's entire discography. It's such a brilliantly simple and heartbreakingly beautiful song, I Threw It All Away, that originally came out on Nashville Skyline in 1969. They're released in 1996 by Scott Walker. We're in the middle of the program now. Thank you all so much for keeping me company here on Planet X 3CR. Yours truly, Matt Malone. I've got a whole hour more of music coming your way. And on the subject of Tom Waits, there was a really cool tribute record that came out in 2000 called New Coat of Paint. And it features versions of songs by a whole bunch of artists, including Lydia Lunch. We've played that track here on the program before. And it opens up with a track from the blues legend Screamin' Jay Hawkins doing a song from, I believe it's the second studio record by Tom Waits, called Heart of Saturday Night. It's a little tune called Whistlin' Past the Graveyard here with the man who puts a spell on you, Screamin' Jay Hawkins, here on Planet X.

inch long barking dogs, and they make their cars out of cans. Farmers thought that there must be a way to know why the stars are shining, and they wanted to see, and they decided to go on a mission.

other as they drove, past each other as they drove, past each other. And they smiled and they said, "Hello, farmer." They said hello to each other, "Hello, farmer."

where the people were much, much bigger than they were. These people were actually normal size as we know them. And they did not make their cars out of cans, but they made their cars out of metal. And they used cans as cans. And these people were giants to the farmers. And they had some fear. But they were strong and noble, these farmers. And they decided that they did not believe.

by the legendary Marvin Pontiac from his Greatest Hits record that came out in 1999 and was highly praised at the time from David Bowie, Iggy Pop, Leonard Cohen and others. And Marvin Pontiac, for those that aren't initiated, is the pseudonym or a fictionally credited character for the actor John Lurie. John Lurie, of course, actor, but also jazz musician and otherwise. And he had this to say about the record in 2008. Quote, "For a long time, I was threatening to do a vocal record, but the idea of me putting out a record where I sang seemed pretentious. I don't sing very well, and I was shy about it. But as a character, it made it easier." And that's one of the highlights from that particular release called Small Car. And perhaps you've seen John Lurie in the brilliant Jim Jarmusch film from 1986, also featuring the singer-songwriter who wrote the previous song there, sung by Screamin' Jay Hawkins, Whistlin' Past the Graveyard, alongside Tom Waits in the 1986 film Down by Law. "I scream, you scream, we all scream for ice cream. You scream, I scream, we all scream for ice cream." Very famous scene with Roberto Benigni in his first American film role. Gotta love that movie. Absolutely phenomenal film. And it is 12:45 here on Planet X with yours truly, Matt Malone, once again. And I mentioned this at the beginning of the program. This band formed in Los Angeles in 1984 with Evil Wilhelm on percussion, James Filth Collard on bass, Nathan Pino on Hammond organ, and the vocals of Nicholas Schreck, who went on to become a scholar of satanic cinema and otherwise, and various other underground pursuits, I guess you could say, Satanism more broadly, Charles Manson, etc. And they put out a bunch of records in the mid to late 80s with his partner at the time as well, Zena LaVey Schreck. And until literally today, this record had never been officially released. It had only come out as a poorly represented bootleg. And it's called the first official Radio Werewolf album from 1987. And on the subject of Charlie, I just watched the new Netflix three-part documentary. It was interesting. There was a few little excerpts in there that I hadn't heard before, so that's always very welcome. And this song on the subject of Charlie ties in to Mr. Manson, because Nicholas Schreck has written many books, fantastic books about Charlie, and he wrote this song inspired by Charlie's Girl. This is Radio Werewolf from their previously unreleased record from 1987. Here it is.

fire shall cleanse. 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Satan's sun shall blaze black in the skies. What man has destroyed, his blood shall cleanse. Atwa shall be pure.

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1: A beautiful Xena Shrek there with the band Sacred Legion from the 2025 release. Higher Unknown with the track These Wounds Never Heal. Featuring first up there, Radio Werewolf with Charlie's Girl from the first official Radio Werewolf record that came out today. Originally was not released in 87. Followed up with Stanton LaVey, the son of Xena Shrek, with The Gulf of Black Grief from Songs for the End of the World from 1991. And then we got a classic in there with Venom with the track Buried Alive from the brilliant record from 1982, Black Metal. And it is just hit 1 a.m. here on Planet X3CR. Got a few more tunes coming your way. And this bloke I saw, it doesn't feel like this long ago, but apparently it was in 2021, I believe, at the Evelyn, supported by my good friend Clavier Krieger, who is a brilliant local musician who mixes noise music, black metal, and I guess you could say kind of some form of chaos magic and stuff. It's a very involved, very chaotic, very transcendent performance that Clavier Krieger does. And he gave me a door pass to go and see this bloke who I have listened to on and off for many, many years now. His name is originally Thomas Jefferson Cowgill, TJ Cowgill for short, originally from Seattle, I believe, in America. Renowned for his dark folk, neo-folk, American folk styles, mixing kind of dark imagery in with usually acoustic-based music. He's put out a bunch of records over the years from 2010 to the present day, including this one from 2015 called Songs of Flesh and Blood in the Key of Light. And this is one of my faves from this particular release. This is King Dude with Death Won't Take Me.
2: I'm the son of a man

ghost. I don't wanna live anymore, but I can't be in Satan's host. And I don't need no doctor. I should

that you made, but I know it in my heart, and I knew it from the start.

Beautiful duet there with Anna von Hauswolf and the brilliant Iggy Pop there from the 2025 record Iconoclasts there with the track The Whole Woman. First up there we had King Dude with Death Won't Take Me from his 2015 release called Songs of Flesh and Blood. We're closing in very quickly to the end of the program here tonight on Planet X with yours truly, Matt Malone. I hope you've been enjoying the program and thank you so much for keeping me company. I'm going to sneak in a few more tracks before I depart this evening. And this track is from an artist, once again, I've admired for many years. I had the pleasure of seeing her a couple of years ago now. And I'm really looking forward to this album that's coming out this year. It's one of my most anticipated albums of the year, called These Killing Times by Emma Ruth Rundle. And this is the first single from the release called Powerless.

The contemporary queen of goth, Chelsea Wolfe, there from her forthcoming release called The Dark, a brand new single from her called Cold. And I saw both of these brilliant women together. Emma performed first, and then Chelsea followed her up at Max Watts a couple of years ago now, and it's one of the best shows I've ever seen. It was really beautiful. I was down the front row. I lined up early, did that whole trip, and it was well worth it, being in the intimacy of these two women who are just extraordinary singer-songwriters and artists of the contemporary era. And first up there, we had Emma Ruth Rundle with Powerless from the 2026 forthcoming record, These Killing Times. And regards to time, that is the end of Planet X this evening with yours truly, Matt Malone. I hope you've enjoyed the program. You can listen back to the show at howlorhighwaterradioshow.bandcamp.com, or you can jump onto the 3CR Planet X archive website, listen back if you tuned in halfway through or otherwise. And I hope you all have a fantastic weekend. There's lots of cool shows going on Sunday afternoon at the Tote. There's a lot of bands playing. And if you have a chance, come down on next Saturday, the 22nd of August, at Last Chance Rock and Roll Bar, my band, Matt Malone and the Holy Spirits, with the Link Ray female-fronted ensemble, the Raylettes, will be taking over the front bar from 3 p.m. Free entry. If you love rock and roll and heavy blues music, make sure you get down and check it out. And I'm going to leave you all now with the opening track from my favorite release of 2023, done by Reverend Christian Michael Hayter from their record called Saved. And a very true sentiment here. All my friends are going to hell. 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

Hello and welcome to the Celtic Folk Show. Anne McAllister's my name. You're tuned to 3CR Community Radio. You just listened to Ossian McDerbiter, Brian Fitzgerald, Michael O'Reilly and John Blake, and they played two reels, Reeves and the Milliner's Daughters.

0: That was the beautiful voice of Derek McCormick. Sadly, he's no longer with us. Lonely in London is the name of the song, and it was written by Dennis Allen. Second in the bracket, Elmarie O'Dwyer was the singer, Writing on the Wall, the name of the song, and Michael Hanley wrote that one. And then first up, it was the beautiful voice of Kate Thiesby. Lullaby is the title of that song, and it was written by Billy Joel.
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0: You're tuned to 3CR and you're listening to the Celtic Folk Show. That was Mary McNamara playing concertina, her daughter Circa Costello playing fiddle, and Geraldine Cotter on piano, and they played two hornpipes, the Green Castle and the Long Note. Before them, it was Ossian McDermott, Brian Fitzgerald and Michael Rooney again, and they played The Pleasures of Hope, The Letterkenny Blacksmith and The Carraro Reel. And then first up, it was Sleeve Notes, and Sleeve Notes are Matt Cranich, Donal Murphy and Tommy O'Sullivan. And they played The Baltimore Salute, The Silver Spear, Greg's Pipes and The Master's Return. Now here's Danny Doyle, who sadly passed away in the last few days.
1: Well, how do you do, young Private McBride? Do you mind if I sit here down by your graveside and rest for a while neath the warm summer sun?

I think the song's traditional anyway. I don't know who wrote it. And the good news is Derry's coming our way again in March. He'll be at Port Fairy. So hopefully he'll have a gig in Melbourne too. Second in the bracket, Iris Dement, singing her own composition, as she usually does, Before the Colours Fade. And then first up, Danny Doyle. Eric Bogle wrote the song, of course, The Greenfields of France. And as I said before I played him, unfortunately, Danny passed away in the last week or so. Now he's Barleycorn.

That was Sharon Shannon and lots of her friends. The Clare Reel is the tune they played. And then first up it was Barleycorn, and they played two tunes, Hear the Breeze and My Love is in America. That's all I have time for. It's 3.5 minutes to the hour. And as usual, I'll finish up with Sharon Shannon and lots of her friends. And the vocalist is Roisin El-Safdie, and many of her family members are backing vocalists in this.

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0: feature artist is Ezra Lee and the Broken Blues Band. This is them. Remember, Saturday, August the 22nd, 7 p.m, $10 entry at the door at the Fitzroy Bowls Club, Brunswick Street, just near the Edinburgh Gardens. See you there.
1: Did you know that 3CR first went to air in 1976? That's right, we're turning 50 this year.
2: Good afternoon and welcome to 3CR, and yes, we've finally done it at last. We're at our new studios in Cromwell Street, Collingwood, and the new, brand spanking new transmitter just north of the Collingwood Town Hall. We're glad to be here, we're very glad to be here, and I think everybody in the studio will agree with me there. And we'll be bringing you our regular Saturday program, we hope, without any hitches. So, on this inaugural day at our new site, we welcome you and hope you'll enjoy the programs that'll be coming your way.
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0: The state Labor government has begun works on demolishing Melbourne's 44 public housing towers to be replaced with private housing. Already, hundreds of residents have been displaced, often into unsuitable homes under duress.
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Well, here we are. Now, I know this is not a personal kind of thing, but I've been asked to look for somebody. That's right. John C. Pigman has not been seen around the traps for a number of years, and one of his friends, Mick, has got some important news to give him regarding a mutual acquaintance who's very sick. So if John C. Pigman is listening, or anybody knows where he is, could you pass on this message to ring Mick? And if he doesn't know Mick's number, he can always leave a message on my phone, 0439 395 489. And don't send me a message about your lost cat or dog, okay? There is a limit. Lost human beings, I'll talk about, but lost cats or dogs, no. Now, tonight is the dinner at Naruda's in Brunswick for all you city people. That's the corner of Breeze Street, B-R-E-E-Z-E, and Albion Street in Brunswick. Starts at 6:30 p.m. Come along, pay for your own food and drinks, and meet some boring and meet some interesting and meet some fascinating people. We've got all types there. So if you think you're boring, interesting or fascinating, you're welcome. Now, next Wednesday at the Footscray Hotel at 48 Hopkins Street in Footscray, I'll be doing a presentation on the Pilbara strike, Australia's longest strike, which lasted from the 1st of May 1946 to August 1949. Fascinating strike in northwest West Australia. So come along. You're allowed to bring food, drinks at bar prices. There's no food at the pub. It's a traditional pub, just sells drinks and things in packets. So if you want to bring some cakes or whatever, or sandwiches, bring them along and we're happy to eat them. Now, the week after, that's the 26th, will be the dinner at Frankston at La Porchettas at 6:30 p.m. Now, an important day to remember to put in your calendar is Sunday, the 30th of August. On Sunday, the 30th of August, the West Papuan office will be holding its second major event for interested people who are interested in the West Papuan independence struggle and for members of the West Papuan Rent Collective. That's on Sunday, the 30th of August. Starts at 1 p.m. It's 838 Collins Street. So keep that in your diary. I'll be hosting the auction there, trying to raise money to keep the office afloat. So come along and meet people interested in a national liberation struggle on our doorstep, which has seen over 500,000 West Papuans die in that struggle since 1967, I think, when the Indonesians took over control of West Papua. So meet the activists, check out the office, and maybe you can help them. But come along, donation for lunch, and there's lunch between 1 and 2. Then there's presentation by West Papuan speakers. Then there's the auction, and then there's coffee, and then you go home and cry. Okay, here we go. The sacred cows have wandered in. They are dancing. They're very, very nice. I am not going to send them to the slaughterhouse. Evil minds that...

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Anarchist World This Week, Australia's sacred cow slaughterhouse. 10 a.m. every Wednesday. 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

Welcome to the Anarchist World This Week, broadcast across Australia, courtesy of the Community Radio Network. This program is streaming live on 3cr.org.au. The program is podcast by the very talented Henrietta. And what can I say? My name's Joseph Toscano. If you wonder what anarchism is all about, anarchos without rulers, not without rules. And obviously, when you don't have rulers, they get a little bit upset. So they say all these horrible things about anarchism. It means without rulers, not without rules. What gives rulers the ability to determine the lives of billions of people? Guess what? Inequalities in power and wealth. So the anarchist struggle is the struggle to devolve or share power, possibly through direct democratic means, and hold wealth in common and use it for the common good. If you talk about motherhood statements, that's the most important motherhood statement in the known universe and the most derided. Now, radio is about repetition. People say, why don't you pick another subject sometimes? And I say, look, what's the point of picking another subject when repetition can reinforce a message which seems to be lost amongst a lot of people? Now, I'm sure the majority of people listening to this program would agree that 1 + 1 = 2. Even I agree with that, and even Henrietta agrees with that. 1 + 1 = 2. Now, most commentators and people in Australia say that Australia has entered a period of economic and social decline. I agree with that, and I'm sure most of you agree with that, unless you're a billionaire, but that's a different story. So if 1 + 1 = 2, what has caused that economic and social decline for the majority of people living on this continent? Whether they're temporary residents, whether they're permanent residents, whether they're Australian citizens, and the list goes on and on. Well, what has happened in the last 50 years? What disease, what avian or human disease has infected not just Australia but the rest of the world? And it can be, you can sum it up in 4 words. Privatisation, corporatisation, globalisation and deregulation. If 1 + 1 = 2, privatisation, globalisation, corporatisation and deregulation have been the major drivers of this economic and social decline in this country. So we'll go through it step by step, because it's just extraordinary how few people in this country raise this issue. You can switch on any podcast, any radio program, any site on the World Wide Web, any television program in the legacy media, and you will not hear any significant discussion regarding the damage that has occurred as a result of successive governments in this country at the state, federal and local level in many instances, have introduced this ideology which has caused so much harm and created so much anger and division in Australian society and most other societies around the globe. But today we'll concentrate on this country, this sovereign nation state. Historically, the state's main role was to maintain the power of those in authority. And even a few hundred years ago, we had the ludicrous situation, the 13 men who were tried for high treason in 1855 for their involvement in the Eureka Rebellion,
face the draconian punishment of being hung, drawn and quartered. 4, treason against the monarch. Now, obviously, things have improved a little bit because of reformist movements, revolutionary movements, the death of hundreds of thousands, if not millions of people, trying to improve their lot. And by the 20th century, the state's role had been redefined to some extent. And the state was forced to take on a role where it looked after the interests of the majority of people in that society because of these struggles which had occurred over hundreds of years. So by the end of World War II, we had a situation where most countries, most sovereign nation states, were passing legislation to improve the lot of ordinary people. Well, I should say, not ordinary people, but extraordinary people who did the work to keep society functioning. By the 1970s, we had this new ideology called neoliberalism, which was based, as I said, on these four principles: privatisation, corporatisation, globalisation and deregulation. And neoliberalism was about turning the tide, reverting the states back to its original purpose of maintaining control for those who are in authority. So what we've seen over the last 50 years in this country is law after law, a raft of legislation, which has been passed through Parliament at the local, state and federal level, mainly the federal level and state level, that has attempted to reverse the gains of a century of struggle in terms of the state providing basic necessities for people they rule. For example, in Australia by the 1970s, we had free tertiary education. We had the introduction of a universal health system through the introduction of Medibank, which was then rechristened Medicare. We had an increase in the amount of resources going towards public education, resources going towards the public hospital system. We saw trade unions effectively demanding better wages and conditions for their members. At that stage, over 50% of Australian workers were members of trade unions, which came together in trades and labour councils in various states. So there was a momentum. Then we saw the provision of basic services through the state owning things like telecom, gas production, oil production, and the list goes on and on. So what happened with the introduction of this new ideology termed neoliberalism? It's got a nice veneer, hasn't it? Neoliberalism, the new liberalism. What happened is that over a number of years, the tables were turned. Privatisation meant that assets which had been built up through generations of workers' taxes to provide much-needed basic necessities to the population at large, like the Commonwealth Bank, which was owned by the Australian people, like Qantas, which was owned by the Australian people, were basically given away at bargain basement prices to the private sector. So when you have a weak private sector and a very strong, sorry, when you have a weak public sector, my apologies, when you have a very weak public sector and a very strong private sector, we see competition going out the window. And we see the creation of monopolies and duopolies.
This is what corporatization is about. It's about corporations, some publicly listed, some not publicly listed. And when I talk about public listed, I'm talking about listed on the stock exchange, taking over vast sections of Australian industry and manipulating that to increase the profits for their major shareholders. That's what corporatisation is all about. All you've got to do, and I keep saying this ad nauseum, go into any major mega metropolis of consumption and you will see the same brands. And in many cases, up to 200 brands can be owned by one particular corporation. Now, we are told ad nauseum that this country, that small business is the engine room of this country. Small business is not the engine room of this country. Small business is basically being destroyed by the corporatisation of a section, various sections of society. Look at the hardware industry. Apart from two, possibly three chains, almost every independent hardware shop in this country has been incorporated into those corporations. Look at the pharmaceutical industry. Over 50 to 60% of pharmacies belong to two corporations. Look at the pharmaceutical industry. Over 50 to 60% of pharmacies belong to two corporations.

overseas. It was non-unionised. In many regards, they were in authoritarian countries where workers wouldn't dare to take strike action. And then we had the concept of, then we had deregulation step in. Deregulation is about removing regulations which have been put in place to protect people. Obviously, not all regulations are useful. But most of the regulations that have been pushed back, whether it's red tape or green tape, as they describe it, has been regulations which has improved the lives of workers and people. On top of that, during that period, the only organisation which was able to fight back has been basically outlawed. Where in this country, union membership has dropped in the last 50 years from over 55% to less than 12%, and most of that in the public sector. Introduction of individual contracts. And the fact is that we now have a situation where most people realise that the neoliberal revolution was a con. On every available statistical indicator, and maybe you don't believe in statistics, but they are useful, the rich have got richer, power has been concentrated in fewer and fewer hands, billionaires have become, you know, commonplace, 147, I think, in Australia, while the majority of Australians who do not have disposable income now find themselves with their back to the walls, being asked to carry the load as the economy downturns. We don't hear talk about legislation which taxes the billionaires and even the millionaires. We don't hear talk about legislation about renationalising essential services in this country. We don't hear talk about increasing government expenditure in terms of not of government providing services, not outsourcing them to private corporations who maximise profits by ripping off the taxpayer. And you don't hear about significant legislation being passed in Parliament to try to redress these increasing divisions in Australian society. So what we see is the emergence of the hate mongers, the emergence of political, social, cultural groups in this country which point the finger at the other, the person who may have a different religious belief, who dresses differently, who may wear a funny hat, who speaks with an accent, who immigrated here, who may be a refugee, who may have a different sexual orientation, and may have been part of the original inhabitants on this continent that had been here for over 65,000 years. It seems that at the current moment in 2026, the main political, social, cultural game is to blame the other. Nobody, hardly anybody, talks about the fact that we find ourselves in this situation because as a nation we have accepted the four horsemen of the apocalypse. The privatisation, globalisation, corporatisation and deregulation has essential components of Australian life and the Australian economy. So we are at a tipping point. Do we see the growth of political, social and cultural movements which divide this country? Or do we see the growth of political, social and cultural movements which can add up, that know that 1 + 1 = 2, that know that the major reasons we find ourselves in this situation is because of this pathetic neoliberal revolution which was sold as the solution.

solution to every human problem. Now, obviously, it percolates. If you're under increasing stress because you're in an insecure job, you'll see increase into personal violence. And it doesn't matter how much legislation is passed, that will continue. You'll see more people turning to addictive substances in order to help resolve their issues, which will lead to more problems. You'll see more people blaming the other for the situation they find themselves in. It's just an extraordinary state of affairs that we cannot, as a people, as a country, actually point the finger at the very institutions and the very people that have allowed this to occur. Parliament, representative parliament, representative democracy, has turned out to be nothing more than a rubber stamp for the 1% that own the means of production, distribution, exchange and communication. Look at the hullabaloo we had a year ago. There are going to be increased taxes for people with more than $3 million in their superannuation fund. There's not many of them around. I think there was less than 8,000. Look at the hullabaloo we've just had when the government forced to do something, the federal government, passed legislation to curb negative gearing, to remove, to change the capital gains laws so that everybody pays the same amount of taxation, whether you make your living by investing or whether you make your living by being in the workforce, whether you're self-employed or employed by somebody else. So there are no solutions to this problem until people, and that means you and me, begin to look at the nuts and bolts of the situation we find ourselves in. We all know that 1 + 1 = 2, but we seem not to be able to grasp the fact that the economic and social and cultural decline we are seeing rapidly transform this country is directly related to this failed neoliberal revolution, which has been promoted, supported by every one of the major political parties. And it's quite interesting. The Divided Nation, the new kid on the block that's been around for 30 years, has now reached their adulthood through the support of a number of billionaires in this country, including Australia's richest person, Gina Rinehart. Because the fact is that if you have a situation where people are pointing the finger at the real reasons we find ourselves in economic and social decline, those people, that small section of society, that 1% that own the means of production, distribution, exchange and communication, will do everything possible to maintain their wealth by supporting political movements, cultural movements, social movements, which divide us. As a friend of mine who died years ago told me, Joe, it doesn't matter the colour of the foot on your neck. What matters is that you need to struggle to get that foot off your neck. And for far too long, this country has been people who are, who are involved in political action, social action, cultural action, have confined themselves to identity politics. Identity politics can help minorities. But ultimately, we need major transformations in this country's economy. And the first transformation should be the fact that this country's natural resources, and we are replete with natural resources, 28 million people living on a continent, replete
with natural resources, that we should be able to ensure that any profit that is made is redistributed to this country's First Nations people and the rest of us living in Australia. 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This program is streaming live on 3cr.org.au. 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And you can go to my Facebook page, Joseph Toscano. You can send emails to info@anarchistage@yahoo.com. info@anarchistage@yahoo.com, or info@PIBCI, P-I-B-C-I, that stands for Public Interest Before Corporate Interest, .net. PIBCI.net. You can join Public Interest Before Corporate Interests online right now while you're listening to this program. Let's move on. Evil comes in many forms. I'm not talking about biblical evil. I'm not talking about the evil that occurs when individuals, you know, kill other people. This has been an issue since time immemorial. But I'm talking about the type of evil which promotes ideas which have profound negative impact on billions of people in this planet, on this planet. And I'm talking about the Murdoch Empire. Whether it's that pathetic little newspaper called The Australian, which has never made a profit in its life, but which has major influence on our political representatives, or Fox News. I'm talking about the whole Murdoch Empire and how they have been able to manipulate opinion for one reason and one reason only: to maximise profits, both to the Murdoch family and to their shareholders. If you really want to learn about evil, spend a day or two reading, listening or watching the garbage which passes as informed ideas. I've noticed a little advertising campaign trying to promote The Australian as a contest of ideas. The Australian has never, never had a contest of ideas. It's all about ultimately protecting the fortunes of the Murdoch Empire. So there's evil. Evil is around us. It's not created by God or devil. It's created by individuals and corporations and companies which will do anything to maintain their wealth and power. Anything. And the Murdoch Empire has for generations, manipulated debate to such an extent as to promote ideas which are totally unfit for human consumption. And it continues to peddle lies and distortions on a daily basis because it can. Because it can. Now, a lot of people say to me, Jay, why do you worry about the legacy media? Well, it's interesting. The legacy media continues to set the political, social and cultural agenda for the World Wide Web, because the World Wide Web basically takes its news from the legacy media. Now, the Murdochs have continued to fund The Australian in this country, which is the only national newspaper, for one very good reason. It's never made a profit in its 60-plus year history. But it has a major influence on the type of debate and the type of legislation which ultimately goes through Parliament. So if you talk about evil,
when it comes to a hierarchy of evil, I think you'll find the Murdoch media well up that ladder. This is the Anarchist World This Week, broadcast across Australia via the Community Radio Network. Now, there is a term which is used these days. The term is called selective outrage. You know, selective outrage. We tend to be a little bit selective about what we're outraged about. Now, is there any outrage regarding the fact that so many children live in poverty in this country? Obviously, it's mentioned. And obviously, we've got charities trying to do the best they can. We've even got one charity which is raising money to send Australian kids to public schools and public education, you know, should be fully funded, but that's a different story. Do we have any selective outrage about the fact that do we have any outrage about the fact that our resources are owned by a handful of national and transnational corporations and they basically rape this country in order to maximise profits for their major shareholders, irrespective of the human, social and environmental costs? No. But when the Prime Minister makes an inappropriate comment, the selective outrage is just extraordinary. It's as if the more trivial an issue, the greater the outrage. The more important an issue, the fact is it's not even considered to outrage people. Now, I'm outraged every day. I mean, I've been a medical practitioner now for over 50 years. I'm outraged every day when I hear stories about people having difficulty accessing care through the public sector because it's underfunded and understaffed. But is there outrage? Now, when it comes to wars, let's move offshore for a little while. How about the outrage that is occurring because of the Russian invasion of the Ukraine? Proper outrage. But where's the outrage? Where's the outrage in this country regarding the atrocities which are committed on a daily basis by the Israeli state against Palestinians in the Gaza Strip, where over 1,200 have been killed or murdered since the ceasefire came into effect in the Gaza Strip, and where in the West Bank we are seeing the 800,000 Israeli settlers who are illegally, you know, taking land on the West Bank, continuing their violent assault on Palestinians who've lived there for generations, forcing them off the lands. Where's the outrage? We hear outrage about the fact that the government has passed some legislation which may have a minimal negative impact on the housing market. But where's the outrage regarding the destruction of the public housing sector in this country, where we have seen governments at the state level wash their hands of providing shelter for their most vulnerable members? No outrage. It's not there. Are we really so stupid that we are manipulated to such an extent that we pile on to a particular issue because the Murdoch Empire or some other media hack or some influencer in the World Wide Web, you know, tells us it's important? It's just extraordinary. Extraordinary. There are so many things we can be outraged about in this country.
that are important. But outrage seems, since the advent of the World Wide Web, that anonymous slander machine, it seems that outrage has now become an industry. Yep, selective outrage. I'm outraged about the fact that, you know, I've got an ingrown toenail. It's outrageous. It's totally outrageous, isn't it? Let's move on. Now, I love the Washington buffoon. Now, the lad's an octogenarian. That means he's 80 now. He's an octogenarian. I'm sure you all watched that, what was that cage fight down at the White House for his 80th birthday party. Now, something's come out in the news cycle that even has me a little bit surprised. And I've been around a long time. I usually don't get surprised by the machinations, of the Washington buffoon. Now, look at this, right? You've got an octogenarian. He's on a plane. And the Secret Service says to the octogenarian, this is the Washington buffoon, we think the Iranians are going to attack this plane, okay? So we're going to whisk you off this plane and put you on another plane, which nobody knows you're on, but we will let this plane continue to fly. Now, there's only one problem. This plane is full of journalists, and I understand why you'd want to get rid of the journalists, and loyal White House staff. If it was such an emergency, if it was such a threat, why sacrifice these young lives for an octogenarian who can be replaced tomorrow by a vice president? This is just extraordinary. It's an extraordinary thing. Just extraordinary that they are willing to sacrifice White House staff. They are willing. They allowed this plane to fly on despite what they described as a credible threat. Think about it. Quite extraordinary. Quite an extraordinary situation we find ourselves in. Now, terrorism is the name of the game these days, isn't it? Terrorism. Does anybody ever talk about state terrorism? The state using terror as a mechanism of control and as a mechanism of ethnic cleansing? No, we call it war. We call it defence. We call it self-defence. Now, it's fascinating. Everybody talks about the new Ayatollah. When they speak about him, they say, well, his father was killed. Well, it's fascinating, isn't it? His father was murdered by the US authorities. His wife was murdered. His mother was murdered. And I think one or two of his children were murdered in that bombing campaign by the US and Israel. And they're expected, irrespective of what you think about the Iranian regime, it is a disgustingly religious authoritarian regime. The fact is, somehow, they're expected to acquiesce to this state terrorism, because that's all it was, state terrorism. When you look at the situation in the Gaza Strip in Israel, how was it? And again, there's been no investigation carried out. There's been no commission. There has been no investigation by the Israeli parliament. How was it that on the 7th of October 2023, all those Palestinians were able to break out of the world's biggest prison, which is Gaza, and murder
1,200 Israelis and kidnap another 250 and hold them for ransom. How could that occur in Israel, which has the world's best surveillance equipment, which has security apparatus, which they sell overseas, which was able to destroy militants in southern Lebanon by infiltrating their walkie-talkies and methods of communication that had that sophistication? How could thousands of armed Palestinians break out of Gaza, the world's greatest prison, and actually murder 1,200 Israelis without Mossad, which is held up as the world's, you know, most prestigious security organization, not even having a whiff of what was happening, despite the number of spies they had in Gaza and despite the continuous surveillance of the Gaza Strip? How was it? Were they too busy involved in occupying more land in the West Bank? Why? Where is the investigation? Why aren't the Israeli people clamouring for an investigation into what occurred? It's extraordinary. If you can pinpoint a Hamas militant having dinner with his family, bomb them, pinpoint bombing, kill them, their children, their partner, pinpoint in the middle of a building, how is it that there was such an extraordinary lapse of the Israeli security apparatus? Extraordinary. It is really extraordinary. Now, if the Russians were doing to Kiev what the Israelis have done in Gaza, the outcry would be extraordinary. We saw in Gaza the destruction of hospitals, schools, places of worship, the indiscriminate slaughter of over 70,000 Palestinians, most of them not members of Hamas, one-third children, and now the even mass starvation. Just an extraordinary state of affairs. It's all about ethnic cleansing, creating the greater Israeli state. Well, the Israelis may have won the war, but they've lost the propaganda war. Any goodwill anywhere around the world that has been extended to the Israeli state because of the Holocaust, and let's not forget, the Holocaust was not created by Palestinians. It was created by Europeans who pointed the finger at the other and who created a political climate which allowed mass murder on an industrial scale. That's the situation. So how is it we have such selective outrage? Let's move on. I'll just leave that with you. I mean, I'm still puzzled. I am so puzzled about that. Now let's move on. The environment. Avian bird flu. Now, we were the last continent on the planet Earth to have to deal with avian H5 bird flu. And it's a real issue. And it's going to cause quite extraordinary amounts of environmental destruction, not just in terms of animal, but in terms of the environment itself. Now, the good thing is, you don't have to worry. You don't have to worry. You know why? Because climate change doesn't exist. Listen to the octogenarian Washington buffoon, who's happy to sacrifice his own staff for his own survival,
Climate change doesn't exist. Listen to Divided Nation and their representatives in Parliament at the state and federal level. Climate change doesn't exist. Listen to the Liberal National Party. Climate change doesn't exist. Listen to the evil empire, the Murdoch Empire. Climate change is a hoax. It's not due to the fact that we have too many industrial industrial factories which have changed the climate. It's human beings who are causing the environmental destruction. Environmental destruction isn't just about trees dying and plants dying and about animals dying. Environmental destruction means that other organisms on the planet, like viruses and bacteria, who are able to adapt to changing situations because of their rapid breeding time. I mean, human beings takes a generation, maybe two generations, 10 generations before there's some alteration in the DNA to adapt to a changing climate. But as far as a virus or a bacteria is concerned, it only may take a year at most. Hundreds of generations occur, thousands of generations will occur in a year. So the thing is, with environmental destruction, it's not just about the trees, it's not just about the plants, it's not just about the birds, it's not just about, you know, the animals. It's about changes that have a profound impact on us as a species. Because obviously, I know this sounds ridiculous, but we do live on planet Earth. And although Mr. Musk is trying very hard to get a few people to Mars, there's 8 billion left behind on Earth. And as we're seeing in Europe, which is going through the worst climate extremes it's seen since written human history, the fact is that the environmental damage which has been caused by climate change, which is now moving to a climate emergency, is accelerating rapidly while we have institutions and corporations on this planet who continue to fight tooth and nail, like the tobacco industry did regarding lung cancer, fight tooth and nail, denying that human beings are responsible for the changes which we see every day in the climate in this country. It sounds all dramatic, doesn't it? The thing is, what's the good news? What's the good news? Because there is good news. There's also always a silver lining to every cloud. And what's the good news? The good news is that practical experience is beginning to change the tide regarding not just the climate emergency, but regarding the fact that authoritarian institutions have no solutions to the problems we face. As I spoke about earlier in the program, privatisation, globalisation, corporatisation, deregulation were the major factors which have brought us to our knees as a people. An increasing number of people around the globe are beginning to realise that what is happening because we are dominated by an economic system internationally, across the globe, which is based on one concept. It's not based on satisfying human needs, but it's based on the concept of creating profits irrespective of the human, social and environmental costs. So the silver lining is the chooks have come home to roost.
And when they come home, they're very sick and they're dying. And the fact is, people are beginning to understand that changes need to be made, not just on a personal level. I can make all the personal changes possible that I can make as a human being. And obviously thousands of others can make those changes, and even millions can make those changes. But while we continue to have political, social, cultural systems which promote the idea that the essence of existence is the creation of profits, irrespective of the human, social, environmental costs, then we will continue on this journey to extinction. Not this generation, not next generation, but sometime in the future. So that's the silver lining. People are waking up, not just in this country, but around the world. People are waking up that the fossil fuel industry has no solutions. People are waking up that the buffoons of the world have no solutions. People are waking up that major changes need to occur, not just in Europe or the European dependencies like Australia and Canada, the United States of America, and even South America. But the fact is that we are seeing more nation states take on the mantle of actually resisting these elements in society which want us, drag us backwards in order to maximise their power and wealth. Now, last but not least, I was a little bit amused. Well, I wasn't actually amused. I was pretty disappointed when I saw the Vietnamese Prime Minister and Albanese get together and sign all these pacts. Now, I'm old enough to remember that there was a ballot system where 20-year-olds, if their number came up, they were drafted, conscripted. And those that were conscripted, those who, you know, didn't have much power, could find themselves in Vietnam, fighting the communists in Vietnam. And I remember the 525 Australian soldiers who died in Vietnam, the 42,000 American soldiers, and the 3 million Vietnamese. And the generations after that were afflicted with the consequences of deforestation through the use of Agent Orange and other chemicals, and the fact of the secret war which was waged in Cambodia and Laos, where more bombs were rained on those countries than the whole of the earth during World War II. And the formation of the Khmer Rouge, one of the most murderous organisations in the 20th century, as a direct result of that massive bombing and dislocation in Cambodia. And I remember those little maps they used to show us with Vietnam and a big yellow arrow pointing to Australia and saying the yellow hordes are coming. And I thought to myself, 50 years later, it is 50 years later, 51 years later, the Vietnamese are our closest ally. Did the government change? It's obvious it's still an authoritarian communist country. It's modified. It's communism in order to survive. So what was all that point? What was the point of dividing Australia in the 70s? Of having conscription in the 70s? Of sending people overseas? And it wasn't just the 525 people that died, Australians, but all those who returned. Many of them with post-traumatic stress disorder. Many of them who suffered and their families suffered because the silent, you know, the silent sufferers are the families, the wives and children of those soldiers who came back, who were dehumanised and brutalised by what they had to go through. And 51 years later, it's as if nothing occurred. Just extraordinary. And that's the thing about wars, isn't it? They beat the drum. They beat the nationalist drum
Currently, we've got the drum about the Chinese and what they're going to do to us, and we need nuclear submarines, and we need that, and we need this. And they sacrifice a generation for what? So they can resume trade in 50 years' time? 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This program is streaming live on 3cr.org.au. I'd like to thank all our overseas listeners who continue to send us emails, and it's good to hear people from around the world who listen to The Anarchist World This Week. 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It's available on many podcasts. You can actually put in Anarchist World This Week and up it'll come. Don't forget the Eureka Australia medals, which will be awarded on the 3rd of December. Nominations are now open. They will close at the end of October, early November. So if you know somebody who's made a contribution to improve the lives of people in this country, leave a message on 0439 395 489. You can always put down on paper and you can actually post it to us. Yes, we do answer letters, to Post Office Box 20, Parkville 3052, or you can email us at info@pibci.net. pibci.net. 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

0: Did you know that Western Sahara is Africa's last colony?
1: We see the destructiveness of AI all around us every day. Fake news, job loss, alienation, depression. Well, they tell us how AI is going to cure cancer and solve the climate crisis and improve our lives every day. I'm not seeing that. What I am saying is so much AI slop in the internet, I can't tell what's real anymore. AI is the most dangerous technology in the history of mankind.
2: That's Kuhan Pakmander, and this is Alternative Radio. I'm David Barsamyan. This edition of AR features Kuhan Pakmander on the nuclear legacy of artificial intelligence. AI, artificial intelligence, is an inflection point for humankind. Most people are uneasy about AI. In one poll, 71% of respondents said they thought AI posed a threat to humanity. Right-wing pundit Matt Walsh says, "We're sleepwalking into a dystopia that any rational person can see from miles away." And then he adds, "Are we really just going to lie down and let AI take everything away from us?" Bernie Sanders warns, "There's a very real fear that in the not-too-distant future, a superintelligent AI could replace human beings in controlling the planet." But for the tech bros and their corporations, AI is a goldmine. Who will speak for those who worry about the dangers AI poses and want to see it carefully regulated? Our guest today is Kuhan Pakmander. She's a journalist, author, and peace and environmental activist. She is co-founder of the Tech Critics Network, and her articles appear in The Nation, The Progressive, and other publications. She spoke in Hawaii in December. And now, Kuhan Pakmander.
1: I'm astonished that there is one issue that I am totally in agreement with Steve Bannon on. Of all people, Sloppy Steve has said that AI is the most dangerous technology in the history of mankind. Truth is, I couldn't agree more. If the earth will not end with a bang but with a whimper, maybe T.S. Eliot's famous verse was predicting AI. It may not have the star power of a nuclear bomb, but it's a different kind of weapon of mass destruction. The shape-shifting nature of digital technology often makes it seem innocuous, but it is a weapon of mass destruction, and we'd better start treating it like one if we're to save our species and our beloved Earth. It's funny because both nuclear and digital technologies have industries behind them that are more like religious cults than economic sectors. Both are fully caught up with their echo chamber of and their cosmology that validates and perpetuates itself. Both make glowing promises about a better future while faithfully erasing the harms. They insist on the right to self-regulate or self-monitor, but neither has the inclination to do so. This is dangerous, especially in the case of digital tech, where any democratic attempts at regulation are met with fury. I don't need to say much about the well-known existential dangers of the nuclear industry, whether for weapons or for energy. We all know about the devastation at Hiroshima and Nagasaki, at Chernobyl and Fukushima. The destruction is immediate, direct, obvious, long-lasting. For this reason, there's a general consensus globally that the nuclear industry should be regulated. By contrast, many people don't see the same urgency to regulate AI. Maybe it's because we're barraged with silly videos and awkwardly constructed responses to internet searches that we never asked for. This makes the AI seem frivolous with no existential dangers in comparison to nuclear. But we've seen the harms that AI has caused, the terrible environmental toll of data centers, the child exploitation, the massive job loss. Because AI is so new and so illusory, it's hard to find one's bearings, especially with no guardrails. The technology is barreling forward into a future of unknown consequences, but the Silicon Valley controlled administration is hell-bent on banning any state's rights to regulate. On top of it all, the technology is nowhere near its maturity. It's still got a ways to go. How do you begin to think about such an unprecedented technology, let alone how to regulate it? The irony about AI is that it may be the most dangerous technology in the history of mankind, but it's also incredibly simple. First, allow me a moment to break it down. Most importantly, it's not an intelligence. It doesn't think. Actually, it's a very sophisticated classification process that makes predictions off of large amounts of data. You first build an AI by collecting an enormous amount of data, which you then use to program it. You program it to identify patterns of sentences, images, even DNA sequences. Once it's programmed, you can then use that model to make predictions. You could give it part of a sentence and it would be able to finish it with the right word, or you could give it a series of prompt words and request that it compile a certain image. And because it was programmed on millions of images, it would be able to predict the pattern that you were requesting. You know, it's a fancy machine that makes educated guesses. It sounds simple enough, right? But when these data sets are so enormous and comprised of everything available on the internet and every bit of personal information in government databases and a complete GPS record of how everyone moves through the world, voice recognition, facial recognition, all of it, then the technology takes on an all-powerful omniscience that is very dangerous. Most frightening to me is that if it were programmed on huge data sets of DNA, you could request it to spit out entirely new and novel life forms, like, say, for example, a virus that doesn't show symptoms, but that's passed through breath, or a bacteria that's resistant to antibiotics. This technology exists today, unregulated. This is how they make biowarfare. And this is where AI gets very scary. It's a threat to the very web of life. It's a threat to the stability of everything. It's also a threat to democracy. The world first saw this a decade ago in the Cambridge Analytica scandal. Cambridge Analytica was the cyber warfare company hired by Steve Bannon of all people again, to run AI programs on the data of 230 million Americans. Much of that data was illegally provided by Facebook, by the way. Using pattern recognition, the AI predicted which of those millions of Americans were the most vulnerable to brainwashing. They flagged people who had had substance abuse problems, had suffered from depression, were ultra-religious, were attracted to supernatural phenomena, and other qualities that had been proven to coincide with people who were vulnerable to persuasion. Then they targeted those people individually based on each person's custom profile with elaborately subtle propaganda campaigns to persuade them to vote for Trump in 2016. And he won. Cambridge Analytica also influenced voters to vote for Brexit, and it won. Bannon learned firsthand that he who controls the data controls the world. When he says it's the most dangerous technology in the history of mankind, he knows from experience. You can see how the simple process of pattern recognition of gigantic data sets, combined with the shape-shifting nature of digitalization, can take on godlike powers. One of the big problems with that is that it can only work if the AI models are continually replenished with enormous streams of data. In order to meet this demand, a surveillance infrastructure is required to continually extract and digitize all human behavior. In other words, an AI industry cannot function without a surveillance state. That's your phone spying on you, cameras everywhere, facial recognition, smart appliances that send your behavior patterns to the corporations and to the government, your electronic banking, your electronic purchases. This is the surveillance infrastructure. And as we all know, surveillance is a cornerstone of fascism. For me, the required surveillance makes AI a deal breaker, full stop. Well, actually, there are two deal breakers for me. The second one is that the AI also requires a build out of data centers. In case you're not up on data centers, they are ecologically devastating. And they're metastasizing all over the country as the Stargate Project. That's the federal project to cover the entire continent, well, the United States, with thousands of data centers, ostensibly in order to beat the AI race with China. Even if beating China means turning the US into a gigantic, slum-ridden industrial wasteland. The imperative to build out AI as an essential utility is as fatally flawed as the Roman imperative to build out a system of water pipes made of poisonous lead. Each data center is an enormous concrete building that makes a Walmart superstore look like a Japanese tea house. Inside are rows of thousands and thousands of computers that crunch all the numbers for AI and devour agricultural land, freshwater supplies, and hordes of energy. In Northern Virginia, there are hundreds of data centers, and they go for miles one after another, like a cancer that won't stop. And speaking of cancer, it was just revealed that there's a link between an Amazon data center in Oregon and a cluster of rare cancers. And we're only just getting started. All the computations that take place inside these gulags demand unthinkable amounts of energy, so much that the US grid can't even produce enough. How do they expect to run an entire civilization on AI? I mean, that's their dream, you know. This is serious cognitive dissonance. People's electric bills are already going up to 40% higher just to pay for all the grid upgrades. And once these concrete wastelands are built and operating, any human or pet living in the immediate vicinity comes down with health problems. It doesn't seem to matter to them that AI data centers are terraforming the Earth into a hellscape. In fact, Sam Altman of OpenAI blithely shrugs, and I quote, "Yes, I know they take a lot of land." Yet they still keep building them. They're building them even when they have to remain offline as zombies, because there's simply not enough energy generated on the US grids to power them. Their solution is to fire up decommissioned nuclear reactors, like Three Mile Island, among others. They even finagled the member nations at COP to redesignate nuclear as a renewable energy so that they could get a climate pledge from all the countries to triple renewables, aka nuclear, by 2050. And they're doubling down on liquid natural gas and fossil fuels as well to get those data centers buzzing. Just when emissions from coal plants were decreasing, Silicon Valley's got Trump bringing them online again. I say we abolish it altogether. Former Google CEO Eric Schmidt proposed a novel solution. He said that his rocket company, Relativity Space, would put data centers in orbit. Do you know how much environmental damage these rocket blast-offs would do? Not to mention the space junk problem that has started to make its way into collisions with commercial jets. Sam Altman has also spoken about the need for computing in space. And Jeff Bezos announced at Italian Tech Week in Turin recently that one of the things that's going to happen in the next, it's hard to know exactly when, in the next 10 plus years, and I bet it's not more than 20 years, we're going to start building these giant gigawatt data centers in space, end quote. If you think this level of delusional space-obsessed hubris is unique to the tech bros, think again. It actually goes back to the culture of nuclear science. Before Elon Musk's SpaceX and Jeff Bezos's Blue Origin, there was Wernher von Braun, the Nazi scientist who was exonerated so he'd be free to design nuclear weapons for the US. Von Braun wrote many books about colonizing the moon and Mars. The subtext of much of von Braun's work was a loathing of nature as his experiments risked apocalyptic destruction. But he justified his perilous nuclear adventures with the physics truism that energy cannot be destroyed. And to that point, this is what von Braun wrote. Quote, Science has found that nothing can disappear without a trace. Nature does not know extinction. All it knows is transformation. Now, if God applies his fundamental principle to the most minute and insignificant parts of his universe, doesn't it make sense to assume that he applies it also to the masterpiece of his creation, the human soul? I think it does. And everything science has taught me and continues to teach me strengthens my belief in the continuity of our spiritual existence after death. Nothing disappears without a trace. End quote. Von Braun inaccurately asserts that nature does not know extinction. He then extends that logic as being especially true for humans, since we are supposedly the masterpieces of all creation. And then he uses this fallacy to justify destroying nature because it will undoubtedly lead to a higher, transformed state. In other words, he espouses destruction as the path to God. You can hear echoes of this insanity in the de facto credo of today's tech bros: move fast and break things. Jairus Grove, a professor at the University of Hawaii, summed up the gist of Von Braun's worldview. And I quote, "Underlying the logic of nuclear weapons is a rational eugenics cosmology for the remaking of human species around a mutated and victorious potential national race," end quote. The same logic is very much alive in the rantings of the Silicon Valley nerds who fantasize about merging with machines, populating Mars, and beating China in the AI race. The thinking is any disasters that would result would invariably lead to some sort of spiritual transcendence. In all seriousness, these people are mentally ill and should not be in positions of power. But as fanciful as these agendas are, it is conceivable how the deployment of the atom bomb on Hiroshima and Nagasaki and its subsequent devastation are a twisted kind of proof of American exceptionalism. The bombs catapulted the U.S. into a status as the preeminent world power for the second half of the 20th century. For PR purposes, the detonations also provided the perfect display of world power for the second half of the 20th century. For PR purposes, the detonations also provided the perfect display of

It did deliver the dubious message that peace had a price. In this case, the nuclear destruction of land, water, and hundreds of thousands of innocent civilians. A lamentable but necessary sacrifice, they believe. It fit perfectly with von Braun's justification for apocalypse and subsequent transcendence. Nuclear weapons shifted the paradigm of how war was perceived and reset the rules. Warfare suddenly scaled up to a global pursuit, no longer local. Game theory prevailed with one winner and everyone else loses. If you're not deploying it, it's being deployed against you. The Cold War theology was born. It was during the first chill of the Cold War that the digital seeds first sprouted that later grew into AI. As I mentioned, the goal was global hegemony. And in this context, computers and algorithms were seen as the most effective means of containing rivals. The idea was to be able to monitor and arm the entire planet before the Soviets did. The Pentagon developed an electronic network of nodes that allowed communication, surveillance, and lethal strikes. The network was designed to scale up to global proportion. The digital format was the language that could be understood and transmitted across the network. This was where the internet came from. It wasn't designed to connect humanity. No, it was designed to dominate humanity over vast spaces. It's a surveillance octopus that obliterates local concerns and local geographies. In fact, if it weren't for the bomb, the idea for the internet would likely have never even occurred to anyone. The digitization that was developed to create the internet also provided the language, grammar, and alphabet for AI. My friend Jerry Mander coined the phrase megatechnology. Megatechnology describes a reality in which innovations scaffold on previous technologies. The result is a mosaic of intertwining, interdependent technologies that create entirely new ones. For example, nuclear technology paved the way for the internet, among other things, which paved the way for AI, among other things. And they all work synergistically together, along with other components of megatechnology, such as satellites, robotics, space technology, genetics, nanotechnology, etc. All these technologies comprise an ecosystem of hegemonic logic that was born of nuclear weapons research. And now we come full circle as AI is being groomed to autonomously make decisions on launching nuclear weapons. This is a dangerous, slippery slope. Despite the Pentagon's official policy that humans will always be in the loop, AI is looking more and more appealing to war planners in a modern battlefield context that demands multitasking. Humans are thought of as too slow, too emotional, and easily overwhelmed to handle the urgency and multiple demands. It's believed that AI would be more reliable. The one problem, though, is that in wargaming simulations at Stanford University, AI is consistently predisposed toward heightened conflict and escalation. This is according to a 2025 article in Politico. Apparently, diplomacy has not been programmed into the AI model. It could care less about mutually assured destruction. I recently came across a piece written in 2012 by Carl Grossman, who serves on the board with me at the Global Network Against Weapons and Nuclear Power in Space. The article is entitled The Nuclear Cult. It's comprised of a series of interviews with people who have studied the nuclear industry. Grossman was trying to understand how nuclear scientists were able to power forth with such nihilistic work in the face of obvious existential risks. Grossman demonstrates that unlike other toxic pursuits such as plastic manufacturing or the tobacco industry, the nuclear scientists are swept up in a cult-like religious fervor that blinds them to all the apocalyptic downsides. In reading the article, I was astonished at how identical the blind ideological faith of the nuclear researchers were to the oligarchs today of AI. In many ways, they're mirror images of one another. But you know, it makes sense really when you recall that digital technology was a rib pulled from the side of the atom bomb.
Think about it.

0: Both digital technology and nuclear weapons elevate an anointed priesthood of men who wield specialized knowledge inaccessible to all others. Nukes had Oppenheimer, Wernher von Braun, Kissinger, Fermi, Richard Feynman, Edward Teller, and others. AI's got Elon Musk, Peter Thiel, Jeff Bezos, Bill Gates, Marc Andreessen, Alex Karp, Sam Altman, Jensen Huang, Eric Schmidt, ad nauseum. Trump purged the old deep state only to replace it with a full set of Batman villains. This tight little cluster of misfits is pushing the AI agenda onto all human civilization. They run on the same non-logic that the nuclear priesthood did, but with far more power and wealth, and none of the regulatory guardrails that are requisite with nuclear. This makes our current situation exceedingly precarious. But listen to some of the opinions that Grossman collected. The similarities between the cultism of the nuclear industry and that of AI are uncanny. For example, Dr. Chris Busby, author of Wings of Death, Nuclear Pollution and Human Health, said, quote, "It's the cult of the nuclearists and this construct of the nuclear scientists seeking to control nature with mathematical equations that make them feel safe sets up a collision with reality in a way we are going to destroy ourselves. The belief in nuclear power is far beyond anything scientific or rational," said Busby, who has a PhD in chemical physics. This reminds me so much of Elon Musk or Sam Altman when he's saying seeking to control nature with mathematical equations that make them feel safe. My friend Alice Slater, who had been with the Nuclear Age Peace Foundation for many years, was also quoted. She said, quote, "They're holding our planet hostage while they tinker in their labs without regard to the risks they are creating for the very future of life on Earth," end quote. Doesn't it just sound like Jeff Bezos and Bill Gates and all the other oligarchs? And these respective priesthoods each push the irrational worldview that their weapons will lift humanity to some salvation, a kind of messianic transformation that leads to an uber humanity. You can see it in the way they use the language to overlay mystic, godlike qualities onto their projects. The Trinity for the first nuclear bomb test. Project Prometheus is the name of Bezos's new AI startup. The Meta Data Center is named Hyperion after a Greek god. The all-knowing qualities of an oracle, which Larry Ellison took as the name of his company. And we can never forget Oppenheimer's famously grandiloquent quote that he said came to him when he witnessed the first detonation of the atomic bomb that he developed. "Now I am become death, the destroyer of worlds." Good or evil doesn't matter to these people. For them, the only virtue is power itself. By their logic, the powerless are without virtue. And because they lack virtue, they're expendable. This is the logic of eugenics. The hundreds of thousands of workers who were laid off because of AI are expendable by this logic. The community suffocating in West Memphis due to emissions from Elon Musk's gigantic data center are expendable. The kids who kill themselves because of chatbot addictions are expendable. The farmers whose crops are dying because all the water is going to data centers are expendable. The victims of Hiroshima and Nagasaki were expendable. In this paradigm, the very act of subjugating others is proof of a superior master race. The tech industry, like the nuclear industry, doesn't run on logic. It is driven by a misanthropic deification of technology. Out of the groaning scourge, the broligarchs emerge, renewed as modern technological messiahs. When Peter Thiel was asked in an interview, point blank, "You would prefer the human race to endure, right?" Thiel was stumped. He couldn't bring himself to say, yeah, I would like humanity to stick around." That's because he considers himself to be a superior being to humanity. Humanity gets in his way. He's also said that democracy is an obstruction to freedom and that it was a mistake to give women the right to vote. This is the pathological mentality of the people now leading the United States. There's only a handful of them, but they are making consequential decisions about the future of all life on Earth.
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0: Now, Henry Kissinger, who was obsessed with perpetuating U.S. global dominance, rose as the perfect Machiavelli for the Cold War. He employed such tactics as playing China and the Soviets against one another and micromanaging the secret bombing of Cambodia to wipe out communists that ended up slaughtering a fifth of the population. In Chile, he gave millions of dollars to the dictator Augusto Pinochet for his overthrow of democratically elected Salvador Allende. And he equipped President Suharto of Indonesia with arms to invade East Timor, resulting in 200,000 casualties. Kissinger thrived on orchestrating these and other political coups against leaders he deemed did not know their place in the U.S. world order. In 1957, he wrote his first book, Nuclear Weapons and Foreign Policy. It got a rave review in the New York Times by Edward Teller, who was a key figure in nuclear weapons development. The book advocated for limited nuclear war, whatever they mean by limited. And then almost 70 years later in 2024, he co-wrote his last book with former CEO of Google, Eric Schmidt, and Craig Mundie. The book is called Genesis, Artificial Intelligence, Hope, and the Human Spirit. The man was truly a living link between the first weapon of mass destruction to the current one. His protege, Eric Schmidt, carries his legacy of tyranny forward. Obsession with power was the shared value that brought Kissinger and Schmidt together. The dubious duo first met at a conference in 2009 when Schmidt was still CEO of Google. Kissinger told Schmidt he felt that electrical engineers were abjectly ignorant in history, philosophy, economics, and the humanities. He also asked him if there was a way to remove all the war criminal accusations against himself online that might come up during Google searches. Schmidt ended up inviting Kissinger to speak at Google at the company, and Schmidt said that Kissinger, quote, announced to the entire employee body that Google was a threat to modern civilization, which everyone at Google loved, end quote. This is a story that Schmidt has told again and again, gleeful that the engineers loved hearing that they wielded the power to threaten civilization, because power is the only metric these people honor. Though Schmidt had all the money in the world and had literally shaped internet civilization and culture, he did not wield the gravitas of Henry Kissinger, the preeminent geopolitical power broker of the 20th century. So Schmidt was eager to model himself after such an erudite icon, war criminal or not. Schmidt learned from the best in how to neutralize moral failure with the right ideological framing. For example, Schmidt said he had become an arms dealer in 2024 because, quote, watching the Russians use tanks to destroy apartment buildings with little old ladies and kids just drove me crazy, end quote. It seems like a non sequitur to me that that's why he should launch a killer drone company. I mean, because of the Russian attacks on little old ladies. But with what he thought was the right frame, and he felt free of remorse from any mass suffering or genocide from his technology. As long as it wields Promethean power, he feels entitled to wage any destruction he pleases. Schmidt fancies himself a latter-day Kissinger, having had insinuated himself in consequential positions during the Obama, Trump, and Biden administrations, just as Kissinger was also a powerful deep state force across multiple presidencies. Under Obama and Trump, Schmidt was the first chair of the Defense Innovation Board, which oversaw countless war games in the Pacific using all the new AI weapons Schmidt helped to develop. Militaries from Japan, Korea, the Philippines, Australia, Indonesia, Singapore, the US, and other nations are plowing through the ocean habitats year-round with military exercises because of Schmidt's initiative. Robot ships and submarines and other autonomous weapons have been the source of thousands of deaths of whales, dolphins, turtles, and other marine life for the last decade. One big difference between Schmidt's involvement in government and Kissinger's is that Kissinger was not a private sector billionaire with conflicts of interest. Schmidt, on the other hand, owns a killer drone manufacturing company and a rocket company. While Schmidt advocates for US supremacy, he also scores lucrative Pentagon contracts. He said he created his company, White Stork, to fill the gap for affordable killer drones at only $400 a piece. When I think of the concept of affordably priced killer drones, a chill runs down my spine. I mean, just imagine the playground massacres of the future. As I mentioned, Kissinger was a big promoter of so-called limited nuclear war. The framing of limited nuclear war is a perfect example of the denial system that practitioners of nuclear science build around their cataclysmic field. You can't limit radioactive poisoning in the environment that stays toxic for thousands of years from a so-called limited nuclear war. And you can never limit the likelihood of escalation in any nuclear conflict. But it's a framing that keeps the money flowing into arms production. Who cares if the planet is unlivable? As Wernher von Braun assured us, destruction is the path to transcendence. Arms control is another framing that Kissinger used. It sounds like resistance to nuclear proliferation, right? But actually, the narrative was hatched by the weapons industry to dilute authentic resistance movements. If you're for arms control, you're only calling for control, not abolition. There's a parallel phenomenon in AI as well. The so-called ethical AI movement was crafted by Eric Schmidt and other tech moguls to sell the idea to the public that Silicon Valley could self-regulate. You know, ethical AI is a scam when Schmidt says, we're never going to meet our climate goals anyway, so we might as well go all in on building AI data centers. Tech firms generously fund programs such as AI for Social Good, Indigenous AI, Regenerative AI, ad nauseum. It's all a means to placate and water down any real abolition groups. The parallels between the nuclear and AI industry are many and varied, and they include the friendship between Henry Kissinger and Eric Schmidt, whose partnership embodies the technological lineage from nuclear to AI. Schmidt now runs the nonprofit Special Competitive Studies Project, or the SCSP, which advocates for public investment in AI for surveillance, targeting, biowarfare, and cybernetics, which means the merging of machines with biological forms. It frames all its work in a narrative of ethics and humanity, but it's hard to take it seriously. Its annual trade shows, where people like Condoleezza Rice and Alex Karp speak, promote companies like Palantir and Anduril. Palantir, as you may recall, is the bloodthirsty company that generates the kill lists of Palestinians for the Israeli Defense Forces and has all the US government ICE contracts. But the most prominent overarching message of the SCSP is the constructed urgency of winning the AI race with China. The mythology is very much a knockoff of Kissinger's global impresario style. The narrative has been highly effective in driving government funding into the AI industry, in which Schmidt is heavily invested. What the SCSP never mentions, though, is that the only way to win any AI race means doubling down on surveillance of everyday citizens in order to harvest the continual data needed to feed the AI models. We see the destructiveness of AI all around us every day. Fake news, job loss, alienation, depression. While they tell us how AI is going to cure cancer and solve the climate crisis and improve our lives every day, I'm not seeing that. What I am saying is so much AI slop in the internet, I can't tell what's real anymore. It turns out that Twitter is flooded with phony mega accounts based in Eastern Europe and Nigeria, Bangladesh, and Thailand. And the economy. Corporations can't wait to replace all their workers with AI. Pink slips are going out to professors while the colleges are plowing millions of dollars into AI. The Bureau of Labor Statistics reported that between January and August in 2025, US unemployment is up 13.8 million. That's all of the permanent and temporary workers unemployed. A weapon of mass destruction has been unleashed upon the world's workers. Nonetheless, they're ramming through their agenda at every opportunity. Just before Thanksgiving, Trump signed an executive order to launch an initiative called the Genesis Mission. It's got Eric Schmidt's fingerprints all over it. Do you remember the title of the book he wrote with Kissinger? It was called Genesis. The White House says it will, quote, supercharge US scientific AI innovation, end quote. It'll do so by partnering 17 Department of Energy labs with private companies working on AI, including the infamous Los Alamos lab, home of the atom bomb. What this really means is that all the biological data, national security data, data for material science, data for chemistry, and all the nuclear science data owned by the federal government will be handed over to the oligarchs with no regulation. This is beyond serious. The implications of merging all these data sets are chilling. By integrating the bits of computing with biological cells and molecular atoms, all manner of Frankensteinian horrors are now within reach. There should be very strict regulations against all this. It's a jackpot for the technocrats. They've been fantasizing about merging cells, bits, and atoms for a very long time. None of them ever would have believed it just a few years back that they'd soon have a president that was so incredibly easy to buy off that he'd hand over all 17 of the major Department of Energy labs and their data sets. Eric Schmidt, Bill Gates, and the other wing nuts are on track to mix and match these materials to develop all kinds of transgressive innovations. For example, programmable biological life forms or microscopic robots that operate within the body. How about a programmable cyborg that self-detonates into a nuclear blast? This is all doable now. These are the sorts of possibilities that give these people reason to live. I'm not kidding. It's not the money that motivates them, although the profits of such endeavors are off the charts, but they get their thrills from power, the power to play with the future of all life on Earth. This is Dr. Evil stuff. And this is why I side with Steve Bannon on this one. AI is the most dangerous technology in the history of mankind. Now, I've spent much of my time speaking about artificial intelligence. Now I'd like to speak about authentic intelligence, real intelligence. We don't speak enough about that. The most elevated expression of intelligence I've ever witnessed was not through any machine or algorithm, but it was in the native people I grew up with when I lived in Guam. Guam is an island in the Mariana Archipelago, part of a larger grouping of islands known as Micronesia, located on the Asia side of the Pacific, other side of Hawaii. As a teenager, I used to spend a lot of time on boats there, and I came to know several Micronesians from the island of Sotawal. That's where they practice the ancient tradition of celestial wayfinding. The wayfinding practiced by the Micronesians demands not only physical prowess and keen sensory alertness, but also the wisdom to understand the interconnections between all living things and the heavens and the seasons, the sea, the winds, the waves, currents, the sun, clouds, and the passage of time, all in a way that is specific to this vast blue liquid continent that we call home. It is history and culture and praxis all wrapped up into one. The skills to traverse the distance of the entire Pacific, which takes up a whole hemisphere of the planet, of planet Earth, it requires that one's body be a highly sensitized barometer in which all boundaries between body, ocean, and sky are blurred, completely at one with the elements. This is the most profound and comprehensive of intelligences. Recently, a friend who knows how highly I esteem Pacific navigators sent me an article. The headline read, "A Voyage into the Art of Finding One's Way at Sea." I clicked on the link and my laptop screen filled with one of those beautiful New York Times layouts, delicious shades of blue depicting the Micronesian tableau of sea and sky, cleanly separated by the razor-sharp horizon line. In the foreground, Alson Kellen, a Marshallese wayfinder seated on a catamaran, gazes toward the camera. The Marshalls are another archipelago known for their navigational skills in the Micronesia Island group. Kellen's face is bathed in the warm glow of a setting sun. He's wearing a kind of bathing cap that's fitted with sensors and electrodes. Neuroscientists from University College London are studying Kellen's brain waves to learn more about the highly sophisticated workings of the brain of a celestial navigator. Finally, the Western world is acknowledging the brilliance of the Micronesians. He was wearing a sports jersey emblazoned with the word Kwajalein in Coca-Cola font. Kwajalein, by the way, is the island that was forcibly evacuated by the US in 1965 in order to build what is now named the Ronald Reagan Ballistic Missile Defense Site. In addition to the missile range, Kwajalein is now home to soldiers and their families who live in perfect facsimiles of 1950s American suburbs that include schools and shopping centers, recreational facilities, a medical clinic, even an 18-hole golf course. It's off limits to civilians. The families who were displaced from their ancestral island were relocated to nearby Ibai Island, which has since earned the ignoble moniker of Slum of the Pacific and is now one of the most densely populated islands in the world. As I read the New York Times article, I noticed a distinctly pained expression on Kellen's face that was framed by the cap full of wires and electrodes. The image brought to mind those horrific images of monkeys in labs with their half-exposed brains all wired up. The article spoke of the worthy pursuits of neuroscientists to study this man's brain that would lead to a cure to Alzheimer's. The words rang false. The article claimed to be preserving Pacific wayfaring culture. That's like saying a home aquarium preserves fish stocks in the ocean. These assertions flew in the face of the reality of what I was seeing in the photo. What I was seeing was ancient cultural knowledge being harvested from this indigenous man's brain by some corporate force. Also on board the boat were hundreds of pounds of technology, accelerometers to measure the boat's speed, a watch on everyone's wrist to measure heart rate, eye tracking technology to document where people were gazing, equipment to record brain activity relative to swell movement, a mounted 360-degree camera that captured changes in the sails and clouds, and more. The sort of data all this tech would generate would most certainly find a market in the military, especially considering that Silicon Valley is pushing the Pentagon to automate all its weapons. In fact, the autonomous weapons company Anduril just partnered with Hyundai to develop autonomous warships. Kellen's brain waves contain precisely the data needed to program AI to run unmanned vessels. These are the ships that will be deployed for a planned war with China, plowing ceaselessly back and forth through the fragile marine ecosystems that the Pacific Islanders have successfully stewarded for millennia. I can imagine this data also being used to automate deep sea mining, which would hasten the demise of the Great Blue Pacific. And now, this man's brain is being pillaged like the blood they drain out of live horseshoe crabs to make pharmaceuticals. But no mention of that in the article, just how wonderful it is that a bathing cap full of electrodes could lead to a cure for Alzheimer's. Haven't the Marshallese suffered enough? These were the people whose islands were pummeled with 67 nuclear bombs between 1946 and 1958. You may have seen the old newsreel footage from 1946 that was staged to show proof of consent from the Marshallese. In it, a group of Marshall Islanders are seated at the foot of a coconut tree on an idyllic beach. The focus of all the islanders' attention is on a uniformed U.S. military official. Through an interpreter, the soldier asks permission from everyone to use their island as a site for atomic testing. He explains, The United States government wants to turn this great destructive force into something good for mankind, and that these experiments here in Bikini are the first steps in that direction. End quote. The leader, named King Judah, listens to the interpreter and then gives his response in the rolling Marshallese language. He says the islanders agree to grant the request, since, after all, it is for the good of mankind. It was as if they had signed a blank check, but with their lives. The island of Bikini was blown off the face of the map. The atomic bombs also led to permanent genetic mutations and permanent radiation poisoning in the marshals that exist to this day. No food can be grown here that's edible, no fish caught without radioactive toxicity. As a result, there's been a mass exodus of Marshallese to Springdale, Arkansas, where they process chickens at the Tyson factory. But even though the U.S. granted the Marshallese the right to live and work in the States as compensation for the blasts, they're now being subjected to ICE raids and deportation. The inhumanity is dizzying. One of the bombs that dropped was 1,000 times stronger than the Hiroshima explosion. The late, great Marshallese statesman Tony de Broome was 9 years old when it was detonated. He wrote, quote, "Bravo went off with a very bright flash, almost a blinding flash. Bear in mind, we were almost 200 miles away from ground zero. No sound, just a flash, and then a force, the shock wave, as if you were under a glass bowl and someone poured blood over it. Everything turned red. Sky, the ocean, the fish, my grandfather's net." People in Rongola claim that they saw the sun rising from the west. End quote. This was on the morning of March 1st, 1954, in the wake of the most powerful weapon ever detonated by the United States. Henry Kissinger, when he was urged to compensate the Marshallese for the bombing, he replied, "There are only 90,000 people out there. Who gives a damn?" And now they're rigging electrodes up to the brains of the Marshallese. They think they can enclose and commodify genuine intelligence, but it will always fall short. The mad scientists seem to think that intelligence is a string of computer commands or a Heathkit replication of a brain's neural network, or 10,000 data centers filled with NVIDIA chips. No, true intelligence takes place in every cell of the body. True intelligence is an embodied harmony with all other beings. True intelligence will not destroy the world. We're at an inflection point in the future of AI. If left unrestrained, it is on track to subsume humanity and wreak havoc on Mother Earth all the way down to every chromosome. It feels like uncharted waters, but it's not uncharted. Just as nuclear culture is mirrored in Silicon Valley, resistance can also be learned from the anti-nuclear movement of the past. AI is not the first weapon of mass destruction that needed to be subjugated, propped up by institutions with a messiah complex. The historical successes of the anti-nuclear movement provide a roadmap for how to move forward with this new and deceptively elusive weapon of mass destruction. Models from anti-nuclear activism direct us to replace the AI race with China with AI talks with China that would lead to treaties. What makes that difficult is that the whole U.S. economy has been deliberately concentrated in AI. So in order to clear the way for peace and stability, it would be wise to de-link AI from the stock market, along with connected industries like nuclear energy, data centers, the electrical grid, and weapons. It should be illegal to get rich by destroying a livable future. At the same time, we need to reinvigorate an economy based on production of goods and services that actually uplift humanity and regenerate the environment. To regain agency, we need policy that bans surveillance and data extraction. We need antitrust regulation. We should reverse Trump's recent decision to resume manufacturing nuclear weapons and bring back international treaties to ban nuclear weapons and testing. And it goes without saying, overturning Citizens United would be a fundamental game changer. Finally, international institutions should acknowledge the need to revive the precautionary principle. And to do so, the precautionary principle emerged from a time when the bombings of Hiroshima and Nagasaki were still in living memory. That paradigm shift instilled in everyone an acute awareness that humanity had entered a stage in its development in which technological prowess had the capacity to wipe out all life on Earth. It called for caution. A new approach to technology needed to be established, and that was the precautionary principle. It was created to provide a framework for thinking about and regulating innovations that might cause harm when extensive scientific knowledge on the matter is lacking. This is what we have with AI. In other words, if you don't have enough scientific data to determine the outcome of any innovation, don't do it. Shut it down. Pull the plug. It's not inevitable. AI. Had the precautionary principle been applied, it would have prevented AI from barreling forward unrestrained. The war over AI regulation will be the centerpiece of the 2026 US midterm elections. Mark Andreessen and other Silicon Valley bullies have amassed well over $100 million for a super PAC called Leading the Future to elect only pro-AI lawmakers on both sides of the aisle. Fortunately, two pro-regulation super PACs within an organization called Public First will be challenging them.
1: 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Joe Ritchie is our general manager and editor. I'm David Barsamyan. Thank you for listening.

0: the state Labor government has begun works on demolishing Melbourne's 44 public housing towers to be replaced with private housing. Already, hundreds of residents have been displaced, often into unsuitable homes under duress.
1: The towers on Racecourse Road, Flemington, have become Homes Victoria work sites, while the families still living in the buildings are being treated appallingly.
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3: There's one newspaper that is independent of powerful capitalist interests, and that is Green Left Weekly.
4: It's the people's voice, committed to human and civil rights, ecological sustainability, democracy and equality. 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
4: It helps expose the lies of the capitalist press and puts the voices of the marginalised and the oppressed at the centre of fighting for a better world, and helps us understand the political developments unfolding around us.
6: Good morning. 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Wherever you are, thanks for joining us today. My name is Mary Merkinich, and in the studio is...
3: Jacob Anjwafa. Happy to be one of your co-presenters today.
6: Yes.
3: So before we start, I'd like to acknowledge that 3CR today is being broadcasted to you from Wurundjeri land. We acknowledge that this always was and always will be Aboriginal land, and that sovereignty has never been ceded. So for the program today, we have quite a big program. I mean, there's a number of news stories that we're going to be covering at the start, including a report on some of the latest protests that have happened in the past week. We also might have a bit of a discussion about the Clacton by-election that's happening right now. And in fact, we will probably shortly get some results on that by-election. This is the seat of Nigel Farage, where Nigel Farage had called a by-election because he had been found to have taken some gifts, I think at least millions of dollars.
6: And not disclosed them
3: from crypto billionaires. The whole thing is completely farcical. So I think it's going to be interesting to look at the results. I mean, it's looking like Nigel Farage is likely to win, but yeah, we'll unpack some of what's sort of been happening there in the lead up. And in terms of planned interviews, we have Izzy, who's been one of our regular guests. She's a teacher who is part of Fight the Crisis, so she's going to give us a bit of a rundown on the latest state government offer and probably why it isn't sufficient. So the industrial dispute for teachers has actually probably been one of the more inspiring industrial campaigns that we've experienced in this past year. So really, here's hoping that, you know, the teachers get the deal that they deserve. But, you know, regardless of whether this deal gets voted up, you know, the teachers have put up a fight and they have gotten a better deal than what they otherwise would have gotten. And then we're going to be this was meant to happen last Friday, but unfortunately she was sick. Sarah Bertallo, who's a comedian, who is going to be coming into the studio to actually talk about the upcoming Green Left comedy debate that's going to be coming up, which is titled "We Should Blockade the United States."
6: Yay! Let's do it.
3: So that's going to be happening a bit later, and then maybe earlier on in the program, I will play a bit of an excerpt from an interview by Sabrina Fernandes, who is a Brazilian eco-socialist who is going to be speaking at the upcoming eco-socialism conference that's coming up in Brisbane. So, yeah, we have quite obviously lots of good content kind of coming up.
6: Full program.
3: Yeah. So maybe to start off a bit of a headline news discussion, I'll give a bit of report on some of the protests that happened in the past week. We had the walkout against Pauline Hanson, and that was organised by the National Union of Students. So there was protests pretty much all over Australia. There were protests in Brisbane, Adelaide, Melbourne, Sydney. And what was probably quite significant about the protests was thousands of high school students walked out, which is definitely a very positive sign. You know, it's a positive sign that high school students are taking such action against Pauline Hanson, you know, condemning her racism, you know, condemning her pro-billionaire politics. And one of the things about Pauline Hanson is actually her support is actually probably lowest amongst young people. And one thing I'd say, having gone to the Melbourne protests, was I was really impressed by all the high school contingents that I saw. Like, you know, there were actually rows of high school students that came to the protest. And in fact, when I was looking at public transport, there were still high schoolers coming in from as late as like 3 p.m. So I think overall, it was definitely a very impressive sort of mobilization. I think it also should be noted that there was, similar to other student strikes that have happened in the past, there was a lot of right-wing hysteria, you know, saying that, you know, high schoolers shouldn't take days off school. They should go to school. You know, they're here to learn. It's not the democratic way to walk out of school. And, you know,
6: one day and half a day for a lot of them.
3: Yeah, absolutely. And in fact, the protest was at 2 p.m. So that kind of was in some ways would have maximized attendance of high schoolers, because some high schoolers might have gone to school in the morning and then walked out with their classmates in the afternoon.
6: Yep. For sure, like especially older high school students who, you know, VCE students or whatever, they probably would have done it that way. Mm. But they're protesting about the kind of world that they want to live in. So you take one whole day or one half a day to protest about that. That's really important. And a lot of them, I suppose, can't vote, so this is their way of being able to exercise their voices in a so-called democratic society.
3: Yeah, absolutely. And probably one thing I'd also note as well is I think that this is definitely an important contribution to the anti-Hanson movement. I also want to note that there is going to be a Dan on anti-racism rally that's going to be happening at 12 p.m. at the Dandenong Markets in this Sunday. I think it'll be very important to have a good mobilisation for those dates. It's going to be quite an important protest in a lot of ways. So I think, yeah, definitely, I definitely want, definitely think people should get down to that protest. And I guess the other kind of news story I want to kind of highlight is talking about this by-election in Clankton. Mm. So I think it's Clankton and the Sea, many listeners were probably aware that Nigel Farage was found to have been the recipient of millions of dollars in gifts from a crypto currency kind of billionaire. I don't know the kind of exact kind of details, but essentially there was a big scandal with Nigel Farage not disclosing the fact that he had received these gifts. And
6: he threw a tantrum.
3: Yeah, he threw a tantrum essentially. And then in his infinite kind of wisdom, he decided that he would call a by-election because, you know, he said, I'm going to put it to the people on whether they want to continue to support me.
6: Someone who takes money from crypto billionaires doesn't declare it.
3: Yeah. And so, in a sense, he called a by-election that was essentially completely farcical in a lot of ways. I mean, the actual reality is Nigel Farage has such high level of public support in that particular area. It's a conservative kind of heartland in Britain. And probably one thing to kind of say about it is the election is probably was such a waste of time that the most
6: waste of money
3: that most of the major parties didn't want to indulge indulge him. So both.
6: Well, I don't think any of them have stood, have they, of the major parties?
3: Yeah, so I don't think Labor has. I don't think Labor has stood a candidate. Not sure about the Tories. I need to double check that. There might be a few kind of right wing kind of micro parties that are standing candidates, and then there's the Greens decided not to run. But I mean, despite that, I think there's actually more than 33 or 49 kind of candidates, which has kind of meant that the ballot paper is very large
6: and lots of independents.
3: Yeah.
6: But lots of really interesting groups like Count Binface, who I think you want to say something about soon. But there's also the official monster raving loony party, Nick the Incredible Flying Brick, Woke Trump Kazees, and Everyone is God Party. So, yeah.
3: Yeah.
6: But you wanted to talk specifically about...
3: Yeah, so talking about Count Binface. So Count Binface is sort of like a novelty candidate who's known as a comedian who actually runs in a lot of elections as a bit of a kind of joke. Now, but he's probably running his most serious campaign yet against Nigel Farage. And it's actually looking at the kind of polling results in the lead up to the election. I think Count Binface was likely to get up to 20% of the vote, which is actually, you know, a total kind of farce for Nigel Farage in a lot of ways. And what it really kind of shows is he's very much made a number of kind of quips at Nigel Farage, including like as part of his manifesto, he's made promises like, "I will not accept donations from crypto billionaires on Earth. I will not call another by-election if I get elected. He's also done some clever kind of things like any politician who switches party mid-election will be forced to call a by-election. Like there's all these sort of little funny things in his demands that actually kind of poke fun at politicians in a kind of really clever way. So I think actually, the fact his campaign has had such a resonance is quite good. It kind of makes a mockery of Nigel Farage and his ego. And I think, you know, in some ways you could say this is actually kind of a bit of a blowback. It shows a bit of blowback against the far right.
6: But I don't think it's just the far right, because as you mentioned, he stands in lots of elections. I think he is he's using satire to show how to expose the lies, the double standards of many politicians, in particular the right, and in this case, of course, Farage. And I think that's why a lot of people have supported him, because they're so annoyed with the major parties. It's very similar to Australia. People feel that it's a farce. So if someone like Count Binface comes along, they've got nothing to lose.
3: Yeah, absolutely. So, and I also like that that Binface made this really funny joke where he basically said that he pledges to be the unity candidate, and right. that his main pledge is that he will, unlike other politicians, he will pledge to build at least one affordable house. Kind of like poking fun at like how, you know, politicians, including in Australia, will make all these kind of vague promises about building public housing, but then not actually deliver on their promises.
6: Yeah.
3: So that's a very kind of positive kind of a very funny kind of news story. So it'll be interesting to see what the results come in. You should expect to see the results come in the next hour, because polls had just closed as of at 7 a.m. Today in our time. So, yeah, so it'll be interesting to see what the kind of final kind of results are.
6: And on a more serious note, I was reading yesterday that there is an American battleship in the Strait of Hormuz, which has been there for 250 days. That is an extremely long time for sailors to be stuck on a ship, and they're running out of food and water. The mental health of those sailors has become a huge and disturbing issue. Families have been trying to find out how their loved ones on the ships are doing. Some have made contact and were trying to alert the media to it because the Trump administration has denied that there's any problem. Sailors have tried to jump off the ship. One sailor actually jumped off the ship and had to be rescued. So it's a serious issue. And this just underscores how the Trump administration doesn't care about their own people, these people that they've sent to put their lives on the line, and this is how they're treating them. So that's really disturbing.
3: Oh, yeah, absolutely. I mean, I think this just kind of like shows there's almost sort of no limits for the Trump administration and, you know, what they will kind of allow to kind of happen. The other sort of news story I just want to kind of report on is many of our listeners were probably aware, probably followed the fact that there was an anti-racism rally that was organised on July 25th. Now, there's actually been an article published in The Guardian, an exclusive article that was actually published kind of yesterday, and it's kind of reporting the fact that the Victorian police are now investigating an allegation that a car drove deliberately at speed towards anti-racism protests. So essentially, as someone who was actually there at the protest and had witnessed it, there was more than 150 people that gathered in this peaceful kind of community protest. And, of course, following the protest, we had planned a march to the Broadmeadows Town Hall or Town Park, occupying one lane of Tatton Way, a two-lane road. Now, when we were walking on the road, you know, there was basically a car travelling in the direction that sounded its horn. And, you know, it has been found, as reported by The Guardian, that, you know, that a protester, that basically this driver essentially tried to run over one of the protesters and actually tried to disrupt our kind of protest, including they swore at us, etc. And, you know, and it didn't even attempt to slow down as it tried to kind of pass the group of protesters. So, yeah, I mean, I think this is quite outrageous. I mean, I think it's positive in some ways that the police are going to investigate it, but it should be noted that one of the complaints by some of the organisers of the protests was the fact that the police weren't even present at the protests, despite the fact that they were informed, but also the fact that, you know, the fact that it's sort of taken a bit of a media campaign, like with The Guardian publishing this exclusive article, for the police to kind of take any kind of action is, I think, you know, quite frankly, a bit ridiculous. And, yeah, I think that, you know, this is an interesting bit of aftermath in terms of that anti-racism rally. But I guess it also sort of shows that, you know, the fact that this incident happened, I think kind of shows the polarizing sort of times that we live in. You know, we're going to have to, you know, deal with the fact that, you know, that people have become a lot more confident to be openly racist. They've become a lot more confident to be, you know, able to attack, you know, left-wing protesters for standing up against racism. I think, you know, that's going to be, it's very much, you know, the fact that, you know, we're living in a polarizing time and we need to come together to be able to stand up against racism.
6: Yes, that was awful. I was at that rally, but I had left just before the incident, so I didn't witness it. But in a similar vein, misogyny is on the rise as well. And I heard someone saying on the radio that often young men who are identified as misogynist also are the ones that tend to radicalise to the right, to extremist views. So that's an interesting link. And what's happening to a lot of women in positions of power is when they make statements online, a whole group of men will say, oh, let's use of power, is when they make statements online, a whole group of men will say, oh, let's use AI

0: Yeah, absolutely. And yeah, I think there's definitely, there has been some elements that, some there in society, it's definitely felt that we have gone backwards in terms of, social attitudes around women and sexism. And, looking at a lot of social media, a lot of social media is just a cesspool in terms of the amount of kind of rampant sort of sexism that you kind of see. And of course, yeah, people are taking advantage of these new artificial intelligence tools to be able to
1: harass and
0: harass women,
1: intimidate.
0: harass and intimidate women.
1: And not just women, of course, as you said, the racism as well.
0: Well, actually, it's one last news story to actually though cover just from the pages of Green Left, and maybe we can play a bit of a song. There was a really good protest against the expansion of data centers in the western suburbs. So probably around over 300 to 400 people probably showed up to that protest. It
1: Excellent.
0: Happened over Sunday, and mind you, it was actually quite rainy weather. So
1: Yeah.
0: I think in some ways I didn't really expect such a large turnout, but there was a large turnout, and there was a good range of community speakers who spoke out, including making clear that, these AI data centers are not the same as the kind of regular kind of data centers. The whole purpose of AI data centers is that they're designed to train artificial intelligence, and of course they also steal a lot of data, like basically try to take in and absorb all the kind of data that kind of exists on the internet or but exists in all the archives, etc., including taking academic papers, works of art, and so on. So that the protest, the community speakers kind of made it quite clear. What I do find quite interesting, though, one of the most interesting things that happened at the protest was the fact that there were actually two Labor MPs in attendance who actually spoke at the protest. So Katie Hall, Footscray MP, spoke at the protest, and essentially they said that, we support putting a pause on these data centers. Now, they're a bit vague on that, and in fact, I note that a few of the Labor politicians got heckled. But what it does show is the kind of it's clear that if the Labor Party politicians having to feel the need with this growing anti-data center sentiment occurring in these communities, it really shows that the Labor Party is under a lot of immense pressure. And but of course, the pressure doesn't seem to be going into Parliament necessarily, because people have just found out that the Greens had put forward a resolution about putting a moratorium on data centres in Victoria as part of the Victorian State Parliament, and this same Labor MP who was present in the Parliament did not vote for the resolution. This is despite the fact that they were speaking at the rally and making a whole range of sort of promises. I'm sure they'll have some excuse.
1: We need Count Binface to challenge her.
0: But yeah, it just shows, like, these Labor politicians, they're feeling the pressure from the grassroots.
1: So they pretend.
0: So they basically pretend to have positions that they probably don't, they don't actually share, which I think is just disgraceful, and actually very much contributes to the cynicism that people rightfully have about politicians.
1: Just two last things. The allied health workers were also on strike, walked out. Very important campaign, that one, because they don't get paid enough. Their conditions are shit. And there was also a rally was it last Saturday? God, my memory's terrible. Was it Saturday before? The Protect Our NDIS rally.
0: Yep.
1: Which was very well attended, and there were really moving speeches. That's a campaign that's ongoing that needs a lot of support and a lot of able-bodied allies to help build that campaign, keep it going. So, time for a song. What do you think?
0: Yeah, so I was going to play this song you recommended by Jack Quilley.
1: Yep.
0: Do you want to kind of introduce it?
1: No, that one was suggested by one of our listeners and Socialist Alliance member Darren.
0: Yep.
1: So it's called Kissing. It's written by Nadia and Jack Quigley. They released it last Friday on streaming. So I don't know that much about it, but it's a song written about kissing. So,
0: Yeah. Hope listeners enjoy. You're listening to Green Left Radio on 3CR. Let it

0: All right, you're listening to Green Left Radio on 3CR 855 AM, and that was Kissing by Jack Quigley. I thought that was actually a really good track.
1: Yeah.
0: So for the next part of the program, I thought we'd give listeners a bit of a taste of a podcast that Green Left has just published. Now, Green Left and Socialist Alliance are hosting an upcoming conference this next month in Brisbane, titled Eco-Socialism 2026, Resistance and Decolonisation. And one of our exciting speakers that we have lined up is Sabrina Fernandes, who is a political economist and eco-socialist activist based in Brazil. We just recently recorded an interview with her with Federica Fuentes to basically discuss the need for an eco-socialist future and how tackling the climate crisis requires a radical transformation in society. So we'll only get to play an excerpt of this interview. We'll only play this for like 10 to 15 minutes because we do have another interview kind of planned at 7:45 a.m. I hope listeners enjoy. 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
2: Hello and welcome to the latest episode of the Green Left Show. My name is Isaac Nellist, and today we've got a really interesting episode talking about the need for eco-socialism and linking up the climate movement with struggles for workers' rights. And to talk about this, we're going to be joined by Sabrina Fernandes, who's a political economist and eco-socialist writer based in Brazil.
3: So we don't separate the struggle against capitalism from the struggle against the capitalist destruction of nature.
2: She has published a range of books and articles on eco-socialism, internationalism, leftist organizing, struggles in the global South and Latin America, and eco-socialist transitions, and is also involved with the Global Eco-Socialist Network. Sabrina is the featured speaker at this year's Eco-Socialism 2026 conference, which is going to be held in Maganjin, Brisbane, over September 11 to 13. And she's going to be addressing panels on resisting Trump's new colonialism and also talking about eco-socialist transitions. So don't miss out. Make sure you get your tickets today at ecosocialism.org.au. And that's also where you can find the full agenda and the entire list of incredible speakers who we've got lined up to speak at this conference. For those who can't make it to Brisbane this year, there will be select sessions that are live streamed and available for people who have tickets to watch. So make sure you get your ticket, even if you can't make it to Brisbane. There's also a fundraiser that we've set up to help raise funds to bring guests from the Global South, particularly from Southeast Asia, but also guests like Sabrina, who's coming from Brazil, to get to Brisbane for the conference. So if you can donate, it'll make a big difference to help bring all of these activists over into one place to have this conference. And I'll put the link in the description here to donate via MyCause. This episode of the Green Left Show was produced on stolen land, the land of the Gadigal people of the Eora Nation. This always was and always will be Aboriginal land, and sovereignty was never ceded. Green Left pledges to stand with First Nations people in campaigns for justice, sovereignty and land rights. Also let you know before we get started, if you like this episode and you want to help support Green Left, you can sign up to become a supporter from $5 a month by heading to greenleft.org.au/support. That's the best way to help us keep doing work like this, these interviews, and all the other kind of work that we do as well. So that's greenleft.org.au/support. Now, this interview was conducted by Federico Fuentes, who is the editor of Lynx International Journal of Socialist Renewal and a regular contributor to Green Left, and also one of the organizers of this year's Eco-Socialism Conference. So I hope you enjoy this discussion with Sabrina Fernandes.
4: I'm here with Sabrina Fernandes, a political economist and eco-socialist activist from Brazil. Sabrina has published several books and articles on the topic of eco-socialism, internationalism, left organizing, and Latin American and Global South politics. She's also a member of the Global Eco-Socialist Network, and we're very happy that she'll be speaking at Eco-Socialism 2026 later this year in September. Sabrina, I want to start by talking about this issue of eco-socialism. The concept of eco-socialism has been gaining traction within the radical left in recent years. So how do you define eco-socialism? Is this simply a concept used to convey the idea that some socialists take environmental issues more seriously today than they did before? Or do you view it as in some way distinct from traditional socialism?
3: Hi, Fred. Well, it's great to be talking about the starting with the definition of eco-socialism, because I do think some people still have the perception that we're just talking about socialism with environmentalism put together. So maybe you're a socialist and you're also interested in themes connected to the environment, maybe climate change, and that will be enough. But I understand eco-socialism to be its own strain within socialism, because we do not treat nature as another topic, just something secondary that sometimes we remember nature, sometimes we forget about it. No, for eco-socialists, this is quite central. And in fact, it's quite how we read into class, how we read into gender, how we read into race and capitalist exploitation. Eco-socialism is its own kind of strain within Marxism and socialism, because the prefix is not there just by chance. So it's definitely not just environmentalist socialism. The eco before socialism actually modifies how we think about the socialist society. And we understand that there's no way we could possibly build socialism on scorched earth. That's impossible. So we need to start taking into consideration the kind of planet we'll inherit by actually building this planet to be ecological too. So we don't separate the struggle against capitalism from the struggle against the capitalist destruction of nature. And we also understand that it's not enough for a post-capitalist society to overcome capitalism. This society will also have to overcome productivism. It will have to overcome matters around mega extractivism and all these other things that don't respect nature, that actually make the metabolic rift a lot worse. And by metabolic rift, we're talking about this concept that was brought directly from Marx, from Capital Volume 3. And through the metabolic rift, we understand that we're actually creating irreparable damage to Earth. And we need to change the mode of production, not just to avoid the exploitation of humans, but also avoid the exploitation of nature. And the eco-socialist mode of production will aspire to do that.
4: Now, you've raised a few points there that are hopefully through this interview we can develop on. But one thing you did touch on was, the importance or perhaps lack of importance of the issue of environmentalism amongst the left. And I think it's certainly the case with the increasing number of wars and the rise of the far right. It seems as though frameworks based around the ideas of anti-imperialism and anti-fascism have become very dominant amongst the left, obviously for important reasons. But I wonder if you could tell us a bit about how eco-socialist ideas could better equip us in these struggles, and how the environmental crisis intersects with imperialism and the far right.
3: Yeah, as someone from Brazil, Latin America, like, we know that we need to be anti-imperialist. We know the level of intervention that imperialism has had over the continent, our society. I'm like based in Brazil again, where Trump is trying to intervene in our elections. So imperialism is definitely one of our major challenges, but it's not enough to just be anti-imperialist without being an ecological anti-imperialist, because this is not just about intervening in the economies of the global south. This is not just about the super exploitation of labor of the people in the global south. It is about turning nature into resources. And if we don't actually build our pathway of anti-imperialism, where we're taking these things into consideration, we might be replicating some notions about what fighting imperialism would look like by also destroying nature. And I think I could give you an example on this that would be helpful. If we talk about the Amazon forest that spans across 9 national states in South America, but we're talking about hundreds of indigenous territories. We're talking about hundreds of indigenous peoples that have been not only living in this territory for hundreds and hundreds of years, but also taking care of this territory. The Amazon forest did not just appear. It is the result of this labor and this care for nature that came from the original peoples of South America. So if we just treat anti-imperialism as a problem of Brazil versus the U.S., or Colombia versus the U.S., we might understand that, well, we don't want the imperialists to come and destroy our forest, but if we do it ourselves, that's fine. It's within our right. This is a very vulgar notion of sovereignty that has become so standard within the left, especially the developmentalist left, but we also find it in the socialist left. So this is one of the critiques that eco-socialists have, that, well, we need to talk about sovereignty. It is our right. But if we treat the sovereignty as just property, control, dominion, we're actually replicating the same issues of sovereignty that the imperialists are using. It is kind of similar to their framework. So shouldn't our sovereignty be also about ecological sovereignty? So in eco-socialism, we try to develop internationalist concerns and sovereignty concerns in a way that is also intertwined with nation and has this notion of responsibility. We know there are global imbalances, inequalities in relation to the impact of how the global north developed, the history of colonialism, the imperialism that's still going on. But we will not be actually fighting the imperialists if we replicate the same notions of development in the same way we could be using nature. So our pathway has to be different. And that means that we're building ecological anti-imperialism in resistance, but we also need to show by example that there's another way to live in accordance with nature and adjusting our mode of living and our mode of production around it.
4: Yeah, I think that necessity to present an alternative, I think, is increasingly important given the rise of the far right, and where we've seen, therefore, in response to that, a real sort of attempt to just want to defend the status quo, which we know the status quo is what brought us to this issue. So I suppose, yeah, perhaps if you could also maybe give us your sense about, particularly as someone living in Brazil, where the far right is ever present in the form of Bolsonaro, you know, how eco-socialists see this issue of the far right, and very specifically within that, the concept of eco-fascism, which has also become a strand of its own self within that far right project.
3: Yeah, this definitely has been part of our conversation because, well, Brazil had these 4 years of Bolsonaro government. And when we talk about the whole region, it seems that the far right is making a very strong comeback right now to the government. We saw what happened with Chile, with José Antonio Kast. We just had this Priella in Colombia. Of course, there's Milei in Argentina. Things are not very easy right now. And even the attacks of Trump regarding Venezuela that has the country is still in a very tough situation, especially now after the earthquake. So I could even mention Peru, like in Bolivia, like things are actually pretty bad right now. So we are going through this neo-fascist wave, and it's interesting to understand how nature is being treated here, because it's a combination of direct destruction. We're just, you know, pillaging earth for resources. And so we're destroying, there's a lot of deforestation going in parts of the region. There are issues around mining, which are quite strong right now. But there's this specific brand as well that we should note. So for example, where we talk about rare earth minerals, Brazil has a lot of reserves for rare earth, you know, right after China. And that matters a lot to the United States. So they're not happy to keep Lula in power in Brazil, because even though Lula is not a big nationalist when it comes to resources, and he's really pro-extractivism and mining, he might have a different idea than the Bolsonaro family that would just give away all the minerals to the United States. So in that kind of same point, we find this complicated situation where they might have an approach where they want to destroy Brazil to grab rare earth minerals to then kind of use them for wind turbines or elements connected to fighting climate change here inside quotes, because, well, that helps with this corporate form of the energy transition. So things are a lot more complex, right? They're not as binary as some people might think. And this happens because they see nature as something that you can completely control and then you can grab. And even if it means that sometimes then they might not look like your standard denialist of climate, because that fits within the portfolio. So that's why it's really important for us to talk about green capitalism, because this new wave here, we're talking about neo-fascism, there is a tendency to accept certain tenets when it comes to climate change, as long as you can profit off of them. So for Trump, it's fine to get out of the Paris Accord. And I would even argue that the Paris Accord is already quite outdated if we look into the science, right? We need to move and advance in a more radical direction than the Paris Accord. But Trump will get out of that, and he's defunding science. But at the same time, he's quite happy to promote a huge grab of resources that would help to build renewables for his friends in the Silicon Valley sector. So, and that we could talk about this regarding Greenland. Meanwhile, in Europe, there are these specific trends of eco-fascism where they will say, yes, there's climate change and catastrophe is coming. So we need to protect ourselves from the immigrants. And that's where the authoritarianism comes in. And we need to be aware of it. The biggest strains of ecofascism are found in more developed economies, in that kind of brand of authoritarianism. In the U.S., some of them, they do appropriate even elements of the indigenous identity to make it known that they're connected to the territory, so they can treat the territory as their property and exclude other people from it. But the Global South is not immune to this. Agribusiness might be involved with some of this as well, because from their standpoint, they want the far right in power. It helps them to, you know, be violent against indigenous communities. It helps to secure them this relaxation of environmental laws. But they know that climate change is going to affect their crops. They know that they're also subject to environmental collapse. So they want to prepare for it. They want to grab their resources. And we need to have this more complex view of society. Otherwise, we might just be thinking that a climate denialist is that person who's, you know, just saying climate change is the fault of volcanoes, or it's not a thing at all. But that's a very specific fringe aspect of denialism.
0: All right, sorry about that, listeners. We just had to suddenly stop that interview, but I hope listeners enjoyed this the interview we just played before by Sabrina Fernandez, Why We Need an Eco-Socialist Future. If you want to listen to the rest of the interview, it's uploaded as a podcast, and it goes for like at least 51 minutes. So yeah, you can have a listen to that by going onto the Green Left website.
1: Coming to the Eco-Socialism Conference to listen to her as well.
0: Yeah. So now we're very happy to be joined today by Izzy, who has actually been a regular guest on Green Left Radio. In fact, Izzy is a school teacher who is part of the Australian Education Union, but is also part of the rank-and-file group Fight the Crisis. And so Izzy has been a regular guest in terms of giving us updates on the industrial campaign. So, yeah, really happy to have Izzy. Good morning, Izzy.
1: Good morning, Izzy.
5: Good morning. Thank you for having me back.
0: Yeah. So I guess kind of give us a bit of an update on, I guess, the current kind of industrial campaign with teachers. And I'm aware that the AAU has currently put, is currently going through a vote right now where members are expected to vote on the kind of latest state government's pay offer. What can you tell us about this pay offer and, you know, why it isn't sufficient at this stage in terms of addressing the needs of school teachers and education staff?
5: Yeah, absolutely. So we received the latest offer on Monday, just a few days ago, and the vote is currently open until Monday morning next week. The latest offer was a total insult to education staff. It had barely changed from the one that we just voted no to last month, but it came with this $2,000 bribe or hush money sort of payment as an attempt to shut us down and get us out of the news cycle. There's nothing in the latest offer to address the crisis conditions in our schools. There's nothing on reduction in class sizes or enforceable class caps, nothing on reduction in face-to-face teaching time. Still no paid lunch breaks for education support staff, and no descriptions to replace dimensions of work for education support staff either. The pay offer is still going to leave most teaching staff and ES behind New South Wales in terms of salaries, and in a worse position than we were in 2020 in terms of buying power. And staff are burning out. We need to fight now to change things significantly enough to address that fact. People are livid at how poorly we're being treated by this government. They continue to offer crumbs when what we need is transformative change in our education system, and it's insulting, and frankly, members are sick of it.
1: Yeah, it's insulting, and it also affects the whole education system. So you have good teachers, you have a good learning environment, and the opposite is true as well. So you said that members were livid. So how do you think the prospects are for AU members continuing this fight?
5: I'm really hopeful. We have had some brilliant local sub-branch actions recently where individual schools are teaming together with schools in their local area and getting out on the streets, taking stop work action, talking to members of the community. One of the most heartening things during this campaign has been seeing the absolute support and solidarity from community members. But on the other hand, the government has very deliberately drags this out over such a significant period of time that people are fatigued. People are really angry, but they are also really tired. I would urge members to remember that we are only going to be more tired if we take a subpar deal that leaves us in these conditions for another 4 years.
1: Yeah.
5: So I think, you know, it is only honest to acknowledge that fatigue, but the anger, in my opinion, from the members that I am speaking to is stronger.
0: And I want to ask the next question. There's been this sort of vague promise from Ben Carroll about full federal funding for schools in Victoria. Can you tell us, unpack this, what has the state government actually promised? Because this is apparently one of the new things that is apparently being promised as part of this new agreement.
5: Yes, what a good question. So they've made a commitment to fully fund public schools, allegedly by the state election later this year. Now, that commitment may sound new to some people, but to anyone in education, it sounds very familiar. That is a promise that we have heard before, and it is a promise that has already been broken by delaying the funding. So what would convince me of their genuine intent to fully fund public schools and make significant change would be to make moves within the VGSA offer that showed what the funding would be spent on. Because something like stage reductions to class sizes, where they get smaller across the life of the agreement, requiring more teachers, requiring more ES, would be a fantastic way to spend full funding. It would make real impact. But right now, nothing in the deal securely locks that funding to conditions improvement. So there's genuine and reasonable concern that the funding will be wasted on education consultants and rollouts of huge standardized testing measures, changes to NAPLAN, a laundry list of other big ticket items that the government's really keen on, but are not actually the ones that education staff working in schools know that we need to address the crisis. Even most members of the public by now can reel off some of the education demands. We have made it so crystal clear what is required, yet nothing in the offer addresses the crisis conditions or ensures that the funding is going to be spent on true conditions of improvement. So it's infuriating to have these sort of promises, you know, rolled out in the media. And I'm sure Ben Carroll is expecting a big pat on the back for this. But until it lands, until we actually see the funding in the hands of schools and being put to what those schools need, then, you know, that's when I'll pat him on the back.
1: Yeah, as an ex-teacher, I just find it so deplorable that, you know, a vision for schools where students can get individual help, where students with learning difficulties or challenges get the care that they need, and the teachers have the time to do that. Teachers have the time to collaborate, to prepare lessons, to discuss with each other how best to do that, where ES staff are not expected to work through their lunch breaks and have the time to finish all their workload. And that would improve all those stupid standardised test scores as well, because then there would be real learning in schools, not just, you know, learning by rote for so that students pass the tests. Yeah, so I totally support the campaign. I was also going to ask what your response is, or what you think about the response of the AU officials. What kind of campaign do you think would be an effective one?
5: I think that there was opportunities lost early in this campaign in terms of the timeline. I think because the government has dragged it out for so long, and in a way the officials have allowed some of that to happen, that is what has really worn members down. So I would like to see escalation in the campaign. Now, it would have been fantastic if that escalation had happened 4 months ago, but we are where we are, and we have to fight with what we have now. And I think that we have seen now from the government exactly how little they are willing to offer and exactly how committed they are to getting this across the line with as little as possible. And I think that as a union, we need to step up and show them that we are not going to be walked all over, and we will escalate the campaign, and we will increase our industrial action, not just, you know, get into this pattern of like single day strike, then wait a month for an offer, then a single day strike, then wait a month for an offer. We need to ramp it up. And I think that should be coming from the, you know, the union officials. I mean, they have the power to knock back a deal before it goes to members. They did that in March. They knocked back the first completely insulting deal. And it would be great to see that happen more frequently.
0: That brings us into the sort of next question, which is, you know, what can you tell us about why Fight the Crisis and other rank-and-file teacher groups are calling for a no vote to this latest offer? And I guess why you think it's possible to get a better deal with more industrial action? And I guess what your response would be to, because one of the responses on why we have to kind of take this offer is that, you know, the state government might be threatening to take the teachers' union to court through like the process of arbitration. What is your kind of response to that sort of argument that's been pushed, which is very much trying to discourage further industrial action from the teachers?
5: Yeah, sure. So I'll start with the last bit. I mean, the threat about going to Fair Work and the sort of intractable bargaining is there are a whole lot of steps and criteria that the state government would have to be able to meet and prove in order to put us in that position. And at the moment, they don't have the evidence. You need to be able to prove that, like, an offer cannot be met. And we are very clearly saying, absolutely, an offer can be met. Here's what you need to do to meet it. So we're a long way away from that being a legitimate possibility. It is currently one of their many, many threats. And in terms of why we're calling for a no vote, we don't really have another choice. We're calling for a no vote because the deal's not good enough. Staff are walking out of these jobs in the middle of term. It is week 5 of term now, and at my school we've had 3 staff leave since the start of the term, and these are not graduate teachers, although they are leaving in droves. These are experienced teachers who've got 10, 15 years under their belt and are just going, I can't do it anymore. I am going to go and work in a different profession. So as far as we're concerned, we have no other choice but to fight. The biggest thing we have to fear right now is staring down the barrel of another 4 years in these crisis conditions. And we know that industrial action works. The local action, the sub-branches have been taking statewide strikes. the bans on specific things like MPs visiting schools, these are the only things that are truly making the government squirm and sort of seeing us shift the offer to better and better each time. So we need to be escalating the industrial actions, not backing down. And rank and file members are the reason that we have had two historic no votes and two mammoth statewide strikes with a third on the horizon for next week. We're constantly in the news. We are supported by the public. The community is with us in a way that I haven't seen before. So we have so much momentum and solidarity and collective power right now that we need to make sure that we use. We cannot see a subpar deal get through and then lose our opportunities to take protected action and be left fighting this crisis outside of a bargaining period, because the crisis won't go away if a bad deal gets up. It will continue. We will just lose the protections and the momentum that we have and have to fight even harder. So I think our students deserve it and our staff deserve it, and now is the time.
1: Yep, it's about the future of the type of education we as a society want. One
5: exactly.
1: Where teachers and education workers have workable and healthy working conditions. One where public schools are the first schools of choice because they provide engaging and the most excellent learning conditions. So, you know, we're fully, fully behind you. And do you have any final comments?
5: I think just on that point you made, it's a really good one. Like, we are one of the richest countries in the world, and most countries that have the resources that we do use public education as an equalizer. It doesn't matter where a child comes from, what their family background is, what their financial background is, where they live, what region they're in. Every child deserves access to a top quality education. Yet in Australia, we seem to have chosen to go down the path of education as a divider, as a system of segregation, as a way to entrench class divides rather than eradicate them. And I think that's really shameful. So my final comments are, vote no. If you're a member, get to your local actions, support striking school teachers and education staff, and call and write to Gabrielle Williams. We've got this new education minister, and we need to make it really clear to her and demand that she put a deal on the table to address the crisis. If there are community members out there who want to support striking school staff who are doing it tough, because when we go on strike, we do sacrifice our pay, you can donate to our rank and file strike fund, so those staff who are struggling in this fight can get by. And you'll find details of the strike fund on our Instagram, fightthecrisis_Vic, or on our website, fightthecrisis.wordpress.com.
0: Yeah, well, thank you very much, Izzy. I think this has been a very important interview. And I think, yeah, all the best of luck and solidarity with the continued fight.
1: Yes.
5: Thank you so much. We really appreciate it.
1: Thanks, Izzy. Bye.
5: Bye.
0: Bye. Okay, so we're just speaking with Izzy from the AAU. And who's a rank and file AAU member. I'm just going to go play a quick announcement, and maybe I'll just play one song before we go on to the Green Left Activist Calendar.
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0: Sorry about that, listeners. I accidentally hit something which created that issue with the kind of announcements. I'll go pass on to Mary because I thought we'll play a quick song.
1: Okay, so the next song is Sensation by Helado Negro and Reina Tropical. That's their musicians' names. They describe this particular track as the world's first R&B lo-fi tropical wave record, whatever that is, which we'll hear it in a moment, merging experimental Latin pop with electro-tropical soundscapes. And Haleido Negro and Reina Tropical are the respective musical projects of indie artist Roberto Carlos Lang, who is actually an Ecuadorian-American singer, songwriter, and multidisciplinary artist, and also Reina Fabiola, or Fabi for short. Reina is a Mexican-born, Texas-raised musician, guitarist, and founder of She Shreds magazine. So Sensation is the song. And here we go.

0: Okay, you're listening to Green Left Radio on 3CR 855 AM. Actually, Mary, did you want to back announce that song?
1: Yeah, so that was Sensation by Hale Halado Negro and Reina Tropical. Yeah, and you can just Google those names if you like the song and you'll see more of their work.
0: Yeah. So we actually have our second live interview in the studio here, Sarah Bertolo. So she's actually going to be the host of the upcoming Green Left Comedy Debate. But before we start the interview, we might go and do the Green Left Activist Calendar, so kind of announce some of the upcoming events. But I'd just like to welcome Sarah into the studio.
2: Hi. Good to be Sarah. Here.
1: Great to have you here.
2: Thank you so much.
0: But let's go start with the activist calendar. So you can get these, you can get all the listings for these events you can see on the Green Left website if you go on to greenleft.org.au / I think events. Now the first event I just want to highlight is there's going to be a rally, Healthcare Workers Won't Be Silenced, and that'll be at 4:30 PM at the Opera office at 222 Longsdale Street in the city. On Sunday, August the 16th, there's going to be an anti-racism rally, Migrants Are Welcome in Dandenong, and that'll be happening at 12 PM at the Dandenong Market. And then there'll also be a public meeting, Stop the South Morang Data Centre Information Day at 1:30 PM at Riverside Community Centre. Maybe I'll pass on to Mary to announce the next events.
1: Well, there's quite a lot. So Saturday, August the 22nd, we've just talked about that, is the annual Green Left Comedy Debate. We Should Blockade the USA. It starts at 6:30 at the Brunswick Town Hall, which is on the corner of Sydney Road and Dawson Street. Then on August the 29th is a film screening called Israelism. I'll actually be at that one. That's 6 PM Box Hill Library, which is 1040 Whitehorse Road in Box Hill. Sunday, August the 30th, we've got Camp Sovereignty Presents Rock Against Racism. Starts at 2 PM. Camp Sovereignty, Lithgow Avenue in the city.
0: Yep. And the next event is there'll be a Socialist Alliance Pascoe Vale election launch at 2 PM at the Anatolian Cultural Centre. And then on Tuesday, September the 8th, there'll be a film screening, Our Warrior, the story of Robbie Thorpe, and that'll be happening at the Thornbury Picture House. And then on Wednesday, September the 9th, there's going to be a public forum, Don't Let the Racists Divide Us, Building the Fight Against One Nation, and that'll be happening at 6:30 PM at the Victorian Trades Hall. And then the last event just to end on is from Friday, September 11th to Sunday, September 13th, there'll be the Eco-Socialism 2026 Resistance, Decolonisation and Liberation at the Albion Peace Centre. That's in Brisbane. But also the conference will also be accessible online. So I definitely recommend booking tickets. There's quite a big agenda. And if you go onto the website, you can look at all the featured kind of speakers. All right. So, well, maybe we'll go on to our live interview now. So we have Sarah with us. So Sarah is actually going to be the host for the upcoming Green Left comedy debate.
2: Yay! That is true. Yeah. I am. It's exciting.
0: Yeah.
2: I did it last year and it was, really good vibes.
0: Yeah. So maybe to start off, Sarah, what can you tell? Can you give us like the details about the upcoming comedy debate?
2: Well, it's going to be silly and fun and political at the same time, which I think all the comedians on the lineup do infuse politics in their comedy, which I think is really cool. And it's, we're going to debate whether we should blockade the USA. So obviously there's a lot of reasons why we should. Mm. But I think the comedy comes from the debate of like, why shouldn't we? Which, I mean, I don't want to give anything away, but I think it's going to be really funny.
1: Sounds like it. I'm looking forward to it.
2: It's going to be silly. Because, the thing is that, we do have a lot of stuff that we can look to the US for inspiration. Mm. I mean, I can't think of anything off the top of my head because there's a lot of things wrong with the US. But
1: I heard something recently. Actors' Equity.
2: Yes.
1: Oh, no, not Actors.
2: SAG? SAG-AFTRA?
1: Yeah. The the union that supports actors and so forth, and they were talking about how now in live theatre,
2: yes,
1: the start, like usually you had a full orchestra.
2: Yeah.
1: Now they're thinning that out because it saves money and using AI-generated music instead.
2: But I
1: in
2: hate
1: the
2: it
1: US,
2: so much. Yes.
1: In the US, the union there has got really strict rules and they can't do that kind of stuff.
2: Yeah, that's one thing that I really love. Like, I lived in New York for 4 years.
1: Wow.
2: And, like, New York is in America. New York's like its own country.
1: Okay.
2: It was amazing. And the way that they support artists, especially in places like New York, is incredible, and definitely something that we can look to as examples of how we should pay our artists, how we should like just have accessibility for auditions, like those sort of things. I'm an actor, so obviously. Can you not tell? Oh my goodness. Course.
1: Oh yes, I noticed as you walked in.
2: Oh my God, I know. I'm famous. No, but it's amazing. And like with all of the AI stuff that is threatening our industry, the Writers Union came out really strong like a couple of years ago, and I mean we are a little bit behind, but the MEAA here is fantastic with that, so that's something. Yeah, definitely. Thanks. Mary.
1: No, that's okay.
2: Keeping me accountable. I love it.
0: So Sarah, the kind of next question I wanted to kind of ask you is, you know, you've had a lot of experience doing, you know, you do a lot of political comedy on your Instagram, but you've also done a number of kind of shows. I also note that you've also been part of, you also did some recent skits for Juice Media.
2: Yes.
0: And I guess I want to kind of hear from you about some of your perspectives on, you know, the link between, you know, left-wing politics and comedy. In fact, there might be a bit of a funny follow-up question. I sort of have that about that because I think there is a bit of this sort of debate about comedy. But I kind of just want to hear your kind of perspective about, you know, about the importance of left-wing politics and comedy.
2: Well, I think everything's political, number one. Art is very, very political. And I think that if you are choosing comedy as your artistic expression, I don't see that you can't be political, to be honest. And like with left-wing politics, I just call it human rights politics. Well, because it's seriously like just, I guess, calling attention to oppressive forces that really try to censor us, to try and like, you know, push down on freedom of speech, on democracy. And I think comedy is one of those beautiful mediums that can fight against that, particularly satire. Yeah. And like a lot of people don't get satire. Like if you're not, I think a lot of right-wing people don't get satire.
1: I wonder why.
2: Which is hilarious because it's all about you. Like it's all about them. So they should really research that, you know, what we're doing. But it's really important. It's really important. It's really powerful because it does bring in people who might not be so in tune with politics in another way, and it kind of like demystifies what we're trying to what we're trying to say. So it's super important. I honestly don't understand how people with, you know, with any sort of artistic expression, how they're not political, because everything is political, and not being political is a statement that you really don't care, like that you
1: or that you're really ignorant. I can't understand that either, Sarah.
2: It's weird because like art is like, I think Nina Simone said it best, like as an artist, like it is my duty, I think I'm paraphrasing, but it's my duty to reflect the times that I live in. And if you're not doing that, then I think especially now you're just a consumer for like products.
1: Yep. And you're supporting the status quo because you're not challenging it.
2: And like the status quo is so annoying.
1: Oh, yes.
2: Like, so, ugh.
0: Yeah. Oh, Mary, you had a question, did you want?
1: But I thought you had a follow up.
0: Oh yeah, so I think you've kind of gotten into the follow up question. I sort of wanted to kind of ask.
2: Oh my God, am I like really smart?
1: Yes.
0: Well, it sort of connects with this question around comedy. But I mean, often there is there's this thing that is kind of said by more kind of right-wing kind of comedians that, you know, you can't like...
2: Oh, you can't say anything these days.
0: You can't say anything these days. There's limits on freedom of expression.
2: Can't because, joke about, you know...
0: I can't joke about these things anymore. 100%. And, you know, people have just become so woke that... that it's
2: hell.
0: Actually...
2: Can I say bloody?
0: That, you know, it's actually killed comedy. And I guess what, as a left-wing kind of comedian, what can you kind of... What is your response to that argument? Because it is actually quite pervasive. I mean, I even saw like a really fun... This is a more funny anecdote. I saw one of the actors from The Office going on making the same argument. I actually find his work quite funny because I found him one of the funnier characters in Office.
2: Yes.
0: But there's also his argument was so weird because at the end of the day, The Office wasn't actually a comedy that was that offensive.
2: No.
0: It was quite mild, actually. Mm. Like, it's a comedy that you watch with your family at the end of the day. Like, so it's sort of like weird how even these people, even mild people, try to make this argument.
2: Mm-hmm.
0: And of course it's also there's probably also a ten the probably in that element as well. I also don't think the guy has really had much of a career after The Office, so it's also probably just a way of getting attention in some ways. I guess what's your kind of response, because this argument just keeps getting repeated in so many ways by all these different people, regardless of them where they politically lean.
2: My response is lol. Like, honestly, it's so hilarious to me because it's like a lot of the people, most, I think the majority of the people who have this argument are people who have never faced oppression, who have never had to struggle, mainly like straight white men, to be honest. Mm. There's so many of them in comedy. And I just think it's hilarious because it's like, I don't think that a lot of them were particularly funny, and we have moved away from their kind of humor, their kind of comedy, which essentially is always punching down. And now that there are women in comedy, oh my goodness, and trans people and people of color, who would have thought, they feel very threatened that they don't have the power anymore. So I think they're a bit sad.
1: Sour grapes?
2: Yeah. Sour grapes.
1: And actually, they're making political comments because they're trying to silence criticism of the political system.
2: Yeah.
1: So that's a political comment, in my opinion, as well.
2: Yeah, it's like, bro, like, just chill out. Like, they're just so sensitive these days, aren't they?
1: Yeah.
2: Straight white men.
1: So I was going to ask you about comedy and women.
2: Yes.
1: Because I was just saying to Jacob earlier, I heard this thing yesterday where... women in positions of power in particular, but not only, women who just might engage in political comment online are then attacked by a lot of men who use AI to then post naked pictures of them online, like create naked pictures as a way to shut them down.
2: Jesus.
1: Yeah.
2: It's never ending, isn't it?
1: Yeah.
2: It's never ending. I think...
1: Naked pictures of them online, like create naked pictures as a way to shut them down.
2: Jesus.
1: Yeah.
2: It's never ending, isn't it?
1: Yeah.
2: It's never ending. I think...

0: exhausting.
1: And I remember when, like when I was younger, there were hardly any female comedians.
0: Yes.
1: And then as more and more women started comedy, it was like, oh, women aren't funny.
0: I know. I find that so hilarious because every single time I'm on a lineup for a show, there's not that many women and the men are not funny. I just don't find them that funny because I think a lot of the male comedians, unless you're doing something quite different, are very repetitive of the same stuff. A lot of it's punching down. A lot of it's like making jokes about their girlfriends. A lot of it's making
1: mother-in-laws.
0: Like, yeah. And it's like, bro, like this is done. Like this is, yeah. So it's really interesting. But the scene in Melbourne, like I've only been doing stand-up for a couple of years, but I did notice like at the very beginning, like they wouldn't like put a lot of women on. There'd be like the token woman, maybe two people, maybe two women. And the vibe of backstage and the vibe of the room really shifts when you have men on stage berating women or making racist jokes or just talking about their penises. So, yeah, it's not fun.
1: So I have a follow-up question and it's a bit controversial, I think.
0: Oh, yes. Mary?
1: Yes.
0: Hitting us with the controversy. I love it.
1: Which is... a lot of comedians use sexist language, like especially the word, the C word. I won't say it.
0: Oh, I think I love, you know, that word.
1: But yeah, but a lot of us older feminists
0: find it
1: really offensive. Because why don't they just use, you know, a man's parts of men's anatomy in jokes?
0: True. I mean, I love that word. And I think maybe as a younger woman, younger feminist, it's sort of we've reclaimed it a little bit, but I understand that it is a little bit controversial. Yeah. I mainly talk about that word in relation to my dad, so because I have daddy issues, but that's another show, isn't it?
1: Yeah.
2: I mean, possibly to sort of add a bit of comment about that, I mean, goes back to the question I sort of asked kind of before. I mean, at the end of the day, I mean, I do think that there is space for a lot of comedy to be quite provocative. There's a lot of comedy does use a lot of swear words, etc. But I do think there's a context to how it's also used. There's a difference between, you know, male comedians who use a lot of sexist language in their comedy to essentially sort of punch down.
1: Yeah.
2: But also. You know, it's the same woman, a female comedian or even a male comedian, if they did it in the right way, can potentially use some of those more provocative words in a way that actually is clever, could still provocative, but actually still humour that actually doesn't actually kind of punch down. So I think that context is probably the most kind of important thing. Because, the reality is, I don't think that, like, there's this whole thing about, oh, people are so sensitive these days. But I think actually left-wing people are quite open to all sorts of provocative comedy. Like, in fact, the most popular show I know amongst left-wing people, like, most popular comedy show is Always Sunny in Philadelphia, for example, which is very offensive in a lot of ways.
0: Yeah.
2: But, of course, there's a difference between that and a lot of other comedy that just kind of punches down on minorities and people of colour and so on.
0: Yeah, agreed. And it's kind of like, what is the intent of you using that word? Like, what do you hope to get out of the audience? I think if it's just you're throwing it around and, you know, you're just swearing on stage and yelling at people, which is like a lot of male comedians' brand, it doesn't have the same effect as if you constructed a joke that drew in, like, the politics of, I guess, misogyny or the word, or like you built a story around it. Do you know what I mean? But yeah, I don't use it that often.
1: Mm. I think that's
0: you should come to my shows.
1: Well,
0: Mary,
1: I'll have to come to. Yeah,
2: well, you've got to come.
0: I mean,
2: well,
0: you're coming to the
1: comedy debate for sure. Yes.
0: It's gonna be really fun.
2: Guess the last another question I asked, because this will be actually one way of promoting the comedy debate at the end of the day. Because one of the selling points I'd say about the comedy debate, I think, is you get to see live comedy by some great left-wing comedians.
0: Mm.
2: And, of course, it's 100% not AI. So you guarantee that there won't be any generative AI.
0: I just want
2: to hear your comments a bit on, you know, the downsides of this of these AI trends in art.
0: Jacob, I hate AI with the passion.

0: of a thousand flaming suns. I hate it so much. And I do like a little bit of content about that. I just like it. It makes me so angry and also sad because it's, I think there's like, it's so multifaceted. Like there's so many things that it's bad for the environment. It's bad for our psyche. It's bad for, you know, like revenge porn by disgruntled male comedians. I'm not like saying that male comedians do that, but but I think like one of the things I was noticing is that like we are kind of like not trusting ourselves to what we're seeing. So we're seeing all this stuff and it's like, is that even real? And it really dilutes like what artists are doing. It's really quite disturbing. Also, like if you need AI to like summarize an email that you received from someone who you know about the contents, like you just go outside, like touch grass or something, or like, I don't know. It's just, it's so weird. It's so weird. I just, yeah, I think with that and like, God, everything. It's just like, really? Yes. But that's why I think it's really important to go and see live comedy and to support local artists and to like invest in, I'm a screenwriter as well, and to invest in like real stories told by real people, because like, Jesus Christ. I mean, like, we don't need it.
1: No.
2: Yeah.
1: No. So who are the other comedians on Saturday?
0: They're so great.
1: Saturday week, I should say.
0: Saturday week, yeah. Yeah, give me a heart attack there, Mary. So I'll be hosting. We have six amazing comedians, all Melbourne-based, all based in NUM. Maren May, Baha Dabba, Rose Bishop, Amna B, Lauren Edwards and Simran Patricia. And they're all really active in what they talk about online in terms of political debate. A lot of them, like Dabba's actually Baha's a refugee from Syria. So I'm excited to hear his perspective on why we should block the USA. Amna's Pakistani, like we've got queer, like comedians, I'm queer as well. So it's like all of these things I think are really important for a healthy debate, healthy, silly debate.
1: Yeah. Fun debate.
0: Fun. It's gonna be fun. We need, like, you know, as RuPaul says, where are the jokes? They're gonna be there.
2: Yeah. Well, just to repeat the details for our listeners, because we're actually got to finish up the program soon.
0: Sure.
2: But thanks again, Sarah, for being on our program.
0: Thanks for having me.
2: And it was wonderful. Yeah, just to repeat the details for the Green Left Comedy Debate. It's going to be happening on Saturday week, Saturday the 22nd of August. The doors will open at 6:30 PM, and there'll be dinner and drinks available. It's a fundraiser for Green Left. So, you know, going to the Green Left Comedy Debate also helps keep Green Left Radio on the air as well.
0: Very important.
2: And the other thing as well is the show starts at 8 PM. And you can book your tickets by going onto the Green Left website. There's like a big banner. There's a big sort of column image on the kind of right. So yeah, I definitely recommend booking tickets. I definitely recommend telling your friends about it.
0: Yes.
2: There's still lots of tickets available. And we'd love to see a big crowd for it. Come this Saturday week.
0: Yeah, it's going to be really fun. Thank you so much for having me.
1: Thanks for coming in. It was wonderful, Sarah.
0: Thank you. Pleasure.
1: Yeah.
2: All right. So we're getting to the end of our program, and I guess I'd like to thank all our listeners for tuning in this week. I'd like to thank our guests, especially Sarah and Izzy, who were on earlier. Just also a reminder that if listeners enjoyed that interview that we played bits of from Sabrina Fernandez, you can go listen to the rest of it on the Green Left website by going on greenleft.org.au. 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
1: Bye.
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0: G'day, and welcome to another episode of Left After Breakfast, coming to you from Melbourne, Australia. My name is Susanna Duffy.
1: 3CR.
0: The Great Hunger in Ireland was a period of mass starvation lasting from 1845 to 1852, an historical social crisis which had a major impact on Irish society and history as a whole. It was the greatest calamity in terms of mortality and suffering that Ireland had ever experienced. During the Great Hunger, roughly 1 million people died, and more than 2 million people left the country. I wonder sometimes what Ireland would be like now if those million people had not died and those 2 million people had not emigrated. I'm fortunate that my ancestors made it to Australia, to Victoria. In fact, Victoria is very fortunate in having such a large amount of Irish ancestry. Why was there the Great Hunger? We're told it was a famine. Well, there was the infection of potato crops by blight, but there was the absentee landlordism and the men in London who believed in divine providence. If God wants you to die, well, then you'll die. And those men also said that the Irish lacked moral character, and that's why God was punishing them. It's difficult to forgive such attitudes.

A list of exports from Cork Harbour on a single day, the 14th of September 1847, ran as follows. 147 barrels of pork, 986 casks of ham, 27 sacks of bacon, 528 boxes of eggs, 1,397 firkins of butter, 477 sacks of oats, 720 sacks of flour, 380 sacks of barley, 187 head of cattle, 296 head of sheep, and 4,338 barrels of miscellaneous provisions. On a single day, the ships sailed out from Cork Harbour with their bellies in the water. On a single day in Partee, County Galway, the great majority of the poor located there were in a state of starvation, many of them hourly expecting death to relieve their suffering. On a single day, the Lady Mayoress held a ball at the Mansion House in Dublin in the presence of the Lord Lieutenant of Ireland. Dancing continued until the early hours, and refreshments of the most varied and sumptuous nature were supplied with inexhaustible profusion. On a single day.

the other food, meat, fish, vegetables were shipped out of the country under armed guard to England while the Irish people starved. And then, in the middle of all this, they gave us money not to teach our children Irish. And so we lost our history, and this is what I think is still hurting me. You see, we're like a child that's been battered, has to drive itself out of its head because it's frightened, still feels all the painful feelings. But they lose contact with the memory, and this leads to massive self-destruction, alcoholism, drug addiction, all desperate attempts at running. And in its worst form becomes actual killing. And if there ever is gonna be healing, there has to be remembrance.

0: The Duloc tragedy was a terrible event that took place during the Great Hunger, close to Duloc in Southwest County Mayo. On Friday, the 30th of March, 1849, two officials of the Poor Law Union arrived in Louisburg, a small village in County Mayo, formerly known to the Irish as Clun Cerbon, Meadow of the Buttercups. These officers were to inspect the poor people, the starving people, to see how starving they were. Did they really need any relief, or were they just pretending to be starving? The weather was very bad. Snow had set in, and the inspectors decided not to stop in Louisburg, but to continue on to Delphi, where there was a hunting lodge, nice and warm and snug. Delphi Lodge was 19 kilometres south of Louisburg. Meanwhile, back in Louisburg, several hundred people had gathered for the inspection, and they were consequently instructed to appear at Delphi Lodge at 7 a.m. the following morning if they wished to continue receiving the relief. So for most of the night, hundreds of destitute and starving people had to undertake what for them, in their existing state of debilitation, was an extremely fatiguing journey in very bad weather. Newspapers reported that the bodies of men, women and children were subsequently discovered on the road between Louisburg and Delphi, overlooking the shores of Duloc, and that more than 10 people had never reached their homes that night. Some sources put the deaths at about 25 people. Local sources said the number of dead was over 100. Every year there is a famine walk between Louisburg and Duloc to commemorate the event. There is a monument in Duloc Valley with an inscription from Mahatma Gandhi. How can men feel themselves honoured by the humiliation of their fellow beings?
1: We see it on our TV, the symptoms we know well, despair on human faces as children's bellies swell. And Ireland's generous memory, so marked with painful stains, responds with helpful kindness to relieve the hunger pains. Communication see to it, no famine now is hidden, and victory for concerning hands sees nonchalance forbidden. Ah, but Duloc, no guarding souls could hear distressful cries, and generations pass us by, and tears are still disguised.

for those who emigrated from Ireland. They travelled on the coffin ships, as the ships that carried them were called. More than 20% of their passengers died at sea on their ships. It was appalling, absolutely appalling. Overcrowding was a mark of their ships. Vessels designed to carry cargo were retrofitted with makeshift berths that crammed passengers together. Below deck, ventilation was minimal, leading to suffocating heat and foul odours. Waste accumulated due to a lack of sanitation facilities, creating breeding grounds for disease. Diseases like typhus, cholera, and dysentery. The term ship fever became synonymous with typhus outbreaks. Food was scarce. Passengers were expected to bring their own provisions, but many were too impoverished to afford sufficient supplies. Ship owners provided basic rations like ship's biscuits and salted meat, but these were often of poor quality or infested with worms. Water was rationed, with passengers receiving only a limited amount each day, if at all. Mortality rates were alarming. The story of the Irish coffin ships is a story of immense suffering, but it's also a testament to the resilience of the human spirit. The emigrants who survived these perilous journeys laid the foundations for vibrant Irish communities abroad, shaping the cultural and social landscapes of their adopted countries. Their legacy continues to inspire remembrance and reflection on the enduring consequences of famine, of forced migration.

0: Hi folks, John Harding here. When I want to know what's going on in the world, there's only one station, 3CR. And there's only one show, Left After Breakfast. Tune in, 3CR Community Radio. None better.
1: Thanks for listening. Thanks for the ride. See you next week. Same time, same place. Until then, it's cheerio and ciao from Left After Breakfast.
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3: 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Is it 3AK? Is it the ABC? No, it's 3CR. Faster than Schildberger. More relevant than Mike Willacy. 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

Well, unfortunately, I find myself in the unpleasant position of having to admit that Gavin Newsom is right about something, because, to be clear, I'm not a huge fan of that man for many reasons, to his responding to book bans by posting this photo of himself reading, with the caption, reading some banned books to figure out what these states are so afraid of, featuring the most orchestrated by a publicist stack of books I have ever seen. Oh, make sure 1984 is peeking out from under To Kill a Mockingbird, but not too much. That wouldn't seem organic. Oh, and this is very important, please make sure that genderqueer is barely visible.

0: are creative. 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Creating affirms more than consuming. No creative pursuit is gender bound. The trans, gender diverse and non-binary culture is valid, critical, vital and vibrant. 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The Trans Creatives Global Corporation presents the Trans Creator Radio, a cacophony of trans love, community and hubris. 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
2: Yes, welcome one and welcome all. Tis I, Madison Moffat, pronouns she and her, yada yada yada, on Trans Creator Radio, 3CR, 855 AM on your radio dial. Aisle. And I am joined by, drum roll please.
3: Drum roll.
4: Well, good morning, darlings. My name is Alara Cusack, she, her pronouns.
2: Yes. Darlings now.
4: Darlings.
2: Are we darlings?
4: You're all darlings. You're all my lovely darlings.
2: Oh, thank you very much. And how are you going?
4: Oh, very well.
2: Yes?
4: It's early in the morning, but I'm getting used to it.
2: It's not that early. You should do real breakfast radio.
4: Oh, heavens. Early enough and I'll just stay up for it.
2: You'll know you're here early enough for breakfast radio because I won't be here to join you. Yes. Oh, we got a jam-packed show today.
4: Excellent.
2: We're going to I have spoken already. It's pre-recorded, you see. Mm-hmm. The magic of radio and technology and all that, recording technology.
4: Oh, the magic of editing.
2: Yes, and of editing, plenty of editing. Just get rid of all the ums and the ahs, and particularly I found I seem to be the Bootsy Collins of trans broadcasting. Now, Bootsy Collins, not so much now as it turns out. He might have had some speech therapy or something. Hmm. But in the 80s, he used to, every second sentence ended with, you know,
4: mm-hmm.
2: you know.
4: Mm-hmm.
2: And I was editing myself last night. And it was like I think in my case, it was probably every third sentence ended in, you know, or began
4: right.
2: with, you know, yeah.
4: Yeah.
2: You know?
4: Okay. Bootsy got some speech therapy. They did some voice work.
2: Yes, either that or they're like some kind of strange psychic ventriloquist, where instead of and the ghost of Bootsy must be its hand of the ghost of Bootsy. Where am I going here with?
4: I don't know, because it seems to me like you're just describing disassociation. You're just guiding a big meat puppet.
2: Well, I think that might be telling, as a matter of fact. But you know, the ghost of Bootsy, I don't think he's dead at the moment. But anyway, the hands shoved right up my date, and I'm basically a meat puppet at this stage.
4: That's
2: a beautiful image.
4: Thank you for that.
2: You know, yeah.
4: Yep.
2: I had a cousin.
4: I've got some of those.
2: Congratulations. This must be fashionable.
4: I didn't have to do much.
2: Must be fashionable. But yeah, it's this cousin who I think every sentence I would, you know, you know, see, I'm doing it now.
4: Mm-hmm.
2: Ended in A. Every sentence A that he said, and half sentences sometimes A.
4: Heavens.
2: Ended with the word A. A.
4: Wow.
2: Yeah.
4: I was a pretty nervous kid at times, and I used to say every sentence twice.
2: You're like Johnny Two Times.
4: I don't do that anymore. Goodfellas. I just talk quite as much. Yeah. I talk twice as much, I should say.
2: I've got to go hide the gun. Hide the gun.
4: Something like that.
2: Something like, yeah, yeah, yes, yes. Take the cannoli. Take the cannoli. Yes. Anyway, so that's what I spent my time doing last night, removing the 1001 you knows from this interview.
4: Yeah, ridiculous.
2: Whereas Talara, on the other hand, was eloquent.
4: Mm.
2: Just absolutely eloquent. Not bad for a girl who lives in Cairns.
4: Okay. Well, yeah, you know, and there's all kinds of people everywhere.
2: Yeah, in Cairns. You know? And didn't talk like that, by the way, as you'll see. But most people I met in Cairns, and I have been in Cairns, you know, they did, on the other hand. You know, they'd go to the pool after school because it was cool. Shout out to any Brisbane listeners, you know,
4: yeah,
2: Queenslanders. They know where I'm coming from.
4: Well, I've got cousins in Queensland.
2: So you know where
4: Shout out to my Queensland cousins who are definitely listening to 3CR.
2: Definitely.
4: Transcreator Radio right now.
2: Yeah. Just, you
4: in
2: know.
4: Queensland.
2: Yes. Well, yeah, well, you know, we go worldwide, don't we? You Indeed. Know, in demand. But yes. Yes, we do. And yeah. So where was I? What were we talking about?
4: Your interview that you did.
2: Oh, yeah. And but I was finished.
4: Okay.
2: I'm finished talking about that now. And then we've also got a new single by Talara, which is why we did the interview.
4: That's awesome.
2: Yes, it's lovely. Now, we'll also have the final bit, and it's only a little bit, actually, of the Transbook Festival's recordings.
4: Oh, it's been a journey.
2: It has been a journey.
4: Mm.
2: Yes, and but this one's a very cute one where Oscar tries and succeeds to interview someone, but, you know, in the cutest way possible. It's really Oscar, you know, you just want to squeeze Oscar's little cheekies, you know, it's just so adorable. And then we're going to talk about someone a little less adorable and their idea of monoculture. So then we'll sort of wrap up with that.
4: Okay.
2: We might have a few choice words to say.
4: Very good. I assume I'm not the person who's slightly less adorable, so it must be someone else.
2: Yes, no.
4: We'll see.
2: She's talking about Pauline Hanson.
4: Yes. Oh.
2: Yeah.
4: All
2: right. So, you know, we're in for that.
4: Very good. We've got
2: to talk about the monoculture.
4: Oh, it'd be nice to cap off the Transbook Festival.
2: Yes.
4: Yeah. I went last year to the trivia night for the Transbook Festival.
2: Oh, yes.
4: Which was a lot of fun. I would recommend it each year for anyone. I'm usually pretty decent at trivia, but apparently literary trivia is not my strength. So I sort of gathered together a team of people who came by themselves and was like, we're going to do so well, I'm so good at trivia. And then I don't think I answered more than one question correctly.
2: Yeah.
4: So
2: yeah,
4: shout out to my team that night because we won.
2: Well,
4: but no thanks to me.
2: No thanks to yourself. Yeah, well, they won with a handicap then. No disrespect, but, you know, as they say in the horse racing biz. I found when I was at the Transbook Festival, every book that they were talking about and every author, it was almost entirely fiction. And I just don't read fiction.
4: Oh, right, okay.
2: I just don't read. I'm sorry. I do, but I don't much anymore. I'm much more into facts, man.
4: I think it's, I imagine, it's something about the way that we live our lives in society that trans authors, I think, find it quite easy to reach for those metaphors and make them really live.
2: Oh, so
4: the fiction, you know.
2: Well, you know.
4: It's a lean towards.
2: And we have certain people who are friends of the show, like Marcel Lamant. And yes, that's how it's pronounced, although I like to go, baguette, Marcel Lamant.
4: Marcel Lamant.
2: That's Marcel Lamant. But yes. No, it's Lamant. And he was there, you know. And in fact, I think, we featured him with the, him. We featured them. Yeah, no, Transmax. I probably got it right, but, you know, I always say them because it's a minefield, if you're not sure.
4: Indeed it is.
2: It's a goddamn minefield, man.
4: It's a minefield. It's a minefield. And, you know, my first sort of experience and way in trans community was through Trans Women's Society.
2: Yeah.
4: So I had to get used to, like, she is the right one. She's the respectful one. Don't get it wrong.
2: She's a cat's mother.
4: Yeah.
2: Yeah. Well, that's
4: so
2: what
4: then
2: I was taught.
4: In those situations where using she is a problem, I do struggle a bit, but I'm getting better.
2: Yes. Yeah, that's right. You know, I'll tell you what, though. The number of times I reckon I've walked past a trans man, I'm looking for trans people to interview, and I probably just walk past them and dismiss them. Well, it's because they're so bloody passable, so many of these trans men. It's disgusting the amount.
4: Oh, don't tell the straights.
2: Well, let's keep the hilarity going. Yeah. But oh my God, you know. Mm. There I am, you know, just trying to for the life of me pluck hair out, you know, and all sorts of painful procedures and that. And these people, they just take a couple of pills. A couple of days later, they wake up and they've got a full beard. What's going on? I tell you. But I'm not jealous or bitter.
4: There were certainly times in my life where I lamented my inability to grow a decent beard. So.
2: Really?
4: Yeah.
2: I could.
4: Oh, very good.
2: And then I shaved it off, and just for a couple of days, I had a cheesy mustache. I look like the world's dodgiest.
4: Oh, I'm just gonna. I'm not letting that vision enter my head. That's
2: waka waka wow, waka wow. It really had that feel to it.
4: Yeah.
2: Hey, baby.
4: It's only 250,000 kilometers. It'll be fine.
2: I've come to clean the pool.
4: Well, it's a different vibe entirely.
2: All right, here.
4: Okay.
2: Let's all hear Talara.
4: Lovely.
2: A one and a two and a three.
3: 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And indeed, we're going to continue in the radical tradition by Talara and I having that type of conversation, as we should, particularly in these troubling times. And so I'm going to allow Talara to further introduce themselves by stating their name, pronouns, and their general intention for today. Matches some of the more annoying corporate conference facilitators I've had in the past. We will go, let us actually talk about our intentionality for today as well.
5: Very good. Hello, Madison. Thank you for having me on the show. And my name's Talara. My pronouns are she, her. And my intention today is to talk about my new single Trailblazers and music video that I just released a couple of weeks ago.
3: Oh, thank you very much, Talara, for sharing. There we go. I thought I'd conclude it in the same vein. But now we can toss aside that nonsense. Yeah, so brand new single and also a new album to be launched soon.
5: Rebound. And it's coming out on October 30th.
3: October 30th.
5: Exciting. Yes.
3: Yeah, so you're allowing the single to percolate for a bit before you release the album.
5: That's right. This is the third single off the album.
3: Oh, third. Oh, right. Okay.
5: Yeah.
3: Well, how is it that I haven't caught you earlier?
5: Well, I'm just glad you've caught me now.
3: Lovely. There is a specific type of person and a specific type of trail that you're talking about in terms of blazing here, aren't you?
5: Yeah, absolutely. So I wrote this song as honouring and paying respect to all the queer people that have come before me.
3: Yes.
5: And everything that they've been through and battled through in order for me to have a slightly easier and freer life myself as a queer person. So they've trailblazed the way for me. And also, I started guitar teaching a few years ago, and that's taken me into teaching in high schools and primary schools. And it's the first time I've had, other than my nieces and nephews, of course, contact with that next generation coming through. I've noticed quite a few little trailblazers coming through there. So,
3: yeah, if I can just hone in a little bit there on something. So you are engaged at the moment in younger person education. You notice trailblazers within that group. Some of our detractors, including those who at the moment in Australia are banging on about a monoculture, and I don't believe they're just talking about in terms of race, and other anti-trans statements that Pauline Hanson has made have led me to believe that this monoculture is also mono in terms of heterosexuality and in terms of gender normatism.
5: Mm-hmm.
3: You seem to be saying that without any effort on your part whatsoever, a queerness and even perhaps a gender queerness on the part of certain children at that age is highly apparent. Is that so?
5: Yeah, definitely. I've got 90 students at the moment. You see them battle different feelings. You see them embrace different feelings and different parts of themselves. And you can definitely see the ones that are sort of battling with inner experience and then ones that are embracing what's coming out in them as they get a little bit older. Yeah.
3: Yeah, and so therefore there's no need for us to supposedly have some sort of agenda, as Mr. Trump claims. Your male child will go to school and come back home a girl. You know, it's just
5: yes.
3: So funny. There is, in fact, no need, because what do you know, we've always been around, and the younger generation show that that's going to continue.
5: Yeah, definitely. I've always lived trying to be genuine and authentic to myself and whatever path that may be. Yeah, and I hope that that's what I encourage younger people to do as well in themselves. Yeah,
3: and encouraging creative output, I think, is actually also a specific way of encouraging self-expression. That may even be possibly the ultimate way of determining identity in a deeper sense and expressing it.
5: Yep, definitely. Yeah, like I grew up just outside of Grafton. Do you know where that is?
3: I do. I actually had an aunt and uncle and cousins that lived in Grafton. And yeah, so
5: oh, lovely.
3: I'd often gone to the beaches nearby Coffs Harbour, for instance. Coffs Harbour, which isn't quite Grafton, used to be an area where my family would go summer holidays for weeks on end.
5: Very nice. Beautiful area. Being queer wasn't something I even figured out until I was in my teens. That's mostly because I'd never been around it. Didn't know it existed, I suppose. My dad sort of had a few gay male friends, so I sort of spent a bit of time with them, and I sort of didn't understand that being queer was an option, I suppose. And as soon as I figured that out as a teenager, then everything just clicked for me. Everything fell into place.
3: Yeah, I'd always had various clues, but I had a tendency to ignore them because for me, the implications just seemed far too scary. So at one point, I was literally living and working in, of all places, Paddohurst, between Darlinghurst and Paddington in Sydney, a queer central, queer mates and queer co-workers, and still didn't really work it out for myself until my mid-40s, maybe decades later. So I think you're doing well, considering, as you said, there were no real cues for you in earlier childhood.
5: Thanks.
3: So I think we all have our different journeys in that regard.
5: For sure.
3: What sort of trailblazing are we talking about here within this song?
5: I think it's through my observation of people around me. And so, like, for example, the first verse isn't actually about anyone I know in particular. It's a life that I imagined from many lives put together. I'd watched a couple of TV series and movies about queer history, and one TV series that really stuck with me is called When We Rise. It's about the AIDS epidemic through the 80s and 90s. That really hit me because I didn't really know much about the AIDS epidemic, seeing what people went through. And I wanted to try and capture that energy through the 80s. And so I took this angle of classic 80s rock. And I'd also seen Bohemian Rhapsody as well. Nice. So it was all at the same time, and it all sort of hit me in this very emotional way where a lot of queer history that I didn't know myself. And
3: so, well, as a matter of fact, just to be a little pedantic, because you know, I am a musical pedant. In fact, when I was in high school, me and my friends tried to one-up each other as to exactly how much we knew about some of the silliest pop songs in the world. But anyway. As a matter of fact, Bohemian Rhapsody with Queen, that's the late 70s. Bit of a wave of glam rock. People might think, just look, as a matter of fact, Bohemian Rhapsody with Queen, that's the late 70s.
5: Yeah.
3: Bit of a wave of glam rock. People might think, just look.

0: festive.
1: Yep.
0: The difference between people like Glitter and Stardust and Queen was quite marked. Yeah, so real trailblazer as a result.
1: Yeah. 100%. It's a different, yeah, it's an amazing kind of power,
0: Yeah.
1: coming from those people.
0: So you're talking in terms in your song about trailblazers of the past, but the song then moves to really about the trailblazing of present and emerging trans leaders.
1: Yeah, and just not even necessarily just trans, but all queer people in general. Yeah.
0: Yes. Oh, yes,
1: Yeah.
0: sure. But writing it to an extent from a trans perspective.
1: Yeah.
0: Yeah. But no, all queer people indeed, because across the, I think, even though things have been a little bit easier for cisgendered gay people recent times, so even some of that seems to be rolling back a bit, doesn't it? So.
1: It's interesting how that can happen still in this day and age, but I feel
0: Yeah.
1: like it's, as you just said, slowly getting easier. It's one of the lines out of the song, actually.
0: Yes, yes.
1: Talking about things just slowly getting better. And as previous generations have fought very hard for queer rights, trans rights, and now this generation, and then the next generation coming through, we just have to keep fighting.
0: Yeah, indeed. So it's leaving the listener on that positive note. I've heard a lot of 80s pop renditions recently, but
1: Yep.
0: what did strike me is that no, this was more 80s rock.
1: Yeah.
0: This is less Depeche Mode and more Pseudo Echo with guitars driving it a bit, or like Kids in the Kitchen, if you know that group. Well, I thoroughly recommend, given what you've
1: Yeah,
0: produced.
1: I'll have a look.
0: Where I think both bands started being very synth heavy and then moved on to a sound which had both synth and guitar. Yeah. And it's sort of, so
1: Ah,
0: what you're
1: cool.
0: doing sort of reminds me of that more than, again, like a Depeche Mode or Gary Numan or something, you know?
1: Yeah, cool.
0: Yeah.
1: Yeah, and it was after watching Bohemian Rhapsody that I was like, all right, I need to have a big, powerful guitar hook in this
0: Yes.
1: song. So that's what inspired that as well.
0: With this, sort of driving 80s rock sound, nicely produced, just the right amount of synths, but still driven with a guitar sound also, that seems to me to then be almost musically encouraging alongside the driving forward the lyrics state. Was that the intention? Or is that just
1: Yeah.
0: me? Is that me now hyperbolically overstating things?
1: No, I mean, like it all goes hand in hand for me. Whenever I write something, I'm writing the guitar and the lyrics at the same time. So I'm first and foremost a guitarist songwriter.
0: Yeah.
1: So whenever I'm writing, it's always with guitar, and then I'll sometimes add keys and synths and stuff later on, bass and whatnot. But
0: Yes, I see.
1: yeah, so.
0: That actually does come across in the track, I think.
1: Ah, cool. When I wrote it, it all happened very quickly, but yeah, I wanted it to have that powerful, energetic burst that rock often has from especially 70s, 80s, early 90s rock. Yeah, just keeping in mind that sort of era as well.
0: Trailblazers in the queer world at the moment are being confronted by those who are not quite as inclusive. On the far end, that's the alt-right, but even some mainstream politicians, I think, could be more supportive and a little less qualified in the way that we're supported. And I think one of the most prominent examples of that is this absolute rot from Pauline Hanson about a monoculture. Again, I assert that the monoculture idea is not merely racial based. Her comments make pretty clear to anyone who observes her. It also includes things like gender. And it's not even do whatever you like in the privacy of your own home, because Pauline Hanson's made clear in a response to a question that she was given recently by a journalist that no, we should have one language in response to a question whether what she felt about people who spoke a different language at home. And I think the monoculture idea does extend to gender and extend to sexuality. I think that's very clear with current and prior statements that she has made. So therefore, folks, from here on in, whenever I can, I'm going to present my guests with a question. And that is what their thoughts are on the idea of monoculture and what they would suggest as an alternative aspiration.

0: for this nation.
1: Yeah, it's I don't know. It's an interesting thing that when people obsess over what they feel other people should do with their own life, and I've never understood that myself. I've always just wanted to be the best person I can, the kindest person I can, the most caring, the best friend to those people around me, and live a life that's worth living, full of love and happiness and joy. And that's all I've ever tried to do. And that's what I hope other people try to do as well. I personally want to experience as much culture around the world as possible
0: Yes,
1: and
0: a
1: meet as many.
0: diversity of
1: Yeah,
0: isn't that part of what's wonderful, Talara? The
1: yeah,
0: diversity
1: exactly.
0: of experience.
1: Of course, otherwise, wouldn't we just be a bit bored?
0: I know I would, definitely.
1: Like,
0: I mean, I'm
1: yeah.
0: easily bored, so I'm probably the wrong person to ask, but I think so.
1: Absolutely. That's what makes life so interesting, and what makes the world so beautiful is how different everyone is. Continuously being able to meet different people and talk to new and different people is an amazing thing.
0: Part of what you would wish for us into the future includes engaging more and continuing to engage with people with different views, cultures, intersectionalities of one form or another also.
1: Yeah, that's right. Because from my experience, when people are closed-minded, it's often when they just don't know. They haven't met someone like that. They haven't been able to talk to someone like that. So then it makes them scared because it's the unknown. So just being able to meet more people, talk to more people, you realize that they're awesome and you do have things in common. And even if there's something you don't agree with that they do, then you can still understand it.
0: Yeah, I think that psychologically, and I know that a lot of people have real difficulty here, so I want to be sensitive to the fact that some people's capacity can only reach so far. The extent to which you can understand even the most outrageous behavior, and when I say understand, I certainly don't mean endorse or sympathize,
1: That's
0: but
1: right, yeah.
0: understand why it's happening. I think that psychologically it can prove easier for you to firstly withstand any immediate stress that might give you. And secondly, know exactly how to dismantle whatever social forces are involved sometime in the future. It's only through understanding it, regardless of how repulsive something might be, that one can actually create a better future.
1: Yeah, absolutely.
0: Yeah. Well, Talara, may you continue to blaze trails.
1: Thank you. You too, Madison.
0: And
1: Thank
0: may
1: you.
0: you not suffer from Rebound, the name of the album coming
1: Yeah,
0: on the end of October.
1: so one of the songs off the album is also called Rebound.
0: Right.
1: But basically, I wrote this album about the last 5 years of my life. Since
0: Yeah.
1: COVID hit, that put a pause on the music industry.
0: Yes, right.
1: I had actually had a US tour booked at the time, and so
0: Wow.
1: everything was completely cancelled for months and months. I ended up moving up to Cairns. Cairns still had music gigs, so it wasn't in lockdown. It still had gigs, it still had festivals. So I moved up to Cairns just to be able to work again, and
0: Yeah.
1: then got into guitar teaching. I quit drinking as well. So
0: Oh.
1: alcohol had been a huge issue for me. I'd known for a long time that it was something I had to change,
0: Yeah.
1: but I finally admitted to myself that if I was actually going to continue with my life, that I needed to change that just over 4 years ago now. And that completely saved my life and turned things around for me in so many ways. Then I fell in love and I got married to my beautiful wife, Catherine.
0: Oh, hang on.
1: And
0: Hang on. I'll get this right. I didn't quite do it quickly enough. One, two, three. Oh, there we go. Oh.
1: yeah, so. And the album's about all of that. So when I was thinking about the title, my best friend Tessa Devine, who's an incredible musician, she also lives up in Cairns. She was like, "I reckon you should call the album Rebound." Like, oh wow, it's just perfect, you know? Just rebounded myself back into life and love and
0: Yeah.
1: everything that's
0: So,
1: come since.
0: funnily enough, the very opposite to the rebound, I assumed.
1: Oh, yeah. Which is actually what the song is about on the album. So the song is about being a rebound.
0: Oh, okay, all right. So that's interesting. So the song is about that, but the using it as a title for the album is the opposite.
1: Yes, the title of the album's about the theme of the album, and then the title of the song is very much about the first line is, I don't want to be a rebound.
0: Oh, that's fantastic.
1: Yeah.
0: Yeah. All right, Talara, thank you very much for your time.
1: Thank you, Madison. Thanks for having me.

0: Ja, ja, das ist Talara.
1: Oh, it's delightful.
0: It is. I mean, it's great.
1: Yeah, dancing away here in the studio.
0: Yeah, no, you weren't. You were sitting there.
1: My arms were dancing.
0: Ah, was your dancey arms?
1: Yeah, dancey arms.
0: Army dance.
1: So different.
0: Hey, let's see. What was it I'll say? Yes, Talara. Yeah, I almost kept calling them Talvara for some reason. I don't know. But their name is Talara.
1: It sounds elvish either way.
0: Yes, yes, yes. It's cute. It's a very cute name. So, yeah, how about that? And a little bit countryfied.
1: Yeah, yeah, that little, which is like, beautiful. That little vibe of it, yeah.
0: Yeah, yeah, yeah. It's a, like a zero BS.
1: Yeah, although, I mean, are they even allowed to use country stylings, or is that part of the monoculture that we can't touch?
0: Well, that's what's so bloody stupid, isn't it, about all this nonsense, which we will get into even further later. But I liked their alternative, which just seems so simple, but, well, yeah, because, you know, it's simple because the idea of monoculture is stupid.
1: Yeah.
0: you don't need a complex response.
1: Yeah. And, you know, monoculture is actually a lot more complex because you have to enforce it.
0: Well, so. Yes. Yes. Mm. How exhausting.
1: Oh. It is exhausting.
0: Totally. Totes exhausting and shiz, as they would say in the biz.
1: Would they? Shiz in the biz. Okay.
0: Shiz in the biz. Shizzin' in the bizin.
1: I don't think you've written a number one hit there, but let's put a tune to it and see how we go.
0: What am I doing? Anyway, speaking of what we're doing, here is a return of a segment that, you know, we haven't had for a while. Yes, that is this segment that is called...
1: I feel like I've forgotten to feed my cat, and she's letting me know.
0: Yes, it's meow meow meow meow meow meow meow, where we talk about all that is happening in the world that is trans, gender diverse, and non-binary. Oh no, sorry, not all, because we don't have time, etc., etc.
1: Yes. Oh, yes, I don't have everything lined up. I just have one thing.
0: But we do have one thing.
1: Yep.
0: And something very important. And I shall pass the talking stick onto you. Clunk.
1: Thank you, dear. Well, yes. And speaking of, you know, cures for the monoculture.
0: Yes.
1: Camp Therapy is an upcoming film. We have filmed. We're in post-production. I am in it.
0: You are in it.
1: I am in it.
0: You got to be in it to win it.
1: And the core of the film is around, it's a world where, you know, queerness is normal, the norm, and people come to our therapy camp to be cured of their toxic, cishet toxicitis.
0: Yes, but it's not a cult.
1: It's not a cult, no, no, heavens no.
0: That's a bit of a thing in the whole
1: film. Yeah, it is a thing. The more times you say it, the less convincing you are, which is the idea.
0: It's not a cult.
1: So we're in post-production and we're fundraising to get to festivals.
0: Yeah.
1: For our opening.
0: It's very exciting.
1: It is pretty exciting. Yeah. We've got a first really big fundraiser coming up.
0: Yes.
1: So the date for that, and just give everyone a second to get their pens and phones out.
0: Yes, yes. Pens to the ready.
1: 23rd of August.
0: Yes.
1: 3 till 7. At Littlefoot Bar in Footscray.
0: Oh, Littlefoot Bar.
1: Yeah, so the Leave No Straight Behind fundraiser.
0: Yes. Not a cult.
1: Not a cult. but there'll be stalls. There's a bunch of performers who are going to perform on the little stage.
0: Yes.
1: You're able to join the Icon fan club, Icon being the leader of the camp therapy movement, and the director of the film. So there's, yeah, it's lots of really fun stuff. Lots of the cast and crew will be there. And yeah, so Littlefoot on the 23rd of August, which is next weekend.
0: Yes.
1: In the afternoon and evening, and it will on the Sunday. And in just so much fun, and help us take, you know, queer culture and absurdist making fun of the monoculture enforcement, essentially.
0: Yes.
1: Yeah. As in, help us take it to the world.
0: Yeah. Well, let's see what it would be like if we did it to you.
1: Yeah, indeed.
0: Not a cult.
1: Not
0: P.S. Not a cult.
1: Yeah. So, if you're over the western side or wherever you are, come on down to Littlefoot next Sunday.
0: Yeah.
1: And see us, listen to some good music.
0: Ah.
1: Drop us a couple of dollars in fundraising and it'd be a lot of fun.
0: I might have to go.
1: Yes. Well, I mean, you're getting roped in regardless.
0: Yes, yes. Maybe with a mic.
1: Yeah.
0: Yeah, yeah. And for those who are familiar, and how could you not be, because they are a friend of the show, the director, and I suppose they're a key producer too, aren't they? Because that's the nature of being a independent filmmaker. You kind of end up having to be both.
1: Yeah, I don't know. Yeah, there aren't many bits of the filmmaking process that Sarah has not done. So Sarah Lamberg is the director.
0: They
1: are the director, yeah. And this is their, I think, fifth feature film.
0: Minefield. Sarah's lovely.
1: Yeah, and Sarah, C, and I have all been in here at 3CR before talking about the film.
0: Yes, yes. I think that was for Queering the Air.
1: Yeah, indeed.
0: Yeah, yeah, on the Sunday. Mm. And, Sarah, S-A-A-R-A.
1: Yes, it's Finnish.
0: So it's like Sa-A-A-A-A-A-A-A.
1: Indeed.
0: And when I put that to them, once upon a time, they agreed that that is the correct pronunciation.
1: Yeah.
0: Sa-a-a-ara.
1: Yes. They will agree to generally any pronunciation.
0: They're very accommodating.
1: Mm-hmm.
0: Yes.
1: Yeah. So, yeah, they'll be there. Myself and a couple of the other leads will be there.
0: Oh.
1: The assistant director is running it. I'm emceeing.
0: No.
1: I'm not emceeing. Madame, my character, is emceeing.
0: Not a cult.
1: Not a cult, darling.
0: Not a cult. Oh, let's listen to Oscar. And to wrap up the 2026 Trans Book Festival.
1: Awesome. Beautiful journey.
0: But we've got to do the outro first.
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3: Meow, meow, meow, meow, meow, meow.
0: You've got to make noise.
1: Meow, meow, meow, meow, meow, meow, meow, meow, meow, meow, meow, meow, meow, meow, meow, meow, meow, meow, meow, meow, meow, meow, meow, meow, meow, meow, meow, meow, meow, meow, meow, meow, meow, meow, meow, meow, meow, meow,
0: meow, meow, meow, meow.
1: I was really expecting a moo. That's really...
0: Sorry to disappoint. I do the moos sometimes. I do.
1: Good
0: the
1: to
0: moves.
1: Know.
0: One of the justified ancients of Moo Moo. Yeah. There's a little shout out for those who know a lot about 90s pop.
1: To them.
0: Speaking of someone that knows nothing about 90s pop, let's listen to Oscar interview Iona at the Trans Book Festival following a workshop that took place on the Friday of the long weekend. A one and a two and
1: delightful.
0: A three.
4: All right. If you want to I'm Oscar, I am with 3CR. If you want to just introduce yourself and we'll have a chat.
5: Okay then.
4: Go for it.
5: Okay, my name's Iona, they, them, and I attended the workshop because I was not only really interested in learning about how I can edit my own work, but really from a queer perspective, in a discussion that's really open to exploring ourselves as queer person, how we can put that down in the page, either as memoir or in our characters, and sort of get some guidance in my early stages of writing about how what I put on the page is what I want it to be.
4: Mm. What really stuck out to you?
5: The four kind of seemingly simple activities that get us to ask, what is it we really want to do with the writing? What do... how to simply explain it? And to think about what the reader is getting out of it. And bringing those together is the complicated bit.
4: Mm, mm-hmm.
5: But now that I have some questions and some activities to do with a piece of writing, I'm feeling excited and confident and feel like I've made some progress in how I think about my work.
4: That's really cool. If people wanted to follow your journey and read your writing, where would they go?
5: They would go to my Insta profile at writing_Iona.
4: beautiful.
5: Thank you.
4: Thank you so much.
5: Thank you, Oscar.
4: Nailed it.
0: So cute. Just wanted to
1: thank you, Oscar.
0: Take Oscar's little cheeks and go squeezy, squeezy, squeezy. Yes. I like going out with Oscar. We go around to various places in, not Thornbury, where is it? Reservoir.
1: Okay.
0: Yeah, and, you know, these fantastically B-grade Chinese and Asian restaurants
1: are just
0: the best.
1: Okay.
0: No. In the best possible way, you know. Yeah. Laminex tables and no tablecloths. But then you order, and it's like, this stuff is absolutely fantastic.
1: Mm-hmm. You can see where the effortfulness is in the food and in the traditions and the cooking, yeah.
0: And sometimes your eyes are just about popping out of the sockets with the MSG, but you still love it. Mm-hmm.
1: just you know, take your blood pressure medication and get on it.
0: Yeah, yeah. Always a delight to be around, Oscar. Yes, with Iona there, just reflecting a little bit on the experiences of being in a trans book festival workshop.
1: Lovely way to cap the coverage.
0: Yeah, that's it. It's the end. Dun, dun, dun. Speaking of dun, dun, dun.
1: Perfect.
0: We're going to talk a little bit about a certain person whose name is Pauline. Not specifically, but more about their views.
1: I would think, not a specific Pauline, just no, all, any Pauline.
0: Just any Pauline will do in a storm, as they say. Mm. And, you know, this. And speaking of storms, said Pauline has proven once again to be more than just a storm in a teacup. And sort of really laid into this whole idea of a monoculture recently. And I thought we would start with some quotes from their coverage of the Canberra Press Club, where they did an address there.
1: So trigger warning.
0: Yes, well, that's right. Well, you know, and I've helpfully, I believe I've set the tone, the mood with some soothing background music that actually fits in nicely with Hanson's speech. So beautiful. Here goes.
6: We cannot be a multicultural society. We are a multiracial society, but we must be monocultural. Australians must live under the one cultural umbrella. Coming to this country and ignoring our values, our language, our traditions, our dress, and the fact that we are predominantly a Judeo-Christian society. But now I want to turn to one very, very important social and cultural issue facing this country. I refer firstly to the transgender insurgency. The transgender ideology has penetrated almost every regulatory authority, and it is supported by the Sex Discrimination Commissioner, Dr. Anna Cody, who, in government, I would sack.
7: She's gonna sack her! Gonna sack him!
6: This transgender ideology is infecting all of society.
7: All of it!
6: It is explicitly subversive.
7: Yes.
6: This transgender movement is a militant force right throughout society and must be confronted.
0: Didn't realise I was so cool.
6: I repeat, through a whole stack of government authorities, which the average Australian knows nothing about because they are too busy getting on with their lives, this movement, like militant Islam, is everywhere and seeks to redefine humanity and biology.
0: Another bit of well-balanced soundtrack here.
6: And in this way, change the nation. It won't happen if I have any say in it. This whole subversive transgender insurgency must be dismantled.
0: Yeah. And like I said, I thought I'd try to get the right tone with a nice, politically and socially balanced choice for the soundtrack.
1: Yeah, it's just some gentle listening in the background to soothe.
0: You know... I thought something that's fairly ambient, you know, doesn't suggest anything about the speaker. Yeah.
1: Yes.
0: I hope indeed. I chose well.
1: Oh, perfect. No reflection whatsoever.
0: And, you know, as a completely separate point, you know. Remember that bit in Happy Madison? You know, not Happy Madison. What was it? Billy Madison? No.
1: Happy Gilmore?
0: Happy Gilmore, you know, where with the golfing and someone goes, psycho.
1: I don't remember that particular line. But
0: well, that has absolutely nothing to do. That scene has nothing to do with what I'm trying to say here.
1: Okay.
0: Yeah.
1: Look, it's really clear.
0: Yes.
1: Like, when she picks out targets.
0: Yes.
1: It's always been the case on the right that they are targeting who they can see.
0: Yes.
1: They target just any visible minority.
0: A point of difference.
1: Any point of difference.
0: Yep.
1: And when you get deeper into the rhetoric about it, that's what it is in general. They just want anyone different to be invisible.
0: Yes.
1: And have no influence on culture so that they don't have to look at it or whatever their reasons are.
0: Yeah.
1: And the monoculture that she speaks of often gets taken to mean merely about race.
0: Well, that's right. That's the thing.
1: But
0: no.
1: I mean, clearly she was roping in religious there.
0: Yes.
1: But also, like, queer culture and counterculture in general.
0: So, you know, the groups that she comments on across the spectrum were migrants, migrant students, and then goes straight into Islam at great length. And then the only other segment of society, apart from politicians and labor, et cetera,
1: mm-hmm.
0: You know, they're easy targets for a minority party. And, you know, it's almost their role, you know, to address the government and the opposition right? So, you know, that's one of the rare moments, I think, where she's actually doing a job. You know, the only other discernible grouping, and she talks at length in the most vicious terms, is trans people specifically, not even gay or queer people, trans people.
1: Yep.
0: It's like, for God's sake, get a new, you know, get a new tactic. Could she be any less original? I mean, is Jordan Peterson going to sue at some point?
1: Yeah. You know? I mean, it seems to be among their easy reach.
0: Yeah.
1: And
0: this combination, right?
1: Yeah.
0: I'm glad you picked up on it, because this is my point, right? This trans insurgency, which, by the way, there's a mini industry at the moment in people printing T-shirts. I'm part of the transgender insurgency.
1: Oh, you know? As soon as I half start another band.
0: Yeah, yeah, getting quick, because you won't be the first to think of naming a band after it. As I said, you know, I didn't think we were so cool.
1: Oh, but it's there you so go. Cool. And look, in a way, it's part of the self-defeating nature of what the right's done in targeting trans people, and especially in targeting trans women.
0: Yes.
1: And then reacting because they feel like there are more and more trans people out in the world.
0: Yes.
1: And to a certain extent, that's true. Like, trans people are always here. We've always been here.
0: Yeah.
1: I don't think that we're actually growing in number.
0: No.
1: Just growing in number of people who are out.
0: Yes.
1: And one thing that's true now that wasn't true when we were young, and actually has come about because of the rights attacks.
0: Yeah.
1: Everybody knows about trans people.
0: Yeah.
1: Every young person knows about the existence of trans people. And so there's, you know, a lot of young people growing up and realizing much younger that is them. I don't think as a small community, we couldn't have done that by ourselves. We couldn't have made it universally known.
0: No.
1: And so, you know.
0: Well, when we're well and truly by ourselves, we have to hide.
1: Yeah.
0: That's reality. So, you know, it can only be part of the vocabulary and part of the visual, culture, visual aspect of the culture to people who are younger who might be wondering, you know, why is it I feel this way?
1: Yeah.
0: Only because, you know, we're not in hiding.
1: Yeah. And this is why trans creators and trans art and trans stories being out in the world as much as possible is so important, because especially if we look at, like, the huge cultural icons, say, TV shows of 90s and 2000s, if there was a trans character it was only as the butt of a joke.
0: Yes.
1: Always a trans woman, always the butt of a joke.
0: Yes.
1: I remember in Family Guy, there's one point where someone finds out, I think Brian finds out, that the person that he was with was trans, and he just...
0: Yeah.
1: Yeah.
0: No, he just...
1: He just throws up, and that's the joke.
0: Yeah, so, yeah, right. Hilarious.
1: Yeah, hilarious. Yeah. It's hugely important that we, you know, don't allow that monoculture to be the only culture. That we exist in that space as well.
0: And we're going to talk more about this.
1: Awesome.
0: Yeah, but we must wrap it up today.
1: Oh, all right, if you insist.
0: And so, basically, I did a little bit of a rant with Talara about, the problems with technology that I face. Mm-hmm. And so, we're going to play a little bit of that.
1: Yep.
0: And after DJ T-Boy signs us off, mm-hmm. as always. And
1: now that we're done with that segment, I will tell you that part of me has thought you have meant me for a fraction of a second every time you've said Talara. Oh, you mean me, Alara? No, that's some, no, no, that's no, someone else. No,
0: I said Talara. And then another song by Talara, but only a little bit of it because the show will end, called okay, Never Been Loved By You. So, thank you once again, Alara.
1: Thank you, darling.
0: Alara. Yeah, yeah. Girl. Mm. I got it right the first time.
1: You've got it right every time.
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0: /streaming, or you can hear it on demand, man. That's just wild. Or not. It's all cool, man. It's all good.
1: Next up, think again. Think again. Think again. Think again. Think again. Think again.
2: Okay, there we go. Let's record settings. What am I doing? Stop recording. It always makes me a little nervous because the record button doesn't say stop recording, as in press this button to stop recording.
3: Yeah,
2: it still says record. And so every now and then I look at it and go, oh, far out, I haven't recorded it. But no, I have, because then when you press it, a drop up thing comes up and says pause recording or stop recording. But nice. It looks like it, you know, surely it should say something like that, or just say recording underneath instead of record. You know what I mean?
3: Yeah. Yeah, I know exactly what you mean.
2: I also had this situation. In fact, I'm going to continue recording this because I think this might be a good little bloopers thing at some point in the future.
3: Okay,
2: right?
3: Sounds good. Sounds good.
2: Yeah. I stood in front of a kettle frustrated for about 2 minutes one day because in exactly the same way, the bloody light was counterintuitive, right? So they had this little LED light, and it turned out that when it was off, the light was red, and when it was on, the light was blue. Well, in my mind, 1970s, 80s kid, red would mean that you're heating up.
3: Ah, yes.
2: So I'm pressing this LED and going, why the hell isn't it? You know how you hear this sound as a kettle starts to heat up? What the bloody hell's going on? But then somebody, you know, of a possibly two demographic generations earlier than me, or more recent than me, rather, just came up and, what are you talking about? And just turned it on.
3: It's completely
2: stupid.
3: But then you're like, but now it's blue. Now it's cooling down.
2: Well, that's right. That's right.
3: No, sense.
2: This was blue. All is good.
4: Think again with Borderlands Cooperative.
5: Join us for critical conversations about things that matter.
4: Every Friday at